0: so many younger people turning their lives over to the Lord and reaching out to others to share the good news. Revival is in the air. Sharing the gospel message is what Jesus instructed us to do, but sometimes it can be challenging to know how to start those conversations. 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I know you're not going to want to miss it. Well, sharing the gospel message is what Jesus instructed us to do. But sometimes, like I said, it can be challenging to know how to start those conversations. Well, my guests today are here to tell us about an upcoming event in June that will help equip us all to boldly and confidently share the good news of Christ. I'm excited to have here in the studio international evangelist Tommy Zito and co-founder of the America 250, the Jesus Awakening, John Leggett, also our good friend who is the co-founder of this event, as well as Jim Morrissey of Dig Ministries. He's here at the station with us, and we always love having Jim down. Well, welcome to the Total Experience, Tommy, and thank you for being here, John and Jim.
1: Thank you, sir. Thanks. We're honored to be here.
0: Oh, it's just so wonderful to have you here on this beautiful, beautiful Phoenix day.
1: Yes, sir.
2: Thank you, Scott.
0: Thanks so much for coming, John and Jimmy. You always put a smile on my face. Thank you. Well, Tommy, would you mind sharing a little bit about yourself and just give us just a little bit of background?
1: Yeah. So I'm an evangelist based in South Florida. Grew up in New York City, Italian-American family. My dad was radically saved. Grew up in a Brooklyn orphanage and fought in the war, 15, 16 years old, World War II. So he saw a lot of pain, a lot of suffering.
0: Yeah,
1: and when he met Jesus, he radically met Jesus. So I grew up in the home of an evangelist, and so I've been doing this now, 30 years full time this year, 27 on my own. Conducted 15,000 plus revival services in over 400 cities and 70 plus countries of the world. It's been an amazing thing to watch Jesus move and touch people's lives.
0: Oh gosh, I can imagine the joy you must have in the evenings when you're laying your head down to rest about what the Lord has accomplished that day through you and what tomorrow He'll be blessing so many with.
1: Yeah, it's been an amazing thing to watch God use kids, grandmothers, and just to see the power of the love of God, which everyone is looking for. They're looking for God. The harvest is plenteous, Christ said. The laborers are needed, which is why we're here, because everybody can do this. Freely you receive, freely give. And the world needs what's on the inside of every single person, and we just got to unlock it.
0: Amen. So eloquently stated. That is so true. Well, Tommy, how did America 250, the Jesus Awakening, come about? From the website, I know this is a dynamic movement designed to ignite a powerful union between churches and communities, bringing those together.
1: Yep. I have John and Jim in the studio, and that's how it came about. They tricked me into it, but no, you know what? The Lord just opened the door and sent me back to Phoenix. God used these two men greatly. And we just walked it step by step, and to see what's beginning here, really believe God has a special plan for this Valley of the Sun, and Arizona's a special place, and I believe there's going to be an incredible breakout of God. There's great churches here, great people, and
0: yes,
1: a lot of lost people. And so we want to preach the gospel to every creature like he commanded. Everybody deserves to have an encounter and experience, you know, Christ and everything that he has done. And so that's what we want to do. It's, yeah, we're excited and stirred, as you can tell.
0: Oh, and you know what? Ever since you folks have come down to the station today, there is such a feeling of power and just boldness, you know, and that is what you're equipping people to do, is to not be shy, because it can be hard. Like I said, you know, you want to talk with someone about the gospel, and just striking up that whole conversation, finding some sort of common ground in which to start, you know.
1: Yeah, in America, it's 250, right? And so when those Puritans landed, I brought a film crew up there to Plymouth Rock, and when they landed, they, you know, the Mayflower Compact says, for the glory of God and the furtherance of the Christian faith. So those two things. So this nation was founded for the gospel.
0: Yes,
1: not that they did everything right. I have to throw that in or I'm going to get emails. But nobody does anything right, only Jesus. But no, this nation was founded. And you know what? Lincoln said America would never be destroyed from without, but from within.
0: That's right.
1: And so we need a great third spiritual awakening in this country. And it's no doubt beginning. It's no doubt begun, and needs to accelerate quickly.
0: It does. It does. And I think, you know, it's very obvious that we are seeing that. Well, John, I know your full dedication to spreading the gospel. This must be very exciting for you and your team to bring this event to Phoenix.
2: My goodness. As a son of New England, by the way, so exciting to be here in Phoenix. And the Lord told my wife and me and our family to move here 30 years ago, and now I know why. I mean, this is the fruition of all of that. Mm-hmm. And so a group of us were praying for 6 months or so and asking him, because God's good at threading needles.
0: We asked
2: him to thread the needle. And came to mind that this crazy evangelist had been here 10 years ago, and I still had him in my contact list, so I dropped a dime. I said, Tommy, what's up? And the Lord's showing us something. He said, wow. And he was in agreement. And within a few weeks, he was here, and we put together a team. And we've been working now for 6 months to put it together. A lot of logistics, a lot of planning, but also a lot of miracles of people coming on board with just the right skills at just the right time. And a mighty blessing.
0: Oh, absolutely. Absolutely. Well, and first of all, I love the Mayflower Compact reference, because that's something that everybody needs to read, because we were founded on being dedicated to Christ and to carrying out his mission.
1: Absolutely. Yeah, and we'll do that here. We'll have it's obviously going to be a very patriotic week to cry out for our land, to speak over what this, you know, what God starts, he finishes. So he's author and finisher at the same time. So he's got a plan for America, and its greatest days are ahead. We really believe it.
0: Oh, I am with you all the way, and we're all in this room right now just smiling so big, because we do know that God, you know, if we're diligent and faithful and truthful in our hearts and just reach out to him and look to him, he is going to bring this nation to a greater place than it's ever been.
1: Yeah, yeah, and it's the value of people, right? So when we talk about a nation, we're not talking about its politics or its government. We're talking about its people. Jesus didn't die for principle. He died for people. And if we keep people at the forefront, everything's going to be okay, because he loves every single American.
0: Yes, he does. Yep. He loves all that he has created. Well, I'm... I kind of already know, but could you kind of tell me and define what's different about your ministry and your approach and such?
1: We teach by, you know, the night services are really important. So, you know, you'll see this pattern throughout the Old Testament, fire by night, glory by day.
0: Yes.
1: You see it in the life of David, worshiper by night, warrior by day. You see it in the ministry of Jesus, intimacy with his Father at night. He's always receding. And then, you know, he's ministering in the daytime. You see this in the book of Acts as well. So we use that pattern. The cry, we call it the cry at night, the cries of the harvesters. Jesus said, I'll avenge those which cry out day and night. I'll avenge them quickly. So, you know, that goes a different word than just prayer. A cry is different. God can hear the the cry of his children. And then every day we mobilize the people. We don't just say we got to win the city. We do it. We do it in rain. We're going to do it in 120 degree heat if that's the case. It doesn't matter. People go to hell when it's hot. They go to hell when it's cold. They can go to heaven and it can encounter God. So this day and night, yeah. Real simple. Amen. Cry, get filled up at night, pour it out. When they taste of this water, they're never going to thirst again. Mm. Jesus is the greatest thing about everything. And so when people experience him, really experience him, and there's something about being outside of a building and outside of a church.
0: Yes.
1: Do you know, because 90%, I just chat GPT it, 90 to 95% of the work of Jesus was done out in public. And so it's going to be beautiful to watch. And, you know, the anointing is there to actually mobilize people, put fire on their lips, mm-hmm. rip the heart out of their chest for lost people. There's 6 billion plus lost people on the planet. So we can't keep looking at the same faces every Sunday. We got to get out in our communities and rescue people, you know, from the grip of the enemy.
0: Amen. Amen. Let him be bound. I love that you are preaching right now, and that's what we need. You know, we need to be stirred up, because it's very easy to get, you know, kind of caught in our routines and such.
1: No doubt.
0: And that's it. You know, we got to get on the ball, you know. Well, hey, before we go farther, John, would you mind please telling us the website address and where our listeners can learn more and register for the event?
2: Amen. We have America 250, the Jesus Awakening at thejesusawakening.com. America 250 at thejesusawakening.com. And we have a beautiful website there, full information on the events surrounding the crusade, but also the training that's going into it, and also the number of volunteers we need. So we'll be recruiting, but also the focus for this crusade, which is largely millennials and Gen Z. We're seeing that movement there. We'll take some old timers like myself, but by and large, we're seeing a tremendous move of God for that next generation coming up.
0: I absolutely agree, 100%. You know, I have the opportunity to different events to talk with different colleagues or different friends with their children or grandchildren, and there is a whole different attitude right now. I believe that God is touching those, the youth.
2: Amen.
0: Absolutely. Well, hey, could you kind of just walk us through what can someone expect when they show up? Let's provide the dates again real quick, and then I've registered and I get there. What's going to happen?
2: It'll be 6 nights, June 22nd through the 27th. We end on a Saturday night. When they arrive there, there's going to be an overwhelming love of the Lord that they will feel, the anointing, that they will feel the presence of God's Holy Spirit. They will experience that and be changed, period. We're expecting to have the capacity of the church is 1,800 times 6 nights. We're expecting 10,000 new Christians. Yeah. And the other aspect, which Tommy talked about, is the training that goes on during the day. We expect that we'll have 500 new evangelists, healing, trained in healing, deliverance, and salvation. 500 new evangelists. And then further, we're recruiting churches, Bible-believing churches, a network across the valley, so that as these precious ones come through, these new Christians come through, there will be a landing pad.
0: Oh,
2: for them.
0: This is very cool.
2: For them to be discipled and to be brought through. Jimmy Morrissey has ordered 10,000 Bibles already, and they will get a Bible, and they'll be blessed to have a track, a proven track that they can get on to be brought to the fullness of the purpose that God has for their lives.
0: Amen. Amen. Well, like the conversation that we were all having, before we went on air, this is what I love about America 250, the Jesus Awakening. This is a complete, comprehensive program that is very, very easy to understand. And I love the concept of everyone getting together in the morning. And then we're going to have instruction, and encouragement and praise. And then you send folks out into their community. They go out and do the work that Jesus instructed. And then everybody comes back together in the evening, and you have worship and revival and some teaching. And just like what you were saying, Tommy, this is how it's supposed to be.
1: Yes,
0: you know?
1: This is
0: how David lived, you know.
1: This is the mission of the church, right? This is the one thing. Go into all the world and preach the gospel.
0: Yes.
1: In fact, the church in Ephesus got away, but he said, get back to your first love and your first works. Mm-hmm. In other words, you can be very busy, but if you're not busy with the number one thing, he's not pleased. We if you follow Christ, you'll become a fisher of men. And this is where people have to die to themselves. They got to be crucified, but they got to do it for God. They got to do it for God. This is part of being a Christian, is actually reproducing yourself and sharing mm-hmm. what Christ did for you. That we're not ashamed of the gospel of Jesus Christ, for it is the power of God to salvation for anyone that hears it.
0: Amen. Amen. Boy, I tell you. You know, right now it's on fire right now here in the studio. Folks, you really got to come. I hope to see you there myself. And at the beautiful facility, Kingdom Church, with Pastors Reginald and Kelly Steele, and just a wonderful congregation there that I imagine it's been great working with their staff and everything.
2: We just had a wonderful meeting with them, and it is so... so much of a blessing to see the hearts of the entire staff mm-hmm. turned fully toward this cause and doing all they can to make us feel welcome, but also provide their teams, their equipment. The church is so well equipped for this, so well located. It's near the light rail vehicle. We're going to run shuttles from the light rail.
0: Oh, fantastic!
2: And there's parking for probably 2,000 cars. It's an amazing, amazing facility. But Jimmy and I were looking for what's the venue, and the original vision might have been for a tent, but then when the dates came up in June, we realized that wasn't going to happen.
1: No.
2: and the other thing that the Kingdom Church just invested in was $400,000 in air conditioning. So
0: fantastic.
2: We're going to be blessed there as well.
0: Well, as I said before, you know, been to Kingdom Church, which was formerly known as Kingdom in the Valley Church here for our listeners, and just the most hospitable and welcoming congregation. And this is just going to be a very, very special time. I'm super excited about this. And let's give the website and the dates, and let's get some folks registered today.
2: America 250 at thejesusawakening.com, June 22nd through 27th. We'll actually be starting the evening of the 21st with Kingdom Church, but for that week, for 6 nights, every night will be open at 6 o'clock in the evening, but 9 o'clock in the morning for the training, 9 till noon, and then going out, and then 6 o'clock for the evening sessions. We'll have a different worship team from a different church.
0: Oh, really?
2: Evening, yeah.
0: That's cool.
2: There's so much talent in this valley.
0: Yes. There is. There
2: and,
0: is.
2: Yeah. The only thing we told Jimmy, he can't be a drummer. he's itching to get in there. But we are so blessed to have the order that has come from the volunteers we have already, from the church itself, but most especially from the Lord.
0: Yes, amen, amen. You know, as I spend some time, of course, you know, going over your websites and visiting your social media and such, Tommy, and I just really feel that this is absolutely anointed by the Lord. Mm-hmm. You know, to be able to pull this together, this is quite the undertaking, and you've had, you know, those come alongside of you here, the congregations, the pastors, ministry leaders, and folks like the Steeles that are, you know, they're thirsty for this. This is what they've been preparing for.
1: Yes, yes. No hype, no sensationalism, just raw. Just the raw cry every night and the gospel by day. You know, it's called Kingdom Church over there that's hosting this. And
0: exactly.
1: It's apropos because that's what the kingdom is. A house divided cannot stand. but how beautiful it is when the brothers come together. It's where God actually commands the blessing. So America has been walking in the grace of God, but it has not had the blessing of God. And I'm talking about on our churches. Church growth is declining as a whole across the United States.
0: Absolutely.
1: We're starting to see it uptick, but we need a revolution. And it comes when we come together, John 17, his last prayer, that they would be one so that the world may know. And we got to do it. So I encourage people, get involved, take a chance. Let's get together and just worship the Lord and preach the gospel together.
0: That's it. That's it. Let's go do it right now. I'm ready. Thank
1: Us
0: you,
1: too.
0: Tommy. Well, listeners, once again, please visit America250thejesusawakening.com. Once again, that's America250thejesusawakening.com. And Tommy, real quick, folks that want to pull you up on your social media, can you give us a...
1: They can go on Tommy... Zito Evangelist, Tommy Zito Facebook, or Tommy Zito. There's a lot of them. There's also Instagram, Tommy Zito. The website is a little TLC, but we're working on it. But, you know, we put the premium on the gospel. So everything's, we're going to bring, I think, 18 evangelists here. We're going to train, equip, and help serve the churches of this valley. Something's going to break out in Arizona. Something is going to happen. The heavens are going to open. This is a special place. This state, this city, and we're ready for it to happen right now.
0: I am too. And like I said a couple different times, this is really true revival.
1: It is. And you know what? If people just come, this is the one thing nobody wants to do. There's a fear to it, but perfect love casts all fear. There's an anointing and grace on my life to release this, and it will change them forever.
0: It will change their
1: daily walk forever, because God will use them, and they will hit the mark of their high calling. This is their highest calling.
0: Absolutely. Oh, so well put. Folks, go to America250thejesusawakening.com. 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And I just want to give a big shout out to our producer, Jeremy. Thank you so much, Jeremy. Well, folks, we thank you so much again for being with us on The Total Experience. I'll see you every Wednesday and Friday at 5 p.m. and over there on Family Values Radio. 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
21: What if peace doesn't begin in a conference room, but actually begins in a village, walking alongside people whose lives look nothing like yours? Today, we're going to explore how global friendships and just friendships in general and how we see people can really reshape how we see one another. And we're going to be having this amazing conversation with Nikki Roberts, who's a leader who has spent years connecting women across faiths and cultures through shared service and relationship. Well, hi, everyone, and welcome to Amplify Peace. We are all about exploring how we can listen, learn, and live differently. Together, we want to discover the impact of empathy, the strength of unity, the power of love, and the beauty of humanity. I'm your host, Lisa Jernigan. You know, in a time when the world feels smaller and more connected than ever because of so much technology and so many, you know, of our circles that cross, many people are asking, how do we build trust across cultures? How do we build trust across divides that are separating us? Well, Nikki Roberts brings a global perspective to this work. Through the initiative Inspire and her longstanding engagement in Vietnam, she's helped women learn that compassion grows when we move towards each other instead of staying in separate spaces. Well, Nikki, I'm glad to welcome you back. And thank you for the way you use your life and your voice to truly make this world a better place. So I'm looking forward. Let's have a conversation.
22: Thank you, Lisa. It's so good to be back with you. I love talking about the things that are in my heart that I'm passionate about. Thank you for allowing me this space.
21: Oh, it's so good. It's so fun for me to connect with other people, especially women, who are so passionate about making this world better. That's how I like to say it. And peacemaking and connecting people and just joining God and doing the miraculous, right? And, you know, the thing that I always love, you know, when we really join God, there's so many things we would say, oh, that's so impossible. That could never happen. And yet we serve a God that makes the impossible possible. And that's what you and I experience and a lot of the work we do and in lives we see. And you've seen that. So let's go deeper with that. You know, in our first conversation we had, the first episode, the show we did, we talked a lot about Multi-Faith Neighbors Network and just the impact of that, of connecting people across divides, especially faith divides, Christians, Muslims, and Jews. The work of your husband, Bob, and imams and rabbis and different people and just being in conversations and being able to show up authentically of who you are and not having to compromise. But this is who I am and this is who you are. And we can be really good friends and like each other and laugh, right? Mm-hmm. And then your work, especially with women and connecting women of different faiths and going, we can be really good friends mm-hmm. and we can show up for each other without compromising what we believe, but just be in that space together as mothers, as marketplace leaders, as, right? Right. And it doesn't take away from anything personally of who we are, but it actually expands who we are when we can do that. Well, one of the things that you're passionate about is even on a global scale, and we realize not everybody can travel globally and not everybody is wired for that. But when we do go globally, and we must think globally because we're living in a world where so many people around us in our local contexts and communities are connected globally to people and their cultures impacting us. So it's not an isolated thing, but it really is a part of our lives, whether we realize it or not. So just share with us how and what drew you into doing your global work that has taken you to Vietnam.
22: Yes. I tell you, it's funny as you were talking about that, when I was growing up, we didn't even leave town as a family for vacation.
21: Yes.
22: I grew up in a real rural area, and it's just been amazing my life since I've become an adult. Being married to Bob he is an adventurer.
21: For sure, for sure.
22: Very much. But we went to Vietnam the first time. I went the first time in 98. And we had a group of 25 on our travel team, and we visited an orphanage there. And as we got back on the van to leave, all of my co-travelers were all just weeping and crying and wanting to help, and I was not. And I was thinking, what in the world is wrong with me? I will be as passionate as they are. I will choose to be passionate about this place. And I tried, and it didn't happen. But lo and behold, a year later, when I was able to go back, not worrying about making myself passionate about it, God put that passion in me. And I have been going back at least once a year, mostly two times a year, every year, since then. And it's not because I chose to have that passion. Mm-hmm. It's because God put that passion in me. Yes. And I love those people. And probably that was my first experience of building relationships with people that didn't think and believe and live like me. It was an eye-opener and a life-changer.
21: Mm.
22: Yeah.
21: That's so good. I was kind of laughing inside because you said, and I couldn't cry. And they're all crying. I'm like, what is wrong with me? I share that. I can be in a room. I just don't cry easily. And I don't know why. And tears are flowing. And I'm like, what is wrong with me? I know I feel. I know I have feelings. And I feel deeply. But why can't I cry? So that just made me laugh. And I love that. You're saying that God does put those passions inside of you. And sometimes we try to manufacture it.
22: Yes.
21: Just because everybody else is. And maybe exactly. God's saying, I didn't tap you for this. I tapped you for something else.
22: Right. And you know, interestingly enough, my work in Vietnam, we do engage with the orphanage there. But when I go to Vietnam, I engage with educators because we mobilize people in churches to go and use their job skills and passion, like that word,
0: yes,
22: to engage through their own domain. And I'm a school teacher by

0: When the world is just too much, turn it off and turn on positive, encouraging K-Love.
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0: World I'll off. Praise K-Love on.
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5: Work side by side, which is what you're talking about. Identity shifts, you know, shifts from you're not this with the label and I'm not this with the label, but now we have a relationship.
6: Right.
5: Talk about that. How that shifts.
6: Yes. God helps me build a team every year, but when we have our team built of educators to go, one of the first things I tell them is we are not going to save the day.
5: Right.
6: We don't have all of the knowledge taking it to them. For one thing, they have an internet just like we do. Mm-hmm. And you know, knowledge is at our fingertips.
5: Yep.
6: We are going with heart. And you go with an open mind and an open heart, knowing, expecting that you will learn as much from them as you take to them.
5: Mm-hmm.
6: And so we go and we connect heart to heart with those teachers. We have been going for 21 years. This will be our 22nd summer to go and do a conference to train teachers, university students, and parents of students with disabilities. And so it's amazing how we just connect at heart levels because they love those children so much and they care about those children. So actually, Lisa, I forgot what the question you posed for me, but that's where I land is that I connect with those university professors that I've worked with for 21 years because we keep going back. And that's a very important thing to keep in mind too. We keep going back.
5: Yes.
6: Keep going back. You can't expect to connect heart and build a strong relationship with a one-time in out.
5: Mm-hmm.
6: You have to keep going back. And one thing about it, my team is different every summer. So everybody doesn't go back. But our purpose, we continue to go back and continue those relationships.
5: Well, it's the power of showing up.
6: Right.
5: And sometimes we think that to have impact or to make a difference or to really change, it has to be something so big and monumental. And then we tell ourselves, I could never do that. I don't have that much influence. I don't have. And then we do nothing. But there's power in proximity. There's power in showing up. And, you know, I've seen this demonstrated because when I, you know, in leading groups to places, especially when over, you know, abroad and even locally, the first time you go and meet people and you take a group or you do whatever and people, they're like, oh, thank you. That's great. And then they, most of the time it's one and done for people, right? Mm-hmm. But when they see you come back the second time, they're like, maybe they are kind of serious, right? Then when you go back the third and the fourth, whatever, they're like, you're with me. You're with me now,
6: right?
5: And that changes everything.
6: Yes.
5: And so there is power in showing up.
6: Yes, there is. And I want to make a point of something you said. You know, when I am building my team, inviting others to join me in this work, what I hear so often is, well, I don't have anything to give. I don't have anything to give. Yes, every single person that has breath in their lungs has something to give.
5: Absolutely.
6: One of the things that we do when we go to Vietnam is we go up in the mountains and we go to the primary schools. And the thing that we do at that primary school is we teach hygiene. And the way we do that is we wash the feet of the children.
5: Wow.
6: You've got breath in your lungs. You can wash the feet of children. And it will change your life to the
5: Absolutely.
6: Point when you come back home, you're wanting to engage in your community.
5: It's so powerful, right? Because we learn, in everything we do, we are learning something
6: right.
5: either harmful or helpful, right? But when you go on these global trips, or you just travel, even if you're traveling for vacation,
6: right.
5: you know, travel with a different set of eyes and a different heart. I mean, see people. I remember a good friend told me when she travels, and she was traveling quite

0: bit to like South America and Mexico and different places. She goes, I always make sure I go to the marketplaces because that's where you can really learn about culture. You see people, you take in all the senses. You see the foods, you see the colors, you smell the spices and the different things, and you're really engaged in culture and you can see it. I've always remembered that. And so when I travel a lot of times, I want to go to those marketplace areas to replace it and just be able to see people, see what matters, inhale the beautiful aromas, right? See, and so engaging our senses can really change, even if we're just traveling, and even locally, going to a new city, right? The Midwest is different than the South, which is different than the West. Just right, we have it within our own context. And in our own cities, what are parts of the cities that we live in that are very different? Are we visiting those and going to the marketplaces, going to the restaurants, and really just being observing and trying to connect? I think there's so much we can learn from that. We don't have to go overseas to make a difference and to experience that, right?
1: Just talking about seeing people, as we were sitting around the table in DC with our friends, a book was brought up, Theo of Golden. And interestingly enough, one of the ladies had brought me that book to gift me that book. And so I've been reading this week. And it's about this older gentleman who is looking at these portraits that were hand drawn and what he sees in the eyes. And I think that we oftentimes don't look people in the eye.
0: You're
1: When
0: right.
1: you look in their eyes, the eye is the window of the soul, right? And when you look in their eyes, it's just, first of all, you can make a different kind of connection. And I just that has challenged me this week as I've read that book. Do I look into people's eyes when I see them? That's how that connection is going to be made.
0: Well, it shows presence. I'm with you. Right? I'm not distracted looking all over the place. I'm with you in this moment. And it's hard to do.
1: Yes, it is. It's much harder to do than it sounds like.
0: For sure.
1: Because we've got so much noise, not real noise, but noise, right, around us that distracts us. And I just think about being in a restaurant when someone's waiting on you. Are you making contact with them? Are you are going through the check line? Are you making contact with them? It's we don't look at people because we're so busy with other things.
0: Oh, you're so right. You're so right. And yeah, just to because it's intimidating also, right? And it goes back to a lot of this work that we've been talking about takes a lot of courage because you have to step out of your own comfort zone and step across into unfamiliar territory, kind of, right? And I think a big challenge for all of us to really live life and embrace life deeply and to see it through the eyes of Jesus and God is to learn how to allow being uncomfortable to be your friend. I remember my husband told me that years ago because I'm like, I don't like being uncomfortable. And you get nervous about even, talking on stage or doing something. And he's like, learn to embrace that as your friend and let that. And I always thought about that. I thought that's so true because we resist it. And when we resist it, we could possibly be missing out on something that could change our life, right? And really have great impact. So how do we learn to embrace our own discomfort and see it as really something that can help us and step into that?
1: It's really about looking at the situation with a different lens.
0: Absolutely.
1: I think sometimes the fear that we have is not necessarily about what's in front of us to see, but what we perceive is in front of us. It's not that, we need to change the lens so that we can see. I have an acrostic, and I cannot ever remember what the F star is for, but fear, it's seeing evidence as real, false evidence appearing
0: False.
1: real. False evidence appearing
0: Appearing
1: real.
0: real.
1: And that's what fear is, right?
0: Well, and because we are informed on people or situations through social media, through somebody else's opinion. And we don't take the time to discover for ourselves what is really true. And
1: Right.
0: so we're told some a people group is this. And
1: Exactly.
0: then we lump them, they're all this. We've done that with terrorism. You know, I have really good friends that are Palestinians, and we've lumped them all as terrorists, if you talk to certain people, right? We've lumped all Jewish people as the same way. We've lumped all Americans. You know, when you travel abroad, there's a lot of people that don't have good impressions, or they think because we're a Christian nation and they see Hollywood, they think that's Christian, right? I remember somebody saying that. And it's like because of what we're told or opinions. And so we don't take the time to go, well, really, who are they? And a person at a time, and really seeing past those, like you said, those perceptions that have been informed, and that informed us in different, you know, venues and different ways, and that we've based, you know, assumptions on them and pass that on to people. Then we share that with people, instead of stopping to go, what's true? What's real? What's helpful in this case?
1: And giving each person the opportunity to be an individual,
0: Yeah,
1: right?
0: absolutely.
1: Not just the stereotypical. That's just a little side note here. That's one of the things they do at the Multi-Faith Neighbors Network retreats, is the clerics have the opportunity to say, this is how we perceive you, this is how we think you perceive us. And
0: Yes.
1: just breaking that wall of perception down, which is not reality.
0: You know, that's really a great point, and I do so appreciate how they do that. What if we were with somebody and we dare to ask that question? Tell me what you think of me. What have you thought about me that you think is true? And ask me that.
1: Wouldn't
0: Wouldn't that be interesting? Well,
1: be.
0: I thought that. I mean, what have people thought about us? Or been told about us? Like, what have you been told about me as a person, or my group, or right? Whatever. Wouldn't that be interesting?
1: It would be interesting. It would take a lot of courage on their part to tell us what they thought about me personally.
0: Exactly. Oh, for
1: It would
0: sure.
1: take a lot
0: For
1: of courage,
0: sure.
1: but I think they would be more open to saying, this is what I think about your group. This
0: Exactly.
1: is what I think. And the beauty of that answer is to break down that, no, that's a stereotype, and that's not.
0: Yes.
1: And
0: Yes.
1: sometimes even the stereotypes are not right,
0: Right. Right. Well, you know, we've been talking so much, basically boil it down. A lot of the work you're doing with Inspire, what Multi-Faith Neighbors Network is doing, what Amplify Peace is doing, and so many others, is really peacemaking. How do we live as peacemakers in this world? Which means we show up differently, we live differently, we talk differently. We're not promoting harmful rhetoric. And as we know, words change worlds. So we're careful with our words and how we use them, and how we position people or situations. And a lot of times, you know, we've talked about this too, that people think that to have peace, we have to agree with each other and come to that place. It's not this, you know, not the case at all. We've talked about unity over uniformity. How have you seen, or just for somebody listening going, I want this, but I don't know what to do or how to do this? Or because, as we say, peace starts with us. You can't give away what you don't own. What would you say to somebody that is struggling just navigating the times we're in right now?
1: Oh,
0: I mean, that's a loaded question and
1: that
0: really
1: is a
0: hard,
1: loaded question, I'm telling
0: but let's
1: you.
0: give us one step. Let's break it down because it is overwhelming,
1: Yes,
0: right? It is
1: yes.
0: loaded. What is one thing you would say, one thing that you have found helpful, and even in your communication that you see with women when you bring them together?
1: I think one thing that is most helpful is to build relationship with someone that is different. And that might be challenge. I do have a friend that cannot think outside her little bubble, and she just, I cannot make her understand. And I think to get over that hurdle, she needs to meet someone and make a relationship. She doesn't live here. I would certainly bring her in on what I'm doing, but she just doesn't want to break out of that. And I think that we need to. Isn't it caused by fear? And isn't that fear caused by lack of knowledge, you know? And I think that when we build relationships with people that are different from us, it gives us an opportunity to have a better understanding and more knowledge of their belief, which will help us to relate, you know, just I think that the lack of knowledge causes fear, and the fear causes division.
0: And so
1: So,
0: what we're asking people is be learners.
1: exactly. To have an openness, an open mind. I think sometimes when we say have an open mind, we understand that to being open to compromising what we believe. That's not what an
0: Exactly.
1: open mind is.
0: Yeah.
1: An open mind is letting someone else in. You're not going to compromise what you believe or your values or anything, which the value should be that you're open-minded and can, yes, can love others that are not just like you.
0: Right. Well, and it's also leaning in with a posture of curiosity. Are you curious about somebody or another culture? And as we've talked, you became curious about Vietnam from going, right? And the second time, and that's led you to go, then what could we do now? And what would that look like? And who do I need to connect with? And what could we do? And it just has opened up all these opportunities. And so I think a challenge for someone listening today is maybe you don't intend to travel abroad, and that's you're not wired that way, or don't have the resources and the time to do that. But you can travel through curiosity, right?
1: I think the values that are very important is curiosity, compassion, and mutual respect. And if you have those three values, you're going to be open to getting to know people that are different than you.
0: It's changed your life, it's changed my life,
1: Yes.
0: right?
1: Yes.
0: And this is something I think is so important, especially that we can pass on to our kids and our grandkids. We
1: Absolutely.
0: can model what who we want them to become
1: Yes.
0: and
1: Talk
0: ask.
1: about posture. That sets the posture for them in their life.
0: Okay, as we conclude this, how can people find you or Inspire or Multi-Faith Neighbors Network? How can they find that?
1: MultiFaithNeighborsNetwork.org, MFNN.org is the website that they can go to learn about more about that. And I am on there, so you can find me on that link for Inspire.
0: So great. And I encourage all of our listeners to go to that website, learn more, get some tools and some tips, and open your heart and your mind to what God may be tapping you on the shoulder to see or to discover. So thank you, my friend.
1: Thank
0: It's
1: you.
0: so fun to, I'm so honored that we're friends and we get to do this work together. And there's so much more to come. So thank
1: Can't
0: you for
1: wait.
0: joining. I agree. 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
4: bulb changer, you know, batteries on the smoke detectors. 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
11: Hope.

0: Welcome to Through the Bible. We're in Genesis chapter 32, a chapter our teacher, Dr. J. Vernon McGee, calls one of the greats in the Bible. And we're finally at that high point, or really the turning point, in the life of Jacob. Before we get started, though, and while you grab your Bible, Greg Harris and I have an update on what God is doing through the global ministry of Through the Bible. So, Greg, let's just dive in.
1: Yeah, well, we want to take an opportunity to talk about something pretty amazing that God is doing. And it's something old, and it's something new, and it's our home groups.
0: Yeah. Man. In what continent now? I mean, first this thing was birthed in India.
1: That's right.
0: And it was like, wow, this thing's really taken off. And then it like a forest fire with perfect conditions, it's spreading over Africa.
1: Yeah, that's right. Well, and we love telling the story of how we don't plan. It's not that we don't plan at all. We should qualify that and say we let God present opportunities, and then when we believe he's leading us through an open door, then we plan and we execute the work. But when it comes to, say, trying to spread home groups around the world, we just wanted to let God open those doors, and he did it in Ethiopia. And it was literally about 2 years ago that you went to Ethiopia, trained, 75 pastors?
0: Yeah, it was originally, this is like the story of home groups from the beginning. I think we were going to have 35 or 40 pastors at the most. We ended up having almost double that, and then they put this big audacious goal out there of having like 2,000 and something, 2,200 small groups or something, everybody committed to it. And I'm thinking, you guys, you're not going to make it.
1: Yes.
0: And whoa, am I wrong. And I get shamed every time for my lack of faith, because not only did they far surpass that within the first, I think, 6 or 7
1: months.
0: Yeah,
1: I was there 6 months later and they were at 3,000.
0: Yeah. So it's like, okay, Steve's wrong there. And now, how many participants? That's another metric that we look at. How many participants in Ethiopia alone?
1: Yeah, over, I think they told us about 100,000 participants now.
0: Okay, I thought it was 60,000.
1: Well, it was, but
0: that was yesterday.
1: A latter meeting I had, said 100, because it's now close to 9,000 groups, about 8,651, if I remember correctly. And that's part of the old story. That, of course, that happened in the last 2 years, which is stunning.
0: Yes.
1: But just recently, just shortly before you and I got in the studio today, we had a team that went back to do some more training in Ethiopia, but also went to Kenya, because the folks in Kenya said, hey, we want in on this. Yeah. This is exciting. And Steve, they came up with a number that's so big.
0: What, this is their goal?
1: Yeah, it's so big, I almost don't want to say it, because it's 10 times what the Ethiopians said.
0: What, they want 20,000?
1: Over 20,000 groups, and this was not forced upon them. And George Philip, who is the human father of the Through the Bible Home Group Network, he said, I didn't push them. I said, be realistic. And they said, we can do this. So, Steve, I'm going to join you in your skepticism, and we will see. We will see.
0: Yeah, it is truly amazing the way God continues to do a work in this portion of our ministry for this season. We don't know if it's going to go on, for years and years, but right now the Lord certainly seems to be blessing and bringing a level of Bible engagement that was not there before.
1: And I love the way you said that. That's also part of our philosophy of letting God grow this ministry. We do something for a season, and then he moves us into a new way of flinging the seed. And we don't have much time, but I want to highlight one other thing that came out of this trip to Ethiopia, which is up in the north where I had a chance to go. They have the Orthodox Church isn't a Christian church. It's just like a cult, basically.
0: Yeah.
1: And they told us that they have trained 100 Orthodox priests who, as I've shared before, They're actually called magicians by the locals. They're like sorcerers.
0: That gives you an indication of their skill set.
1: But we just trained 100 believing Orthodox priests in the middle of this cultish environment, and God's word is going to go into northern Ethiopia. So it's pretty amazing.
0: Yeah, that is wonderful, wonderful. Greg, we want to now focus on Genesis as we study. Would you pray for the ministry and for the teaching?
1: Father, we just thank you and praise you for what you're doing. It's so obvious. You are moving. You're getting your word to people in ways that we never dreamed, and we praise you for that. And we pray now that as we open your word and study Genesis, that you would transform our hearts and our minds. In Jesus' name, amen.
0: Let's dive into Genesis 32 on Through the Bible with Dr. J. Vernon McGee.
2: Now, I trust that you have your Bible open to Genesis 32. This is one of the great chapters of the Bible. Have I said that before? Well, I think so. There are a great many great chapters of the Bible, and this is one of them. This is actually the high point in the life of Jacob and can be called the turning point in his life. Now, this is not his conversion by any means. This man, in spite of the fact that he was living in the flesh, and believe me, he was living in the flesh, why, he was still God's man. That's the reason that you and I are told to be very careful today about judging folk, about whether they're Christian or not. There are a lot of people that don't look like they're Christian. I'm sure that they are, or I'm almost sure that they are, but I don't know. And that's in the hands of the Lord. They just don't act like it, that's all. And they give no evidence. And this man, Jacob, gave none at all, except these very faint instances of where God appeared to him and he did respond in a way. But now this man, who is God's representative and is God's witness in the world, and it's been a bad witness, but he can't keep that up. And so God's going to deal with him. To tell the truth, God is going to break his leg to get him, but God will break his leg in order to get him. And the Lord disciplines us. Whom the Lord loveth, he chasteneth. That's his method. He disciplines in that way. And we have already seen that Lot didn't look like he was a child of God, but he was. Peter says he vexed his righteous soul. And I tell you, he certainly was put through the fire, only he escaped the fire of Sodom and Gomorrah, but the Lord put him through the fires of testing. And now that is Jacob's experience. He's got his college degree, the College of Hard Knocks. Uncle Laban was the president and dean of the school, and he had graduation, and this boy Jacob gave his valedictorian, and it was a pitiful thing. 20 years it took him to get his degree, and he says, I certainly worked for it. And the requirements, old Laban changed them 10 times. That means every 2 years. Why, he had a new contract with Uncle Laban, and it was always to his disadvantage. This is the experience of this man. Now we come to this test, and God's going to have to deal with him because he's going to represent God, and God will deal with him. Now we come here to this 32nd chapter, and God will move in on him. I'd like to write over this chapter, as I've written verses of Scripture elsewhere over certain chapters we've come to, is this one. It is Isaiah 40:29. He giveth power to the faint, and to them that have no might, he increaseth strength. That's the experience now of this man. And Jacob went on his way, and the angels of God met him. And when Jacob saw them, he said, this is God's host, and he called the name of that place Mahanaim. God is beginning to deal with this man directly in order to bring him into the place of fruit-bearing and of real vital service and witness for him. And Jacob sent messengers before him to Esau his brother unto the land of Seir, the country of Edom. And he commanded them, saying, thus shall ye speak unto my lord Esau. Thy servant Jacob saith thus, I have sojourned with Laban and stayed there until now, and I have oxen and asses, flocks and men servants, and women servants, and I have sent to tell my lord that I may find grace in thy sight. This boy Jacob is still clever, isn't he? He just can't let go, even after his experience with Laban now, and he's returning back, and he remembers now the last time, 20 years before that, why Esau was breathing out threatenings against him. And notice now he sends servants, and he says to the servants, says, when you get to Esau, my brother, you say to him, my lord Esau of all things. And then he says, thy servant Jacob. Well, that's not the way Jacob had done it. He'd stolen the birthright, and he didn't steal the birthright, but he manipulated for it, and he stole the blessing. He'd been a rascal, but now his talk is different. He'd learned a few things, I guess, from Uncle Laban. My Lord Esau, thy servant Jacob. And so he sent the messengers. And the messengers returned to Jacob, saying, we came to thy brother Esau, and also he cometh to meet thee, and 400 men with him. And that absolutely frightened poor Jacob, because he didn't know what all that meant. And Esau didn't indicate to the servants at all. I suppose Jacob quizzed them rather thoroughly and said, did you detect any note of animosity or bitterness or hatred toward me? And I think the servant said, no, said, he seemed to be glad to get the information that you were coming to meet him. And now he's coming to meet you. But the fact he was glad didn't mean anything to Jacob. It could mean he'd be glad for the opportunity of getting revenge. Well, anyway, poor Jacob's upset. Then Jacob was greatly afraid and distressed, and he divided the people that was with him and the flocks and herds and the camels into two bands and said, if Esau come to the one company and smite it, then the other company which is left shall escape. He's in a bad way, he thinks. Here he is with this brother of his coming to him, and so he divides up the group. He's being clever. And he says, if this boy, my brother, if he strikes one, then the other one can escape. And now notice verse 9. What does he do now? He appeals to God in his distress. And Jacob said, O God of my father Abraham, God of my father Isaac, the Lord which says unto me, return unto thy country and to thy kindred, and I will deal well with thee. I'm not worthy of the least of all the mercies and of all the truth which thou hast showed unto thy servant. For with my staff I passed over this Jordan, and now I'm become two bands. This is Jacob. And this man now appeals to God, cries out to him on the basis of that he's the God of his father Abraham and the God of his father Isaac. And I begin now to detect a little change in his life. This is the first time I've ever heard him say, I'm not worthy of the least of thy mercies. Here he, for the first time, is acknowledging that he might be a sinner in God's sight. You know, we got a lot of fundamentalists that I don't think they've acknowledged they are sinners for years. I had a man that wrote me quite a lengthy letter. He was incensed that I would indicate that he's a sinner. And he told me what all that he had done, and that he'd been saved, and he now was not a sinner. I bet he is. May I say to you, we're all sinners, saved by grace. And as long as we're in this life, we got that old nature that isn't even fit to go to heaven. And you know something else? It's not going to heaven. God's not going to let it go. Well, Vernon McGee can't go there. That's the reason he had to give me a new nature. The old one wasn't even fit to repair. And so this boy is beginning now to say he's not worthy. And when any man begins to move toward God on that basis, he'll find that God will communicate with him. And he makes this very interesting statement that he says, I went over this Jordan here just with his walking stick, my staff. That's all he had. Now he's coming back and he's got two bands. This is Jacob for you. And now will you notice, listen to him, verse 11. Deliver me, I pray thee, from the hand of my brother, from the hand of Esau, for I fear him, lest he will come and smite me and the mother with the children. And I tell you, he really cried out to God. And that night was a very difficult night for him. And he didn't have any aspirins to take that night. It was difficult. Verse 13, he lodged there that same night, took of that which came to his hand a present for Esau his brother, 200 she-goats, 20 he-goats, 200 ewes, 20 rams, 30 milk camels with their colts, 40 kine and 10 bulls, 20 she-asses and 10 foals. You see, he's pretty generous with his stock now. And he delivered them into the hand of his servants, every drove by themselves, and said unto his servants, pass over before me, and put a space betwixt drove and drove. Now you see, his tactic is this. He'll send out a drove, a very rich gift for his brother. And when that first drove would arrive, Esau would say, well, what is this? He said, well, we're bringing you a gift from your brother Jacob. And then he'd receive that. He'd ride on a little farther, meet another drove, same size. And he'd ask them, where are you going? Well, they said, we're going to meet Esau. Well, he said, I'm Esau. Well, he said, here's a gift for you from your brother Jacob. Believe me, by the time that he got down to where Jacob and the family were, he'd be softened by then. You see, he's prayed to God, and he's reminded the Lord that you told me to return to my country. You said you'd protect me. But does he believe God? No. He goes right ahead and makes these arrangements, which reveals he wasn't trusting God at all. And that, I'm afraid, is our same position. Many of us take our burdens to the Lord in prayer. We just spread them out before him. I do that. Then when we get through praying, we get right up and put each little burden right back on our back and start out again with it. We really don't believe him, do we? We don't really trust him as we should. Now, let me put in at verse 17. And he commanded the foremost, saying, when Esau my brother meeteth thee and asketh thee, saying, whose art thou, and whither goest thou, and whose are these before thee? Then thou shalt say, they be thy servant Jacob's. It's a present unto my lord Esau. And behold, also, he's behind us. He's coming. And that'd be one after another like that. This is the plan that he's working on. And now we find verse 20, and say ye moreover, behold, thy servant Jacob is behind us, for he said, I'll appease him with the present that goeth before me, and afterward I'll see his face. Peradventure he will accept me. So went the present over before him, and himself lodged that night in the company. And he rose up that night, and took his two wives, and his two women servants, and his 11 sons, and passed over the ford Jabbok. And he took them, and sent them over the brook, and sent over that he had. Now this is the night. This is the great experience in his life that came to him. Now you'll notice that he came to this very desolate place, the brook Jabbok at the crossing. I've been there, and I got away from the group purposely, and I took a walk across the bridge that's there now. The United States has built a very lovely road through that area, did it for the Hashemite Kingdom of Jordan, and it takes you into that area to see, well, several things you wouldn't be able to see if it didn't have a good road, because that's quite a wilderness through there. And I took pictures of sheep that were drinking down at the brook Jabbok. It's a crossing there, but a very bleak place. It's right down between two, we'd call them hills. They're not really mountains, but it's a very mountainous country. It's a very rugged country. And here is where this man came that night. He's not a happy man, and he's filled with fear and doubts. You see, chickens are coming home to roost. He'd mistreated Esau. And God never told him to get it that way. God would have gotten it for him. And so that night he sent across the brook Jabbok all that he had, but he stayed on the other side. Because even if his brother came, it might be he'd spare the family and just maybe kill Jacob. So Jacob's left alone. Now verse 24, and Jacob was left alone, and there wrestled a man with him until the breaking of the day. Now, there's several things I'd like to get straight as we come to this wrestling match. I've heard it said that Jacob did the wrestling. Actually, Jacob did not do any wrestling at all. He didn't want to wrestle anybody. Let's be very frank. He has Uncle Laban back of him, who doesn't mean good at all. And he has his brother Esau ahead of him. And actually, Jacob is no match for either one. And he's caught now between a rock and a hard place. He doesn't know which way to turn. Now, do you think he wanted to take on a third one that night? I don't think so. Time magazine, quite a few years ago, they put in the sporting section of the magazine, the writer there, he says, concerning the votes for who was the greatest wrestler, it says, not a vote went to the most famous athlete in history, Wrestling Jacob. And lo and behold, they got a letter in the mail from someone who wrote in, says, can you tell me something about this wrestler, Jacob? They had never heard of him before. And evidently, they had never read their Bible at all. Well, he's no wrestler. Let's make that very clear here at the very beginning. That night, he's alone because he wanted to be alone. And he wasn't looking for a fight that night. Now, this man who wrestled with him, that's the question, who is this one that wrestled with him that night? Well, again, there's been a great deal of speculation about who it is. But I think it's none other than the pre-incarnate Christ. And I have some evidence for it. Over in Hosea, the 12th chapter, and I'd like to turn to that. Let me read this, chapter 12 of Hosea, verse 1. Ephraim feedeth on wind and falleth after the east wind. He daily increaseth lies and desolation. And they do make a covenant with the Assyrians, and oil is carried into Egypt. The Lord hath also a controversy with Judah, and will punish Jacob according to his ways. According to his doings will he recompense him. He took his brother by the heel in the womb, and by his strength he had power with God. Yea, he had power over the angel and prevail. He wept and made supplication unto him. He found him in Bethel, and there he spake with us. Even the Lord of hosts, the Lord is his memorial, or the Lord is his name. May I say to you, it was none other than Jehovah, the pre-incarnate Christ, who wrestled with him that night. Now, when he saw that he prevailed not against him, he touched the hollow of his thigh, and the hollow of Jacob's thigh was out of joint as he wrestled with him. Now, old Jacob is not going to give up easy. He's not that kind of a man. And he wrestled. And finally, this one who wrestled with him broke his leg, and he said, let me go, for the day breaketh. And he said, I'll not let thee go, except thou bless me. And what happened now? Jacob is just holding on. He's not wrestling. He's just holding on to this one. And he found out that you don't get anywhere with God by struggling and fighting. The only way that you get anywhere with him is by yielding and just holding on to him. Abraham had learned that. That's why Abraham said amen to God. He believed God. He counted to him for righteousness. Abraham reached the end of his rope and put his arms around God. And friends, when you get in that condition, then you trust God. I've read several letters recently from folk. One, a fellow that had been on dope. Another one who lost a little boy, a precious little boy in the home, and had to reach out for help somewhere. Well, my friend, when you're willing to hold on, he's there, ready to help you. And he said unto him, what's thy name? And he said, Jacob. And he said, thy name shall be called no more Jacob. Not Jacob anymore, the one who is the usurper, the trickster, but Israel. Why, Israel? For as a prince hast thou power with God and with men, and hast prevailed. And now the new nature of Israel will be manifest in the life of this man. And Jacob asked him and said, tell me, I pray thee, thy name. And he said, wherefore is it that thou dost ask after my name? And he blessed him there. And Jacob called the name of the place Peniel, for I have seen God face to face, and my life is preserved. He had seen the angel of the Lord, the pre-incarnate Christ. And as he passed over Peniel, the sun rose upon him, and he halted upon his thigh. You see, God had to cripple him to get him. God broke his leg, but he got him. And you're going to find out from here on, he's going to manifest a spiritual nature, dependence upon God. Another young man in the New Testament, a son of Jacob, by the name of Saul of Tarsus, he tells us his struggle in the 7th of Romans, that he couldn't win. And finally, he found out by yielding and letting the Spirit of God, what the law could not do, the Spirit now is able to do in your life. How does he do it? By an act of the will, by yielding to him. And that's exactly what Jacob did. Jacob won, but he won. He got the victory not by fighting and struggling, but by yielding. And that's the only way you and I'll get anywhere with God today. We leave off right there. So until next time, my beloved, may God richly bless you.
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13: 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And while you're there, look for Pastor Brian's book, The Multi-Generational Church Crisis. This compelling book asks the question of the church, what could be accomplished in the name of Christ if we could better understand each other? Let's hear now from Dr. Brian Chappell as he shares the lesson, Oh, Give Thanks to the Lord.

And you think about the subject of Thanksgiving, one of my favorite accounts of being thankful in all things is by Matthew Henry. Some of you may like that devotional study that Matthew Henry does of the Bible, but he actually has an account of giving thanks after he was robbed one day. He was robbed and wondered how he could meet that obligation of the Bible of giving thanks in all things. And so he said, well, I'm thankful that the robber took my money and not my life. I'm thankful that what he took wasn't very much. I'm thankful that I have not been robbed before. And finally, I am thankful that I was robbed and was not the robber. They're all pretty much the same thing. Thankfulness that though things could have been worse, they weren't. The psalmist has a different perspective. Not thanking God because things could have been worse, but thanking God because he could not be more faithful. Anne Voskamp, in the book 1,000 Gifts, explains the origin of her book by saying she was asked to meet a dare. She was dared to see if she could list 1,000 things she loved and was thankful for. She accepted the dare thinking, this is going to be easy. But about the time you get to number 567, you know, your imagination starts to run a little dry. Until she recognized what the 1,000 gifts were. She later wrote that as she was identifying 1,000 things that she loved, having been provided by God, she recognized ultimately that the 1,000 things that she loved were evidences of God's love for her. And the more she recognized that, the more her reasons for thanks multiplied. She says, "The more I realized I was writing down 1,000 ways God loves me, it awakened in me to embrace everything about me, recognizing I didn't deserve them. I didn't warrant them. And yet they were mine. I get to breathe today. The sun came up. My heart is beating. Jesus died for me. Seeing all of these gifts," she wrote, "I really saw the truth of Scripture, that no one receives anything unless it is given to him from heaven." She now has 4,000 reasons to thank God that she has written down. All the reasons that God loves me. It multiplies her praise. I think that's what the psalmist is doing as well. As the psalmist lists in verse 1 what we are supposed to be doing, the words are, "Oh, give thanks to the Lord, for he is good." And I actually think the most critical word in that sentence is the very first one. Oh. Because you recognize with that word, this is more than just a command from a surly psalmist. The way your mother might talk to you when you're supposed to appreciate your vegetables. Now you eat your vegetables and you be thankful for them. Once you put the O at the beginning of that phrase, you recognize this is kind of a gasp of goodness. The psalmist says, "Oh, give thanks to the Lord, for he is good." That's this note of exclamation and ecstasy of something wondrous is being recognized. It's not just a command to a duty. And you begin to sense the wonder that causes the gasp of grace. When you see the words that follow in verse 2, "Let the redeemed of the Lord say so, whom he has redeemed from trouble." Awful things have happened from which God has rescued his people. And when they recognize that, it's not just, "Okay, I'll thank him." It is, "Oh, give thanks to the Lord, for he is good. Let the redeemed of the Lord say so." You're the redeemed of the Lord. What did the Lord just say to you to do? Say so. Let's do it.
Oh, give thanks unto the Lord. Say it. For he is good. Now let's put the O in the beginning. Oh, give thanks unto the Lord, for he is good. Now, I want you to recognize how hard it must have been for the Israelites to say that. For he has redeemed us from trouble. In the footnotes of a lot of your Bibles, you will see that that word trouble means the hand of the enemy. And what has that enemy done? We're unsure of the exact time of the writing of this psalm, if it's after the conquest from Assyria or the conquest from Babylon. But we know what has happened. The people of Israel have been conquered and dispersed. They have gone to the east and to the west, to the north and the south. And now God, we are told, begins to redeem them.

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5: By a love of gambling. He has gone far away to the shores of Alabama, where the casinos are, and he spends his days trying to get rich. Loses his money over and over again, and to ante up, sells everything he has, and he sells everything he is. And he's so far away. What would it mean to believe that we believe in a great Redeemer? And he makes clear that he can take those who are far away and bring them near again. Should that happen in this life? Should it happen in your life? Should God redeem in such a way? I know how you would respond. You would say, oh, give thanks unto the Lord, for he has good. He has done this wondrous thing. We give him thanks. Let the redeemed of the Lord say so. It would just flood from you. And God shows us not only that he is a great redeemer because he brings people from a distance, but he brings them out of distress. If you move into the psalm, it says in verse 4, some wandered in desert wastes, finding no way to a city to dwell in. They were hungry and thirsty. Their soul fainted within them. These are not those who are just distant. They are now refugees. Again, if you think of it in the ancient times, you think of those who were so scattered from their homeland in ancient Israel that they lost their livelihood, they lost food, they lost shelter. And that is not just an ancient story either. Just in our own local newspaper yesterday, you may remember, we were told that there are now 50 million refugees in our world today because of the wars that are happening right this very minute. I went to a website where there are people who keep track of those who are refugees in our world right now, and it simply described their situation. Some of you may know this website, Million Souls Aware. Try and make us feel what it would be like to be a refugee. Imagine life as you know it disappears in the blink of an eye. War, disaster, famine. For whatever reason, you have to walk for miles, days or weeks, no McDonald's, no Holiday Inn, no rest stops. You find shelter with thousands in a squalid tent camp. You depend upon charities to provide occasional food, clean water, or basic health care. You begin to watch the stomachs of your children distend in semi-starvation and malnutrition. You clothe them in rags as beasts of prey, both animal and human, prowl the camp seeking your children. But what will claim most of them is cholera and dysentery and hepatitis and malaria and infection. Some of you in this congregation have been there. I have been there. To think of those camps, to be in them even for a few days, makes you so revolted, you can hardly imagine being there, much less your family being there. And yet there are 50 million people in our world today for whom that is their daily existence and their only future hope as far as they know. 9 million just from the fighting in Syria. 5 million, mostly Christians, in Sudan. Our brothers and sisters, that is their daily existence. And should God rescue them, should he take them out of that existence, what do you think would be their response? What would be your response? You would say, oh, give thanks unto the Lord, for he is good. He has redeemed us from this distress. And that is what God is saying he can do because he is such a great redeemer.
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0: It may seem hard for younger Christians to believe, but people over 50 were raised during an era when 90% of Americans identified as Christian. These older believers were once part of a majority group that understood the mission of the church was to take control of our culture, to halt its evils. At the same time, Christians under 50 have lived their entire lives perceiving themselves as a minority that needs to make credible their faith to a secular, pluralistic culture. These distinct experiences and perceptions have a profound impact on the priorities different generations have for church ministry. It's no wonder that younger and older believers don't always see eye to eye. 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And now, more from Brian Chappell on today's Unlimited Grace.
1: To think of those camps, to be in them even for a few days, makes you so revolted. You can hardly imagine being there, much less your family being there. And yet there are 50 million people in our world today for whom that is their daily existence and their only future hope as far as they know. 9 million just from the fighting in Syria. 5 million, mostly Christians, in Sudan. Our brothers and sisters, that is their daily existence. And should God rescue them, should He take them out of that existence, what do you think would be their response? What would be your response? You would say, oh, give thanks unto the Lord, for He is good. He has redeemed us from this distress. And that is what God is saying He can do because He is such a great Redeemer. And that is not the end of the story. For those who have experienced this in ancient Israel, other things have happened. Verse 10, some sat in darkness and in the shadow of death, prisoners in affliction and in irons. There are those who are imprisoned as well in this awful world with all its fallenness and wickedness that can come upon the people of God. It's not just the ancient story. It's not just Shadrach, Meshach, and Abednego, and Daniel in the lion's den. I've related to you my former student, Kenneth Bay, who even now is in a prison camp in North Korea. At our General Assembly in Houston this last week, his pastor, a PCA pastor, spoke to the assembly, urging us, do not forget to pray for Kenneth, that the God who redeems would give him encouragement and strength and redeem him from imprisonment, which he experiences now simply because he was seeking to share his faith in North Korea. Or some of you know the story of Mariam Ibrahim, a young mother with a 20-month-old child, expecting again, who is in prison under a death sentence in Sudan right now. What was her crime? She was a Muslim who became a Christian. Now under a death sentence with a 20-month-old child and expecting because she became a Christian. Should God rescue them, what would we say? Oh, thanks be to God, for He is good. There is a significant difference, though, between Kenneth and Mariam and those who are described in this passage. I read to you about their imprisonment in verse 10, but I did not read verse 11. Verse 11 says, why are these people in prison? For they rebelled against the words of God. Why are these people in Israel in prison? Because They had turned to idolatry. They had rejected the word of God. They had turned to their own ways. In some ways, God could simply turn his back and say, you deserve it. Instead, this great God, our Redeemer, says this. What happened? Verse 13. Then they cried to the Lord in their trouble, and he delivered them from their distress. Oh, give thanks unto the Lord, for he is good. For what he did to people who had turned away from him in idolatry, rebellion, and sin, when they called out to him, he delivered them. He did not say, make your bed, now lie in it. It was the grace of God in the Old Testament. It is the grace of God revealed in Jesus Christ that for those who are experiencing the consequences of their sin, when they call out to him, he hears and redeems because he is the great Redeemer. The dimensions of that begin to unfold more in the psalm. If you look at verse 17, it says of these who were in Israel experiencing such awfulness, some were fools through their sinful ways, and because of their iniquities suffered affliction. Verse 18, they loathed any kind of food, and they drew near to the gates of death. I am not saying that all sickness is a consequence of sin. I am saying that God can discipline. And one of the things that are being shown here is that people who are going through affliction are needing to examine, Lord, is there something in me? God says here there are people who are simply suffering the consequences of their foolishness. Have you ever wondered about that? Is what you or your family going through a consequence of your foolishness? In the first 4 years of our youngest daughter's life, she spent 3 Christmases in the hospital. Every Christmas it came around, it seemed like she would get terribly sick and have to be in the hospital. So frequently was she in the hospital at Christmas time that at one point when she was 4 years old, she was asked what was her favorite Christmas song, and she said, I love the song about the holly and the ivy. She knew about the IV because she had a blood poisoning so intense that we had to do an antibiotic drip into her heart cavity to try to save her. Scary times for us as a family. Our family doctor at some point during that 4th Christmas went to a seminar somewhere and discovered something. He discovered that the doctors were discovering that in natural Christmas trees, in their shipping and storage, often accumulate a mold that some children are intensely allergic to, like our daughter. And we recognize, why was she getting sick every Christmas? We were doing it to her. We were bringing in the Christmas tree into the house and exposing her to the mold to which she was terribly allergic. And it was putting her in the hospital every... We are smart people. We got college degrees. We should have figured this out. And we look back and we say, how foolish we were. But folks, you and I know things. We look back at times at our families and our distress, and we wonder, we put God on the periphery of our lives. We did not make him part of our homes and our devotions and our family life. We put God on the extreme, and then somewhere things happen to us, and we say to ourselves, what was I thinking when I put God on the periphery, when there inevitably is going to come into every family the time that we need him so desperately? And sometimes we think, I can't go back to God. I put him on the corner for so long. It would be just wrong and foolish to ask God to help now. But the wonder of the psalm is he repeats again, verse 19, these very people are on the edge of death because of their own foolishness. Verse 19, then they cried to the Lord in their trouble, and he delivered them from their distress. The same God in his great mercy and grace who would have every reason to walk away is saying, no, you call on me again and I will hear you. And this is the God who redeems. And if you've been a family in those dire straits and God has delivered you, what do you say? Oh, give thanks to the Lord, for he is good.
2: Heavenly Father, the Holy Spirit inspired those who wrote these scriptures so that we would know your divine nature and your heart of compassion. You wanted people like us in every situation and generation to know your heart and your power to help us. So we pray for that power and that love right now. Assure us of grace that is greater than all our sin, and of Christ's power to rescue us from circumstances we can't figure out or control. We ask you to forgive us so that we can live for you. And we ask you to change our hearts so that fear and anger, anxiety and resentment fade into the distance because we are so close to you. Assure us that whatever is troubling us is no surprise to you. We know you now, and we know you've got this, and you've got us in the palm of your hand. We are loved and secure forever. So now we rest our hearts in your heart. In Jesus' name, amen.
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21: And so it starts with prayer, and one of the challenges in that is simply the question of, do you know your neighbor's names to be able to pray for them?
22: Well, we live in a world that seems more connected than ever, but more and more people feel more isolated. And what is that about, and what can we do? Today on Focus on the Family with Jim Daly, we'll explore creative ways that you can help combat loneliness right in your own front or backyard. Thanks for joining us. I'm John Fuller.
23: Yeah, it is so true, John. We are connected. I think my phone starts buzzing like right at 6 a.m. Yeah. And it just keeps going. Mm-hmm. And some of it's just, you know, the typical robo stuff. But, you know, it's just a well-connected world, but a super lonely world at the same time. We're not connected in kind of healthy ways necessarily. Right. You know, we've discussed the recent U.S. Surgeon General's report on the show before, and the results were sobering. 1 in 2 Americans report feeling some level of loneliness. 1 in 2. Hmm. Anybody a mathematician? That's 50%. And the numbers get even more personal when you look at our neighborhoods. According to Pew Research, about 57% of Americans know at least some of their neighbors. But here's the surprising part. Over half of those people say they've never had a meaningful interaction with their neighbors. Even more concerning, 17% of Americans say they don't know a single neighbor. And if you're under 30 years old, that number jumps to 27%. And that's the point we're trying to make today. What a great opportunity for the church to be the church. And today on the program, we're going to talk about something simple but incredibly powerful, how we can build community right where we're at.
24: And to help us really figure this out, we have Jeff Dillon and Ty Denenbring with us in the studio. They came down from Northern Colorado. They each are married with 5 children each, and our gallery right now has the entire family of both of these guys. It's great. Yep. They have a book called Party in the Front, Overcome Loneliness and Build Community Right Where You Are.
23: Jeff and Ty, welcome to Focus on the Family.
0: Thank you.
23: You guys came down on wagon train?
1: Came down from the north, they did.
23: That's right.
1: Here we are.
23: Oregon Trail.
1: You got your kids and your family. Yep.
23: That's great. Yep. Probably 100 years ago, that was kind of it. But we're not there. Here we are today.
21: That's right.
23: You know, the front cover of your book is interesting. And for the viewers, you can see that there. But for the listeners, it's, I think it's a Scottish, what is it?
21: Yeah, it's a
23: Scottish Highland cow.
21: Mm-hmm. Yeah.
23: It looks like it's got a backward mullet, exactly. Along with flat horns, not a Texas longhorn, but kind of straight out. Now, that definitely gets your attention, but why? Why is it on the cover of your book, Party in the Front?
0: Jeff, you want to take a stab at it?
21: Yeah, well, so the Highland has kind of become our mascot, and part of it is that reverse mullet. You know, it's the business in the back, party in the front. The Highland very much has the hairdo that represents this party in the front concept. But as we were writing the book, we realized that this cow kind of became our unofficial mascot. And I think that was because we realized, in fact, Ty was on a trip with your family, actually at
0: Airbnb.
21: Yep. And saw like a piece of artwork of a Highland. Like they're becoming this thing that, yeah, everybody has hanging on their walls. And it's amazing to me because they're kind of goofy looking.
23: Oh, you know? I think they're like, cute. My wife would want me to say she thinks they're really cute.
21: They're very cute, but they're kind of messy. You know, the hair's all over their face, but that's what makes them unique. And so this whole idea of...
23: Kind of like a teenager.
21: Yeah, exactly. This whole idea of building community where you are, it just really started to represent this idea of party in the front that you don't have to be something special. You don't have to be all put together to reach the people around you, to be a blessing to your neighbors. You just have to be who God made you to be and be authentic. And so the Highland became our mascot.
23: Yeah, that's good. That's a good theme. Jeff, a few years ago, your family moved into a house. You called it, you were like on an eyebrow.
21: Yeah.
23: I love the descriptions in this book.
1: It's a cow.
21: Yeah.
23: You live on an eyebrow. What does it mean to live on an eyebrow?
21: So this has become a whole debate. And maybe you guys can help solve
23: this. I doubt
21: it.
23: I don't think we can help them.
21: Everywhere we go to talk about this book, people want to talk about that. It's like, it's not an eyebrow, it's an apron, it's a this or a that.
23: I live on a mustache.
21: A mustache. Yeah, okay, there you go. Yeah, that's great. It's very curvy. But, you know, it's this separate street off the main street that kind of comes into our neighborhood. And what that allowed us to do was all of a sudden, when we moved into this new home, our kids wanted to play in the front instead of the back. So because we've got this great street to ride bikes on and they do chalk art and we're always playing in the front. And as we made that shift, we realized we were meeting all of our neighbors because we're always in the front. And so when Ty came to me about this idea of party in the front, I was like, oh, that's what we're living. We're figuring
23: now,
21: that out.
23: Where is mom in this conversation going, hey, there's too many cars going by.
21: Right. And that's where the apron or the eyebrow, I actually asked ChatGPT, what is it supposed to be, apron or eyebrow? And ChatGPT, which is dangerous, said, you're close, but neither of those things are actual terms.
23: Yes.
21: And making this up as we go. Side street.
1: That's so kind of like a cul-de-sac situation where there's not through traffic.
21: Exactly. Okay. So it's much safer. But yeah, I think sometimes, especially when our kids were a little bit younger, we had to be careful that they were staying in the right place. But what's cool is our neighbors started to learn that's where our kids were going to be. And so they drive slow. They learned all our kids' names. All of a sudden, the neighborhood started to recognize, like, watch out for the Dylan kids because they're out there and they're friends. And it's become just the place to party.
23: Does that neighborhood have, did it have other kids your age? So it was a bigger group than just your kids?
21: So when we first moved in, it's changed. When we first moved in, it was a lot of older folks and empty nesters. But it's starting to kind of change over. Yeah. But I think our presence there, that's where, I mean, people will still stop by. And I had a lady the other day stop by and said, now, do you run a daycare here?
23: Oh, she like, with no, the HOA?
21: Yeah. I think I know
23: that person.
21: Exactly. Yeah. I was like, no, these are all mine. These are all my kids. But the folks, especially the older folks in our neighborhood, love seeing our kids out there, meeting them, learning their names. And it's amazing the way that's built community just by being out there.
23: Let me ask you, in the book, you've identified some hindrances to living in community. I think it's the biggest problem we have. You know, we're isolated. Most of us, you hit the garage door button and you go in. And to that data I mentioned at the beginning, we don't know our neighbors. 58% don't know a neighbor. Mm-hmm. I mean, that's amazing. Yeah. But we're isolated. We're in with our computers. We're doing our thing. We may be busy parents. And the kids may just be coming in and out. If you're the only one on the block with kids, we were like that. Mm-hmm. They didn't have a reason to be at other people's homes, you know, and there were no kids coming to our house because we were the only ones there with kids. But there is a deep need. We're created for a relationship. God himself said, I'm creating you for relationship with me.
21: Right.
23: That's how important relationship is. But in that context, I guess you called them party fouls,
21: right?
23: Which is funny. What's a party foul when it comes to relationship?
0: Yeah. I mean, I think we all know the people at a party that say the wrong things, you know, just kind of a buzzkill for everybody. And, but so, you know, in the book, we mentioned things like busyness and political divide and racial tension, all these things. And, so trying to navigate those things, but, Jeff, what do you want to add about that?
23: What do you think, Jeff? Yeah. Party kill.
21: Right. Exactly. Yeah. I'm the party foul guy. I mean, I think the reality is there are things in our culture today that make this idea of building community and knowing our neighbors harder.
23: Yeah.
21: I think it's always been hard going back to Genesis 3 in the fall. And we talk about that in the book. But I do think our culture, you know, specifically thinking about politics, you know, we started writing this book, I think, 2022. And, you know, as midterm elections were starting to heat up, and it was just so apparent how divided even our neighborhoods have become over politics. And it's like, you can see the conservative part of the neighborhood and the more liberal side of the neighborhood. And it's like, man, there's just no interaction between the two. And it really started to grieve me that we were allowing something like that to become a barrier to community and to relationship. And so I do think some of those things in our culture have gotten worse in recent years.
23: Oh, yeah.
21: And I think, you know, our biggest thing in the book is, we don't have a lot of answers. Unfortunately, we didn't solve the political divide and party in the front, but we need to be aware of those things, I think, as Christians, and then recognize how in our own lives, in our own hearts, those things can become barriers for us.
23: No, it's funny. We, in our neighborhood, so right across the street from me is a former admiral in the Navy. He was the commander of an aircraft carrier, Rick. Rick listened. So, hey, Rick, if you're listening, there you go. But every house on our street has an American flag out in it. And people come to our neighborhood and they say, is this like an HOA requirement? I said, no, actually, it's everybody's, you know, individual decision. But I mean, literally the 20 houses along our strip, everybody's got a flag.
0: Like, did we miss the parade, like, or what's going on?
23: We would probably not be welcomed in Portland. I don't know. I'm just saying, people in Portland can send me a note, but I just think you wouldn't find that block in Portland you know, even the characters on it. But, you know, being sensitive to people that may not be into it is okay. But that block is definitely committed to this country.
21: Well, and I think that's a beautiful thing. I'm all for American flags. You know, I think that's a great thing. And I think there was a time where most people had those flags, an American flag hanging in front of their yard.
23: Yeah, like World War II.
21: And it was a sign of unity, right? Yeah. It was a sign of togetherness, exactly. After 9/11, I remember everybody went out and got a flag. Mm-hmm. And yet now you see less and less flags, but more and more political signs.
23: Yeah.
21: And I just think that says a lot about where we are as a culture.
23: So true.
2: This is Focus on the Family with Jim Daly, and we're talking with Jeff Dillon and Ty Dannenbring, and we are touching on some of the great content in their book, Party in the Front, Overcome Loneliness and Build Community Right Where You Are. 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And just keeping with that topic, Jeff, how do I navigate that? So let's just say I have neighbors with some of the signs and I would not personally agree with them. What do I do to break down the barrier?
23: Firecrackers.
2: How do I?
23: You're going to be serious. I
2: could
23: know.
2: Be
23: I'm
2: a
23: sorry.
2: Provocateur.
23: Yeah, right. Sorry. Exactly. Are those legal? I don't know.
21: I just go in right in with an argument. Just try to convince them that they're wrong. No, you know, it's hard. And, you know, we all have our views on politics, and I don't think that's a wrong thing. And I think as Christians, we need to vote and be involved and speak up. So we're certainly not saying you shouldn't do that, but I think
23: wisdom has to draw people in.
21: Yeah, exactly. And I think it's like, what do you start with?
23: Yeah.
21: Right? What do you start with?
23: Yes.
21: And there's something about putting a political sign in your front yard that becomes the first thing some of your neighbors might know about you. And the problem in our culture, I mean, depending on where you live, but where we live, I feel like it's pretty well divided. It's like almost like putting up a barrier for 50% of your neighborhood as soon as you do that, you know, depending on what the sign is.
23: Yeah, that's
21: true. And I think it's like, I don't want my first impression, my first introduction to my neighbors to be about who I'm voting for. I want it to be about Jesus. I want it to be about who I am. I want them to know that I love them. And then, you know, down the road, maybe we'll get into the politics and why I believe what I believe. But what do we lead with and what's out in front?
23: It's kind of interesting. I hadn't thought about that. But, you know, the Oscars that a while back aired, and I was thinking, you know, do they need to make it political all the time? And it turns off this 50%, you know, faith, for the most part, faith people that don't agree with Hollywood values, right? Yep. But they get up there and they talk about those things, and we're saying, hey, just tell me who the best picture is, really. But it's the same thing in the opposite direction. Be careful what you're projecting. It's nice to have that mirror sometimes, say, oh, how am I coming across? Am I doing something that's like that? So that's good. You shared a story of a couple named John and Kristen. I think the story gets right at the heart of fear or vulnerability. What happened with them? Why did it catch your attention?
0: Well, it was a couple that was living right next to a widow. She was a widow, right? It was a gal that was really struggling, and she was kind of the black sheep of the neighborhood. And I think as this couple moved next to her, they heard the stories from everyone, like, beware, you know? And they just, they were gentle and kind to her, and eventually she opened up and told them her story, and it was heartbreaking. Just them just being gentle and kind to her, it just really broke down the barriers, and they got to know the true neighbor, and began to love her, and just the relationship formed. But you know, we all judge people next to us at times, and I think they were just really encouraged by the ways that she was vulnerable and opened up.
23: Yeah, no, I think that's so, so good. You use the acronym BLESS, B-L-E-S-S. I do want to run through this. So what's the B for?
21: Begin with prayer. So we think the first step, again, for us as Christians, we wrote this as Christians, is very gospel-centric, because we believe that's really the only answer, ultimately, to the breakdown in relationship and community that we have. And so it starts with prayer. And one of the challenges in that is simply the question of, do you know your neighbor's names to be able to pray for them? And so we have a couple ideas that we put in the book, and one of them is just kind of making a map, you know, just draw a little map or print a Google Maps out of your neighborhood and just start writing people's names of where they live. And, you know, as I've thought about that and done that, I've realized, man, there's people that live three houses down. I don't know their names, right? And so it really challenges you. I want to learn people's names, learn something about them that I can begin praying for them. So we really believe that's the first step, is just praying. And we believe God, you know, as you do that, starts to give you a heart for those people around you.
23: Yeah, it's so good. And what's the L in blessing your neighbor?
0: Is just to listen.
23: Yeah. that sounds so easy.
0: Yeah. Well, and right.
21: I think so much harder than it.
23: Have you heard the story from Bob?
0: But I think, I forget what the stat is, but it's like 80 or 90% of people think they're good listeners. And, you know, I think.
23: Good husbands and all the rest.
0: And then the other stat is, like, we actually only can retain about 40% of what we hear.
23: Yeah.
0: So
23: that's high.
0: There's a little bit of a disconnect there.
23: I don't think John would say that about me.
1: What'd you say?
23: 40%. Yeah, exactly.
21: There you go.
23: I thought so. So listen, and then we move to the E, not to ping pong between you guys, but what's the E?
21: That's great. So E is a fun one. It's eat together, right? And we believe that one of the best ways to bring people together is food.
23: And your wife, Becca, especially likes that.
21: Becca's amazing. So our neighborhood really began to transform. That's right. Love you, Becca. Our neighborhood really began to transform when my wife, one summer day, brought a cooler of popsicles to the front. And our kids were out playing as normal. And people walking by, kids walking by, could just grab a popsicle. Regardless of age, people were grabbing popsicles. And all of a sudden, after we did that a few times, we realized, like, we're having a party out here. It's a popsicle party. It was so simple. But we started to meet people and make connections. And that has grown to the point now where in the summer, we do a couple of community nights where over 100 people will come.
23: Wow.
21: And we've got food trucks that come. And people,
23: food trucks? You went from popsicles?
21: Yes. I mean, it's amazing.
23: This is why people don't do this.
21: Yeah, exactly. And that's not for everyone. You don't have to go that far. But that's what the Lord's done with just a simple idea of popsicles in the front and blessing people and being available. Yeah, exactly.
23: And that's the point. I mean, it's good to have fun with your representation of scripture and the gospel, right?
21: If
23: you're just reinforcing the stereotype that you're closed and you never say hi to your neighbor and you're grumpy, that's not very good for the gospel.
0: Right. Totally. Yeah. Trying to be winsome and approachable. Yeah.
23: Okay. So what's the S? The first of the S's.
0: Serve is the first S. Scripture has a lot to say about that. 1 John 4:7 says, "Beloved, let us love one another, for love is from God. And whoever loves has been born of God and knows God. Anyone who does not love does not know God, because God is love." And yeah, I think just trying to not be selfish and to be inward with our homes, and using our homes as a tool for not isolation, but actually to serve others.
23: Facilitate relationship.
0: Mm-hmm, for sure. No,
23: I so like that. You know, it's interesting because when you push the pedal on love, you're not abandoning truth, but so many people in the Christian community, and you know this being a pastor, they'll say, yeah, you just can't be love.
0: Yeah.
23: And I get it, but that scripture just said, you better be emphasizing the love of God for people. Yeah. That's like, it's clearly what it just said. I mean, but I am shocked at how many people will turn and say, yeah, that's all good, but you better be about truth too. Of course. Yeah. But you better not forget love in the pursuit of truth, right?
21: I think love opens the door for truth.
23: I agree.
21: Right? And so, yeah, we need both. But I think that, you know, the ability to serve people is where walls really start to break down. When we moved into our neighborhood, again, more older people there initially when we moved in, and a couple ladies stopped me on the street. I introduced myself, and they said, "Oh, fantastic, he's tall. That's really going to come in handy." And so I am the neighborhood light bulb changer, you know, batteries on the smoke detectors. That's my job. And so, but, you know, just a practical way has allowed me to be in people's homes, get to know people, hear their stories, because I'm just tall, you know? So how has God gifted you, and how can you use those practical things to serve people and show
23: them
21: love?
23: That's really good. And you know, the other thing is just a joyful spirit, you know, especially with your neighbors. Hey, if there's anything I could do, I mean, that's something we've tried to do, you know, scrape the snow off of a widow's driveway, those kinds of things. Yes. Let me ask you, you had a comment about Grampy Don.
21: Yes.
23: Now, when I first read that, I didn't know I was dyslexic. I read it as Grumpy Dan.
21: Yeah. Grumpy Dan, yeah. That's a different character.
23: That's the other
21: book.
23: Grandpa.
21: That's right.
23: But tell me about good old Grampy Don.
21: Yeah, so that's my dad's dad, and he was a World War II veteran. He actually was a paratrooper in World War II, jumped into France, and had, you know, the battle scars from shrapnel hitting him and on his arms, and one of those guys that just had incredible stories. We were also all kind of terrified of him as a kid, because he was kind of grumpy sometimes, understandably, with some of the things he had lived through. Yeah. But every time we would go, they lived in a small town in Northern Colorado, and we'd go to their house, beautiful old kind of Victorian style house. And he was always sitting on this old yellow kind of rusty front porch swing. And we'd love sitting on there with him, you know, and playing around, see if we could fling ourselves off. And,
23: all those over things. The banister.
21: Exactly. Yeah. But Grampy Don, every time you'd pull up to the house, he was just sitting there. And as I got older, I started to pay attention to how he knew all the people in the neighborhood. You know, people would come by, hey, Don. He knew their names, and he'd just wave. He wasn't a real talkative guy, but he just knew people. And some of the stories he could tell about what was happening in the neighborhood. And I remember he could say things about the school. The school was just down the road. They're doing a project down there. And I realized that Grampy Don had become this known person in the neighborhood and made all these connections simply by being available, being out front, just on the front porch.
23: Yeah.
21: He wasn't making a big show of it. He didn't even have a cooler of popsicles. He wasn't a big popsicle guy, I don't think. But he was just available, and it really gave him an opportunity to know people and to be known.
23: Yeah. You know, I was interviewing African-American historian, and he was saying to me that one of the big changes, particularly in neighborhoods, predominantly African-American neighborhoods, is there's no more grandpas sitting on the porches.
21: Yeah.
23: And it used to be his recollection when he was growing up as a child, those are the guys that kept you in line.
21: Yeah.
23: And that's true. I don't care what the color of your skin is. That's so true of the old days.
21: Right.
23: You know, families sat out on the porch, and when little Junior, you know, the next door neighbor's kid was acting out, throwing rocks at people. Yeah. Hey, hey, hey, have you come over, right? What are you doing? You don't do that. Okay. Mm-hmm. I'll tell your mother. Okay, I won't do it anymore, right?
21: Yep.
23: That's what he's talking about, yep, that there was a reinforcement of neighborhood values, good values, mm-hmm, that how we treat people, how we communicate with people, right, that's just absent today, again, in all neighborhoods. That's mm-hmm your point with your book, mm-hmm, right? Party yeah in the front.
21: Well, and it's just, it can be so simple. And I think that's the message that we want to share as much as anything is, you know, one of the things we say in the book and kind of just a line we use a lot is community is possible and community is powerful. And just this idea that it doesn't take this huge thing. You don't have to do the big neighborhood gathering, but just be present. Just be out front with a cup of coffee. God will use that to make connections with the people around yeah you.
23: And I guess the, you know, here at the end, the one question is, why do we not see that? That should be as obvious as, you know, our family and spending time with family, to be out there, to be engaged in our neighborhood. They're the people right next door.
0: Right.
23: Why is it so hard to do it?
0: Well, we live in a Genesis 3 world, as we kind of talk about in the Christian circles, and that means we're fallen people. And with that came the sin and the shame and the guilt. You know, so now things are just exaggerated. And so I think that people are tired and people are hiding, just like Adam and Eve wow were hiding. And so people are also tired of hiding, you know? And so we, you know, I think that without Jesus, we would not feel the freedom to go party out in front. Yeah, I mean, you right look, you think about, it's kind of funny, but like naked and unashamed. Like, obviously, we wouldn't party naked and unashamed right now.
21: Let's hope like, not. That's frowned upon.
0: But a little frowned upon. But when you think about what Jesus actually does for us and gives us the boldness to be open with who we really are and to be our authentic selves, I think that's what we're missing in, yeah, in our culture.
23: Let me ask you right at the end here. You have something called Jeff and Ty's Front Porch Challenge. Mm-hmm. What is this right at the end?
21: Yeah, we really wanted to make this highly practical for people, because the last thing we want is for people to read this book and just feel overwhelmed. Like, yeah, we can't do
23: another
21: this,
23: thing
21: know
23: to do.
21: I'm not an extrovert or whatever. And so we wanted to make it really practical. So this front porch challenge is very simple. We encourage people to sit on their front porch or their stoop, whatever it is, for 5 nights in a row for at least 15 minutes without their phone.
23: And now, in Colorado, spring part or summer works better.
21: Yes, exactly. Yeah. That
23: I mean,
21: is
23: it
21: true.
23: Could be 20 below. We're not telling you to go out there and freeze.
21: Exactly. Yeah, yeah, this definitely
23: weather
21: could
23: permitting
21: be weather. Exactly. Weather dependent. But just this idea of being present and being open to any
23: good
21: interactions that happen. And we've talked to people that live in an apartment or a condo. You know, it might look different based on where you live. But just be out front 5 nights in a row for 15 minutes without your phone, without your AirPods in. I love listening to podcasts, you know. Here we are doing a podcast, but I think it's so important to just be present and available for conversations. So we want to encourage people to give that a shot.
23: That's good. That's really good. You know, one thing, remember the guest we had from Aurora, Colorado, mm-hmm, and they had a tic-tac-toe diagram.
21: There you go.
23: And this was born out of a mayor who went to a mayor's breakfast and said, hey, could you Christians do the love your neighbor thing? Mm-hmm. And the pastors in the audience were really embarrassed.
21: Yeah.
23: And they developed this, and they just said, put a tic-tac-toe on your fridge and start to learn the names yeah of the houses around you, you being the center mm-hmm of the tic-tac-toe, and just learn the names and start praying for those people and then start reaching out to those people. Same kind of concept.
21: So good.
23: And they ended up touching like 275,000 people
21: wow
23: in the communities of Aurora. Mm-hmm. By doing that. Isn't that crazy?
0: So,
23: and
0: wow
23: people were prayed for that had cancer. People were helped that needed help with, you know, practical things like beds and other things. It ended up being big ministry. Mm-hmm. And that's really what you're talking about. Just mm-hmm start small, yeah, but get to know people. Yeah. The Lord would want you to do that. Mm-hmm. Thanks for being with us. This has been great.
21: Thank you.
23: Really
21: guys
23: fun.
21: Thank great you conversation.
23: Much. And let me turn to the listener. If you want to strengthen the community around you, which should be a desire for all of us mm-hmm as Christians, I want to recommend you get a copy of Jeff and Ty's book, Party in the Front. Give that to your teenager. They'll love it. But it goes on, the subtitle, Overcome Loneliness and Build Community Right Where You Are. And in the book, Ty and Jeff include practical examples for creating the party. Mm-hmm. Some of us non-party people need that. But there's just a ton of help to to get you going in the right direction. When you make a gift of any amount to Focus on the Family today, we'll send it to you as our way of saying thank you for being part of the ministry. And let me extend the front porch of Focus to you this summer while you're out and about. We've got a great welcome center. We'd love to have you come and enjoy that. Kids can come. We've got a lot to do for kids, including a great big slide. Mm. I have gone down that one time. I shot out the bottom. It was pretty fun, but
24: We didn't get video of that.
23: But ice cream and all kinds of good stuff there. So come and enjoy it. That's our porch to you.
24: Mm-hmm. Yeah. 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
31: The Bible speaks about being filled with the Spirit of God. Once you become a Christian, what does that mean? 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When you ask for this resource, we'll send it to you right away. We're so happy to have the opportunity to put these resources in your hands. Long after the radio is silent, the books are there to help you and encourage you, and we hope you take advantage of them. Here's part one of The Filling of the Spirit. One of the most memorable events of my childhood happened when I was living in Dayton, Ohio, years ago. My father was a pastor in that city, and I was a paper boy at the time. I think it was in the seventh grade. And my paper route went up and down Woodman Avenue into some very interesting subdivisions that were being built along that road. Living in one of the subdivisions was a very mean man. Mean in every sense of the word. He did everything he could to terrorize the kids who lived in the neighborhood. And if you happened to be a paper boy there, you delivered your papers on that street as fast as you could and got out of there. One Halloween, some of my buddies and I decided it was time to get even with this guy. We cooked up some elaborate tricks because we knew Mr. Nasty wouldn't be giving out any treats that night. When my friends and I got to his door, however, it became immediately apparent that somebody had already been there before us with the same idea. Old Mr. Nasty was primed and ready. He came around from outside of the back door and started to chase us, screaming at the top of his lungs and firing tin cans at us like missiles. I mean, he might have been old, but he was fast. And he almost got on top of us before we knew what was happening. I have to honestly tell you, I don't think up until that time I'd ever been so afraid in my life. You see, it was dark, it was Halloween, and we were doing something we knew we shouldn't do. I'd tell you what I did, but I don't want to contribute to the delinquency of any minors here this morning. I took off from the front porch as fast as I could, tore down the cul-de-sac, raced across Woodman Avenue, and jumped over a fence I could not jump over again if I lived to be 100 years old. The next day, I found myself back at the scene of the crime, delivering my papers, and I remember driving by that fence I had jumped over and straddling my bike and thinking, how in the world did I ever jump over that fence? Man, I should go out for track. Oh, the wonders of adrenaline. I was filled with fear. I had discovered strength I never knew I possessed. Have you ever been filled with fear? You know, I've read stories about women, mothers who were filled with fear, who actually lifted a car off of one of their children. A possible thing? No, but when you're filled with fear, all kinds of things happen. There's a story about a young man who was going home from work one night and he decided to take a shortcut through the cemetery. And he did not know that that very day they had dug a fresh grave and it was dark, and lo and behold, he fell into the grave. And he tried to get out, and he couldn't. And every time he tried, he just pulled more dirt in behind him. And finally, he gave up and thought he'd just sit in the corner of the grave and wait till the daylight, maybe somebody to come and get him. In the meantime, another guy was walking through the cemetery and fell in the other end of the grave. And he started the same routine, trying to get out, pulling dirt down on beside him. And finally, from the end of the grave where the first guy was, he heard, "You can't get out of here." But he got out. He was filled with fear. You know, I used to think when I read these passages about being filled with the Spirit, I wondered, like, filled up to the waist, filled up to the shoulders, filled up to... No, it's not being filled up like you fill up a canister. Being filled means be controlled by. So when you read the words, be filled with the Spirit, what it means is be controlled by the Spirit. And the illustration that's given in Ephesians is an interesting one because it compares being filled with the Spirit to being drunk with wine. When you're drunk with wine, the wine takes over and you end up doing things you never would have done outside of it. When you're filled with the Spirit in a very positive way, you live life in a supernatural way, unlike anything you would ever be able to do if he weren't controlling the situation. You say, well, what does this have to do with the world as we live in today? Is it some mysterious doctrine that belongs to the mystics? Does it have anything to do with real life? I mean, does it have anything to do with Monday morning or the pile of dirty laundry, or the stack of bills, or the daily commute? Most of us would agree that the standards of Christianity are impossible, impossibly high. Christianity is not hard, it's impossible if you do it in your own strength. Scripture tells us to be humble, to be gentle, to always be rejoicing, to be constantly praying, to be taking every thought into captivity, to be loving those who oppose us. Trying in our own strength to do all that is exhausting. Not only is the standard too high, but we face an enemy on every step who's trying to oppose us in our walk with the Lord. If we don't have a power beyond ourselves, the Christian life becomes one long defeat. I love that old joke about the man who bought a new chainsaw from a local hardware dealer. He took it home and he cut a cord of wood. The dealer happened to be in the area just as the man was finishing up, and he stopped to chat with him. He said, "How do you like that new saw, sir?" He said, "Well, it's all right, I guess. Tell you the truth, it's not much of an improvement over my old saw." The store owner went, "Really? That doesn't seem right. This is the latest model. Let me see that thing." And he picked it up. He pulled on the starter cord, and the big saw roared to life. And the man who had bought the saw said, "What was that noise?" So what was going on was he was trying to saw wood.

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5: No matter who we are, no matter how long we've been saved, is commanded to be filled and controlled by the Holy Spirit. It's in the plural rather than in the singular. That means it's for all of us. It is not just for special people, spiritual giants or super saints. It's for everybody. And then it's in the passive voice, which means the object has something acting upon it from outside. In other words, we don't fill ourselves. The Holy Spirit is given to us by God, and we pray, and God fills us with His Spirit so that we're controlled by the Spirit. Paul compares being filled with the Spirit to being filled with alcohol. When someone drinks, the alcohol comes from the outside and starts to control them on the inside. But when you let the Holy Spirit have access to your heart, your mind, and your life, He begins to guide and strengthen and empower you from the inside out. And then the last thing about this is that it's in the present tense. That means you don't just get filled once. Actually, the text really says, keep on being filled with the Holy Spirit. All of us know there are times when we just settle into doing our own thing, whether we like to admit it or not. But if you want to have victory in your Christian life, you need to let the Spirit of God tell you what to do. You say, well, how does that work, Pastor? How does the Spirit of God tell me what to do? First of all, I believe the Spirit of God speaks to us inwardly. The Bible says one of His goals is to convict us. Have you ever noticed that you're walking along doing your own thing and something comes along and you yield to it and you feel very uncomfortable about it? That's the Spirit of God in you saying you're going down the wrong road. The same thing happens when something good approaches and you know you're doing the right thing. The Spirit of God speaks to you. But most of all, the Spirit of God speaks to us through the Bible. The Bible is God's written word, and when we read that, two things happen. We have the inspiration of the Spirit in the writing of the Bible, and we have the Holy Spirit living within us, helping us to understand what the Bible says. I remember hearing a guy said, you know, I never could understand the Bible, then I got saved, and in the meantime, I discovered somebody rewrote it. No, they didn't rewrite the Bible. You just got the interpreter on the inside. He's helping you understand. The Bible says the natural man does not understand the things of the Spirit, for they're spiritually discerned. That means if you don't have the Holy Spirit because you're not a Christian, you can read the Bible until your eyes fall out, and it won't make any difference in your life. More and more as I grow in the Lord, I understand that being filled with the Spirit is an ongoing process. Sometimes, as I'm reading and studying the Bible, the Spirit of God will reveal something to me, some area of my life or ministry that isn't under His control, and He brings it to mind. He does. And I have to either yield that to Him or I have to deny it and go on doing my own thing. We should never imagine that being filled is a once-for-all deal that you can nail down at some Bible camp and throw a chunk of wood on the bonfire and it's all settled. Being filled is a continuous thing. Every day you seek the Lord and you wake up in the morning and say, Spirit of God, control my life today. I want to be a Spirit-led, Spirit-filled person on this day. Now, what are the conditions for this gracious act? What do we have to do? How do we go about this? How do I become a Spirit-filled Christian? First of all, you have to desire to be filled with the Spirit. If you have no desire for the Spirit of God to fill you and control you, guess what? It won't happen. John 7, Jesus says, if anyone thirsts, let him come to me and drink. And then He tells us later in the verse that that verse is about the Holy Spirit. In the Beatitudes in the New Testament, there's a verse that says, blessed are those who hunger and thirst after righteousness. And what that means is, if you're a Christian, do you ever have this feeling that there should be something else going on in your life beside what's going on right now? You want something more, something different, something more aligned with what God's will is. And you know in your heart, you're not walking the straight and narrow. You're living on the fringe areas. If that doesn't bother you, and if you don't have a desire for there to be something more in your life,

0: you're never going to be filled with the Spirit of God, because he doesn't come where he's not wanted. He's not going to come into your life and take control unless you ask him to, unless you desire for that to happen. Are you thirsty? Maybe a little desperate for a closer walk with God. You say, well, that makes me feel like something's wrong. Let me tell you something. The Bible says you're blessed if you hunger after righteousness. It doesn't say you're blessed if you're righteous, although that's true. It says you're blessed if you hunger and thirst for righteousness. Do you have a desire for more of God, more of his will, more of his person? You're a candidate for the Holy Spirit's filling. That's what the scripture says. Some people have told me, Pastor, I wish I could get to the place in my Christian life where I could just be happy. Jesus says you will be blessed if you hunger and thirst after righteousness. The word blessed is the word happy. Happy is the one who hungers and thirsts after righteousness. Don't deny that in your life. Don't push that away. Don't say, what's wrong with me? I just keep wanting more of God. If that's true of you, the Bible says you're a candidate for the Holy Spirit's infilling. Then you have to denounce sin in your life. Let me tell you something. The Holy Spirit will not cohabit a life that is filled with willful sin. If you're living in habits that are not honoring to the Lord, the Holy Spirit's not going to move in next to that. His first name is holy. And he's going to want to be in a place where holiness is true. Paul explained it like this. He said, since we have these promises, dear friends, let us purify ourselves from everything that contaminates the body and spirit, perfecting holiness out of reverence for God. When we come to be filled with the Holy Spirit, first of all, we have to want to be. We have to desire it. And secondly, we have to be willing to deal with the things in our life that are not pleasing to the Lord. I'll tell you something I've learned. You say, well, I don't know if there are things like that in my life. If you ask the Lord to reveal them to you, he flat out will do it. You won't have to ask him a number of times. You won't have to say, oh, Lord, Lord, please show me the things that are wrong in my life. What I've discovered is if you ask him for that, he will show it to you through his word, through a sermon, through something you hear on the radio, through a conversation with, I don't know what it'll be, but he has this way of always making us aware of the things in our life that are not pleasing to him. You may be afraid to ask that question because you don't want to know the answer. That's what I discover from a lot of folks I know. Why don't you ask the Lord to show you those things in your life that are not pleasing to him? Because you already know those things in your life that are not pleasing to him. You don't need God to tell you those things. So you don't ask. The Bible says if you want to be controlled by the Spirit of God, you have to get serious about not living your life according to the old way before you were saved. You need to live your life in a new way. Denounce sin in your life. Third thing you got to do is you have to dedicate yourself fully to Christ. To be filled with the Spirit is to yield to his control. The Holy Spirit doesn't want to just be the resident of your life. He wants to be the president of your life. He wants to sit on the throne of your life. He wants to rule every day in the decisions you make, in the things you do, in the places you go. I used to pray when I'd get up in the morning, Lord, help me to take Jesus Christ with me wherever I go and be an influence for him. And then I realized that's a prayer I don't have to pray because he's going with me anyway. So to be filled with the Spirit is to yield to the Spirit's control. Romans 12, 1 and 2 have been used over the years to illustrate this. And I'm not going to read it from the King James. I'm going to read it from Phillips paraphrase because it's so good. Listen to these words. With eyes wide open to the mercies of God, I beg you, my brothers, as an act of intelligent worship, to give him your bodies as a living sacrifice, consecrated to him and acceptable by him. Don't let the world around you squeeze you into its own mold, but let God remold your minds from within so that you may prove in practice that the plan of God for you is good and it meets all of his demands and moves toward the goal of true maturity. So we say, all right, Lord, you know what I want, and my life is clean now, and I've confessed my sin. Now I'm just going to give you control in my business, in my home, in my free time, in every part of me. Lord, you've got it all. No strings attached, no clauses, no reservations. You got me. Someone has illustrated this as a house with a bunch of rooms in it. Jesus wants access to every room in your life. He wants to control. You can't lock him out of some rooms. You can't say, no, this is my thing over here, Lord. I'll take care of this. You got all the rest of it, but I got this. He wants absolute, total control. Some of you know that I went to Dallas Seminary. Dallas Seminary is a wonderful place. It was founded by a man named Lewis Sperry Chafer. I wasn't there when the school was founded. That was a long, long time ago. But I've read a lot about this man, and he was unique. He did things most people wouldn't have the courage to do, and usually it turned out pretty good. I remember reading that on one occasion in Dallas, he was asked to speak at a banquet, and there were a lot of preliminaries, a lot of music, a lot of announcements, along with various presentations and endless acknowledgments. I know what that's like. I've been in that spot. I went to a place once where they had a bunch of sponsors on the radio, and they let every sponsor speak for 5 minutes. Well, this event with Lewis Sperry Chafer, it was 3 hours before he got to speak. 3 hours. He immediately endeared himself to the audience when he got up and he said, I had prepared a somewhat lengthy message, but the hour is late. I will not detain you. Therefore, I'm just going to present a 3-point outline of the message and let the Spirit of God speak to your heart. Here's what he said. My subject is the reasonableness of fully surrendering our lives to God. Reason number one, he is all wise and he knows better than anyone else what is best for my life. Reason number two, he's almighty and he has the power to accomplish that which is best for me. Reason number three, he loves me more than anyone else in the world loves me. Conclusion, the most logical thing a Christian can do is to surrender his life completely to God. What more can I say? What need I say more? And with that, he sat down. He got a standing ovation. Not because of the message, but because it was over. But the message was worth an ovation. God knows you better than anyone else knows you. God loves you more than anyone else loves you. And God is more powerful than anyone else could ever be, can accomplish in you what no one else can do. So why wouldn't you want to give your life over to him and his Spirit in your heart? You have to have a desire to be filled. You have to denounce sin in your life. You have to dedicate yourself completely to the Lord. And the Bible says that when we do these things, the Holy Spirit will take control. There are two verses in the New Testament that have often intrigued me about the Holy Spirit. Maybe you've read them and wondered, what in the world does that mean? They have a lot to do with what we're talking about today, because these things can get in the way of the Spirit of God controlling your life. 1 Thessalonians 5:19 says this, do not quench the Holy Spirit. What in the world does that mean? It means that when the Holy Spirit's on fire in your life, don't throw cold water on what he wants you to do. Don't shut him down. Don't put him on hold. You quench the Holy Spirit by not doing something he tells you to do. And when you walk in the Spirit and are filled with the Spirit, you don't want to quench him. When he tells you to do something, do it. Because if you don't, you're quenching him. You're pouring water on the influence of the Spirit in your life. That's why total obedience is required here. You don't get to pray about it. You don't get, give me a couple of weeks to think this over, Lord. He tells you to do something. You know it's from him. You do it. And if you don't, you quench the Holy Spirit. The other one in the New Testament that's similar to this is in Ephesians 4:30 that says, do not grieve the Holy Spirit of God. How do we grieve the Holy Spirit? Well, if you're not going to walk in the Spirit, if you're not going to be filled with the Spirit, the last thing you want to do is to grieve him or in any way to shut him down. The Holy Spirit tells you to do something and you don't do it, you grieve him. You do something that's dishonoring to the Lord, you grieve him. The Holy Spirit is a living, vital person who lives within you and wants to help you live your life. So you have the Holy Spirit if you're a Christian, but does the Holy Spirit have you? That's the question. To be filled with the Spirit is to be under the control of the Spirit of God. He is filling you with his presence and with his power, And if you know anything at all about that, even for a moment in time, you know that's where you always want to be. We'll have more of this on Monday after the weekend, part two of the filling of the Spirit. Next week, we're going to talk also about the illumination of the Spirit and what it means to walk in the Spirit. These are truths that are found in the book, The Holy Spirit You May Not Know, which has just been released. And that book is the resource for the month of June here on Turning Point. If you want to have a copy of this book, send a gift of any size to Turning Point. That gift will be used exclusively to help spread the gospel around the world. And when you do that, you simply have to ask for the book and it'll be sent to you. It's our way of saying thank you in a tangible way and adding value to your life as a follower of Christ. Give us the opportunity to do that. Do it today. We'll respond immediately. In the meantime, have a great weekend. Be sure to watch us on television if you're where you can find us. And most of all, go to church. We'll see you on Monday.
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11: Forgiveness is unconditional in that sense that it's freely given, and it does the most good to the person who forgives. Otherwise, you're going to go through life just holding grudges in every direction, and that makes no sense. I've accumulated unfair or unkind assaults and attacks. I don't hold grudges on those. My heart is full of forgiveness because I don't want to live with bitterness.
12: Welcome to Grace to You with John MacArthur on Faith Talk 1360. In a few moments, John MacArthur is going to teach the Bible in a much different format than he usually does on this broadcast. Instead of preaching verse by verse through a passage of Scripture, he's going to field questions from members of his home church about the Bible and the Christian life. He might even answer a question or two that you've wrestled with. So let's begin today's Q&A. You'll hear the first question, and then you'll hear John respond.
13: Hello, Pastor. In one of your sermons, you say that we should forgive as God forgives unconditionally and that he requires repentance and restitution. But when I read 1 John 1:9, which says, if we confess our sins, he is faithful and just to forgive as our sins and to cleanse us from all unrighteousness. It seems that he only forgives if we ask for forgiveness. And Luke 17:3 says that if someone asks us, then we forgive. How do I reconcile these passages with forgiving unconditionally?
11: So let me ask you this. Have you confessed to God every sin you've ever committed?
13: Oh,
11: okay.
13: Wait.
11: No, you haven't.
13: No. Yeah. No.
11: Because you don't even know a lot of them.
13: Right.
11: So are those that you didn't confess not forgiven? No, of course not. They're all forgiven.
13: Okay.
11: So what you have in 1 John is simply a pattern of life. This simply talks about the relationship that a believer has with the Lord, which is a relationship of open confession and full forgiveness. It's not down to every single solitary sin transactionally has to be brought up before God or doesn't get forgiven. That just would put us all in dire jeopardy. So taking that and moving back to your question, I still believe that the Lord, whether we confess our sins in specifics, all of them, or leave some out, forgives them all. So it's safe to say the Lord forgives sins we never confess, right? Okay. So when you're talking about relationships, do you have the right to withhold love and kindness and mercy and grace and forgiveness from someone who has not asked you to forgive them some sin? No. The magnanimous thing is to simply say, as a general heart attitude. I forgive. It doesn't have to be transactional. Now, having said that, the relationship is not likely to be fully restored until the person you've already forgiven comes back and wants to make it right. Now, that's not always the case because, look, there are people who sin against us. I mean, people sin against me or against Patricia. We don't say, okay, that's the end of those people, until they show up, you know, on their knees and plead forgiveness. They're not going to be a part of our life. You don't do that. You just overlook a transgression because love covers a multitude of sins. And you fully embrace those people and you treat them with love and kindness and forgiveness. Otherwise, you're just accumulating bitterness. Forgiveness is unconditional in that sense that it's freely given. And it does the most good to the person who forgives. Otherwise, you're going to go through life just holding grudges in every direction. And that makes no sense. I've lived long enough life to have accumulated a lot of, I suppose you could say, unfair or unkind assaults and attacks. They're pretty common. I don't hold grudges on those. My heart is full of forgiveness because I don't want to live with bitterness. And I'm not waiting for everybody to show up and explain to me why they did this to me. That'll put you in a loony bin. I mean, you'll be impossible to live with. You'll isolate yourself from every human relationship if everybody who crosses you has to go through some transactional event to get you to forgive them. So I think that's how the Lord forgives us, even for things we don't even know we've done against Him. And that's just a general expression of His love, and it has to be the same with us. Okay?
13: Thank you.
14: Hi, John.
11: Hi.
14: I've heard expressions in churches, things like, God put on my heart to get you a little gift, and God led me to pray for you today. Don't these common phrase expressions sound genuine and innocent enough? But this same pattern can continue and progress on to expressions like, God put on my heart to buy a new car, or things like that. Question, if the latter is clearly bogus, wouldn't the former be equally presumptuous? Thank you.
11: Yeah, I think it's a slippery slope, Richard. I really do. If you start saying things like, the Lord put it on my heart to do this and do that, how do you know that was the Lord? That's a dangerous category to operate in. Maybe the Lord does want you to have a new car. Maybe He wants you to have an old car. Maybe He wants you to walk. Maybe He wants to make Uber successful. But whatever it is, you're not going to know that. You don't have access to His will. I think it's better to say, having considered all the options, I think I need a car. Or because I care about you, I want to buy you a gift. I think we do play very fast and loose with attributing things to God. And it might be harmless at some point to say, well, the Lord put you on my heart and so I prayed for you. That's possible. But again, how do you know that that was actually the Lord? You don't have a red light on your head that goes on when it's the Lord and stays off when it's just you. You don't have any mechanism to know that. And so I think you have to be careful with that kind of language, particularly in the evangelicalism of our time, when so many charismatic people have pushed that to an absolutely extreme point where they try to defend everything they do as if God has led them to do this, when in fact they don't know that. The Spirit of God leads us. I believe the Spirit of God prompts our heart. But I only know that in retrospect. I only know that looking back and saying, wow, look what happened when I went there. Look what happened when I did this. I never know that on the front end of anything. I mean, just that interview that I did with Ben Shapiro, if you were to say to me, are you going to do that? I wouldn't say, well, the Lord put it on my heart to do that. I don't know that. I said, I think it's a good opportunity. I'd like to meet Him. I'd like to have a conversation. I think I want to do that. In retrospect, I look back and say, what a great opportunity for me to present the gospel. I didn't know what the conversation was going to be like. So I think it's better to wait until you see the unfolding providence of God in anything in your life and look back and give God the glory for what came out of that. And that's how His providence works. But we don't know that going in on the front end. Right in the middle.
15: Hi, John. My name is Peace. Understanding and agreeing that social justice isn't the gospel from your series earlier this year, my question is, how should a person of color, like myself or anyone else in the church, actively respond and react to different issues of justice in a democratic society in regards to police brutality cases proven to be true affecting me and communities around me while still staying true and prioritizing the saving gospel?
11: Yeah, really good question, Peace, and what a wonderful name.
15: Thank you.
11: You have to stay out of trouble just because of your name.
15: I do.
11: Your mother and father were very wise. Look, what we don't want to do is over-categorize groups of people. We don't want to overgeneralize, whether we're talking about people of color, or whether we're talking about white people, whether we're talking about Latin people, or whether we're talking about police, or whether we're talking about governmental authorities, or whatever we're talking about. I think as Christians, we desire to uphold justice. You know, when you look at 2 Samuel, you look at the book of Exodus, when Moses was going to select leaders, they had to be just and righteous and not take a bribe. And in 2 Samuel, if you're going to be a ruler, you had to fear God. You had to have the fear of God as well as be just and righteous. I think we have a right to expect that in society from our leaders. Government exists to, according to Romans 13, to punish evildoers and protect those who do good. I'm talking about temporal good, well-behaved citizens. We don't live in a perfect society, far from it. This is not a theocracy. This is not a kingdom with God ruling. This is a broken, fallen world under the power of Satan. But I think the danger in all of these things is that we tend to label groups of people and generalize, and I think that's unfair. There are people who have a heart of compassion for those who suffer. There are some people who are indifferent to suffering, but they're not identified by their color or by their race or by their economic status. I think we have to be very careful about that. There are troublemakers of every stripe and of every kind. There are leaders in our government who are corrupt, and there are leaders in our government who do the best they can to be honest. There are police, and I think for the majority of them, they do the best they can to serve us in the way that they're expected to serve us. And there are renegades at that level as well. So I think as a believer, I don't want to be in a position where I am blanketly condemning any group of people or any class of people. I want to give honor to righteousness where it exists, and I want to confront evil where it exists. But it has to be personal and identifiable. And I think the reason we have conflict in our country is we have one group of people of shouting at another group of people in huge generalities that create guilt beyond where guilt should be legitimately identified. So I just think to be peacemakers, and we're to live quiet, peaceable lives, that's what Scripture says, submit ourselves to the authorities. We'd understand there's injustice. We get that. Christians are persecuted around the world. That's really injustice. You see what's happening in Africa, and Christians are being killed and slaughtered over there. Churches are being attacked and assaulted. But we don't retaliate as Christians. We don't start revolutions. We don't do protests. We don't try to tear down the government. We submit, commit our souls like Jesus did to a faithful Creator, and live out righteous lives in our society. I think for a Christian, personally, you have to confront injustice and where there's a lack of mercy and a lack of compassion and a lack of understanding, or where there's racism or anything else. As Christians, those are all sins. They need to be dealt with in our hearts, and they need to be confronted. But you don't want to jump on the sort of identity bandwagons that tear the fabric of culture apart. And certainly you don't want that in the church. Okay? Does that help?
15: Yeah. Thank you.
11: You're welcome, Peace. Thank you.
16: Hi.
11: Hi.
16: My name is Joey.
11: Hi, Joey.
16: Considering a world full of pain and suffering and the very real possibility of eternal hell for many, why should a believer bring a child into this world?
11: Why should a believer bring a child into this world? Because of the ultimate existential possibility that that child could end up in hell, right? I mean, that's the essence of that question. That is a question that has been pondered by Christians through the ages. The answer to the question is simply that the Lord says, be fruitful and what? Multiply and fill the earth for His glory. For His glory. Now that poses a very interesting issue. You have no guarantee that the child you bring into the world is going to become a believer. But I do believe that any child that comes into the world, in the end, one way or another, will bring glory to God. It may be the glory of God fulfilled in the manifestation of even His wrath. It may be the glory of God fulfilled in the manifestation of His grace. But we do have this promise in Scripture that if you bring up a child in the way he should go, when he's old, he will not depart from it. And the whole idea of having children for believers is to pass righteousness from one generation to the next. You don't want to become too fatalistically existential about children. You want to, as a believing couple, you want to say, we are called by God to pass righteousness to the next generation. We do that by having children and raising them in the nurture and admonition of the Lord and praying for their salvation and working the gospel into their lives for the sake of their salvation. We put our trust in God that His purpose will be accomplished. So, what you need to think about when you're going to have a child is that having the child is just the beginning of a lifelong commitment to bring that child to the knowledge of Christ. In a very real sense, you are creating your most intimate mission field. You're having children not so that you can show off your babies in their latest fashion. You're having children so that you can pass righteousness to the next generation. And the Scripture is full of promises from God to faithful parents. God's blessing will fall on those faithful parents. So this is God's plan and God's purpose. But God always accomplishes His purpose through faithful people. So you don't want to think about it as some kind of fatalist and say, I'm going to have a baby because I want a baby, and whatever God wants to do with that kid, He can do. You rather want to say, we're going to have a child, and we're going to pour our lives into that child for the glory and honor of God, and God will honor that commitment.
17: Hi, Pastor John. My name is Claire.
11: Hi, Claire.
17: My question is, how do you battle unbelief and the fear of unbelief when you know that the Word of God is true, and you want to believe it, but sometimes you're just unable to?
11: Well, there's an illustration of that in our Lord's life where a man came to Him and said, Lord, I believe, help my unbelief. And I think that becomes a prayer. You need to ask the Lord to strengthen your faith, to increase your faith. But I will also tell you this, the more you understand the Word of God, the stronger your faith becomes. I think one of the real tragedies in talking about the church today is that you have so many people who are evangelical Christians who go to church and are abysmally ignorant of the Bible. They hear these ridiculous kind of messages, I don't even know. You know, I call it little Bo Peep preaching. They take something from the Bible and use it as a pretext to preach, and it's like using little Bo Peep. Little Bo Peep. She was little. She was insignificant. She was nobody. Even her name was insignificant, Bo Peep. And she lost her sheep. Everywhere, people are lost. This is the inane, pretextual preaching that I hear all over the place. But they'll come home. I haven't figured out wagging their tails behind them, so. The way that faith grows is by a greater apprehension of the truth of the Word of God. as the Word saturates your mind and heart and takes over your thinking, faith is stronger and stronger and stronger and stronger. I tell you that because that's the testimony of Scripture, and that's a personal testimony from somebody who has been in the Word of God for a long, long time. And I can just tell you that doubt died for me a long time ago. And I'm not talking about doubt about me. I always come short. But doubt about God and His Word and His truth and His purpose and His plan died a long time ago under the sheer power of understanding the Word of God. That is why expository preaching is so important. I was reading a book today, a book on Reformed preaching by Joel Beakey, and he was talking about John Calvin. And John Calvin said, we must do expositions of the Scripture. This is what launched the Reformation. Churches during the Reformation had an exposition of Scripture every day of the week. And on Sunday, there was a 6 a.m. service, and there was a 9 a.m. service, and there was a 12 service, and there was a 3 o'clock service, and sometimes a 5 o'clock service for the exposition of Scripture. It was said about Ulrich Zwingli, who was the Swiss reformer, that he preached at least 7 sermons a week in the exposition of Scripture. Just think about the big evangelical world out there that claims to be Christian, has no idea what the Bible says, no real grasp of the depth and truth of Scripture. This is what stunts faith. So, and then if you go to the Christian bookstore and you get a bunch of silly things like Jesus Calls or whatever else, that doesn't help. So I think our faith grows as we know more about God and know more about His plan, and that comes from the Scripture. Okay, who's next? We'll try to go, if you have a short question, real quick.
18: My name is Ron.
11: Hi, Ron.
18: And first of all, my wife and I would like to thank you for your teaching in Thessalonians. It's answered a lot of questions.
11: Good.
18: Which brings us to another question. We have a question with regard to Old Testament prophets, and when they're speaking under the power of the Holy Spirit, and they made promises to the people they were speaking to, if those promises, having been adopted into this family, are applicable to us. An example in Jeremiah, "For I know the plans that I have for you, declares the Lord, for your welfare, not for calamity, give you a future and a hope." You know that. So is that for us today?
11: Yeah, very good question. There are some promises made specifically to the nation Israel. There are some promises made specifically to a group of people historically. But a promise like that, where God says, "I know the plans that I have for you because you are my people," I think that's a universal promise. You know, we don't have the promise, for example, of the land of Israel. That was given to the Jewish people. So there are promises that the context will tell you. But then there are those promises that simply reflect the Lord's pledge to provide all that He possesses to His own people, and that would be a part of that. There are promises that God made specifically to Israel. For example, you hear people quote this all the time, "If my people who are called by my name shall humble themselves and pray and seek God, then will I don't know the exact words, come from heaven and heal their land." That's a promise to the nation Israel with regard to their land. That's not a promise to the church, that if we pray that, America's going to be healed. So there are promises that the context will tell you that, but there are those general promises like that one that certainly stretch to all believers. In Jeremiah 31, the promise of a new heart, a new spirit, the new covenant promise, while directly given to Israel, extends to anyone who believes, because the new covenant truth, the new covenant promises of God are given to all of those who come to God through the work of Christ. So the context will dictate that to you, but I think you need to embrace those general promises.
12: 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And then be back next week as John MacArthur begins a study called Restoring Marriage. It's another half hour of unleashing God's truth one verse at a time on Monday's Grace to You.
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9: We live in a world full of fake things.
27: 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Pastor Greg Laurie points us back to reality. God alone is worthy of our admiration and adoration.
9: God doesn't want to share his glory with anyone. But yet, in our culture today, it seems like we're looking for substitutes for Jesus. We live in an ABC culture, anything but Christ. This is

0: Pastor Greg Laurie with the first part of his message today called Overcoming the Great Deceiver, Truth in a World of Fakes. And there's more to come here on A New Beginning. As mentioned, when we stand with the Lord, we stand in victory. But that brings up the question, do we truly stand with the Lord? Have we ever come to the Lord and asked for His forgiveness of sin and asked Him to be our Savior? Pastor Greg, what would you say to the person listening who just doesn't know if they've ever done that? They can't think of a time when they made a deliberate decision for the Lord.
1: Right.
0: It's just not a good idea to assume everything's just going to work out okay, is it?
2: No, this is one area of your life you want to be sure about, where you're going to spend eternity. The Bible says, these things we write to you that you may believe on the Son of God and that you may know that you have eternal life. Listen, I know I have eternal life. I know I'll go to heaven one day. And I hope that doesn't sound boastful. And if it does, I'm boasting in what God has done for me, not in what I've done for God. The reason I know these things is because I've turned from my sin and I've put my faith in Christ, you see. And if you do the same, you can have this same hope. You just need to call out to the Lord and admit you're a sinner and ask Jesus Christ to forgive you and come into your life. The Bible says whoever will call upon the name of the Lord will be saved. Will you call upon Him right now? I'm going to pray a simple prayer, and I'm going to ask you to pray this prayer after me, if you would. So if you want to know that you'll go to heaven when you die, if you want to know for certain that Christ is living in your life, then pray this prayer with me. Just pray these words. Lord Jesus, I know I am a sinner, but I know you are the Savior who died on the cross for my sin. I turn from my sin now, and I choose to follow you from this moment forward as my Savior and my Lord, as my God and my friend. Thank you for hearing this prayer. Thank you for answering this prayer. And I ask this in Jesus' name. Amen.
0: Amen. 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
2: Yeah.
0: It's your personal story of coming to Christ during that era that's called the Jesus Movement.
2: Mm-hmm.
0: Let me read a quote from a review of the book. This is just a member of the public who read the book. He said, I've always been intrigued by the 1960s, especially the hippie movement, Haight-Ashbury and the Summer of Love and so on. I had no idea that the hippie movement paved the way for what Time magazine called the Jesus Revolution. This book is now a theatrical movie, which is how I came to hear of it. The moment I learned of it, I immediately ordered the book and dove into the pages.
2: Nice.
0: You know, you've heard so many comments over the years from people about how that book, how the movie, how it really impacted them. Some their walk with the Lord started after viewing that movie or after reading that book. Isn't that right?
2: Yeah, it's really true. You know, one amazing story that sticks with me is of a young influencer from Ireland. He lives in Dublin. He's a great young kid that I met when I was speaking at an evangelist conference for the Billy Graham Evangelistic Association in Berlin, Germany. And his name is Jed. And Jed told me the story of how he was living his crazy life. And he said to a friend of his, I'm using his words now, hey, for a laugh, Do you want to go see this movie, Jesus Revolution, at the cinema? Mm-hmm. That's what they call movie theaters in Europe. And so they went and saw the Jesus Revolution film. And the result of that was Jed came to Christ.
1: Wow.
2: And now he's using his platform to preach the gospel. And that's just one of many stories that I've heard. Amazing stories. We heard of people coming to Christ in the movie theater. You know, there's a scene in the film where my character, played by Joel Courtney, is about to be baptized by evangelist Lonnie Frisbee, played by Jonathan Rumi. And that is a moment that Greg prays and accepts Christ. And our hope was when that prayer happened, that there would be people watching it who would pray that same prayer and actually make a commitment to follow Jesus. And I'm happy to say we heard the stories of many who have done so. Well, this movie is based on a book, and the title of the book is the same as the movie, Jesus Revolution, but it has a lot of information the movie doesn't have. You know, in a film, you have the constraint of time, but in a book, you can tell all those stories that people want to know. And people ask me many things about what happened here, what happened there. Tell me more. It's all in the book. And we want to send you this book, Jesus Revolution, for your gift of any size. 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
19: I want to make an observation from this passage because it's about a very remarkable young man, a man with tremendous potential, a godly young man, a young man interested in serving the Lord, a man of great resources, a man that Jesus loved specifically, who's given a personal invitation, and yet he declines the breakthrough. He takes a pass. It's not convenient. And the observation, it seems so simple, but it needs to be noted, not all who reject breakthroughs are wicked and ungodly.
18: 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We're so glad you're here to listen. Today's message from Pastor Alan is called Breakthroughs Declined.
19: We've been working through a study on breakthroughs, those points where God intervenes in our lives. Outcomes that can only be explained by God's participation. When there's you arrive at a place in your life and there's really no imagined outcome that's acceptable without God's intervention, what you need is a breakthrough. And we've tried to understand that a little better because I don't think they're random. I don't think they are just arbitrary. I think we can actually make choices that will facilitate those moments in our journey. As I worked through the study and did my preparation, I learned something, really unexpectedly, to be honest, that in Scripture there are more breakthroughs that are refused than were accepted. The list of people, it seemed to me, who were presented with opportunities for those breakthroughs, for those interventions from God, and declined them, actually exceeded the people that accepted them. And I wasn't prepared for that to be something that I learned as I did my work. So I want to do a session or two on those breakthroughs that are declined. It may seem irrational or illogical, but as I reflected on my own journey, I could see there were places where I've cooperated with the Lord, and there are times where I've chosen not to. And it's not always between moral and immoral or godly and ungodly or good and evil. Sometimes there's a sense that God puts something in front of you and you're just like, nah, I'm busy. Or I don't really want to do the work. Or I don't want to practice generosity there. I can point to places where I've said yes to the Lord, but I think the candor to recognize both is very, very important. And at this season of my life, I'm determined with the help of God not to decline any of those invitations. So I want to start with a pretty familiar narrative. It's in Mark chapter 10. It's repeated in multiple gospels. It's this young man, a wealthy young man, a man with authority, a godly young man, approaches Jesus. As Jesus started on his way, a man ran up to him and he fell on his knees before him. So there's at the very introduction to this narrative, before you know anything else, this young man is kneeling at the feet of Jesus in public. When was the last time you knelt at somebody's before somebody in public? Been a day or two. It didn't mean something different in the first century than it does now. It's an expression of yielding. It's an expression of honor, all sorts of things. Good teacher, he asked, what must I do to inherit eternal life? And Jesus answered, why do you call me good? No one is good except God alone. You know the commandments. Don't murder. Don't commit adultery. Don't steal. Don't give false testimony. Don't defraud. Honor your father and mother. He's listing the big 10, you know, the ones we've kind of put away. And he declared, teacher, all these I have kept since I was a boy. Wow. Imagine having a one-on-one with Jesus and said, I've kept all the rules. Well, Jesus was more polite than I am. He didn't snicker. But Mark gives us an insight. In verse 21, it says, Jesus looked at him and he loved him. There's that little chorus. Jesus loves me. This I know. He loves this man. He tells us that. So he's going to give him an invitation. He said, there's one thing you lack. Go and sell everything you have and give to the poor, and you'll have treasure in heaven. Then come follow me. There it is. Come follow me. It's what he said to Peter. It's what he said to James. It's what he said to John. Their lives were changed. They walked away from businesses, families, friends, routines, habits. Their whole lives got disrupted. Come follow me, he said, and they said, okay. He says the same thing to this young man. Godly young man, a man yielded to the authority of Jesus. He's inquiring. The man's face fell. He went away sad. He had great wealth. And Jesus looked around and said to his disciples, how hard it is for the rich to enter the kingdom of God. Then this next phrase intrigues me. It's verse 24. It says, the disciples were amazed at his words. They weren't prepared for this. I know this feeling a little bit. You know, if you engage in serving the Lord and trying to establish ministry, and the disciples have done that. They want to see Jesus' ministry expand, his influence to grow. I'm certain that's a part of the nature of this relationship that they've engaged in. It feels somewhat similar to the world I've spent my adult life in. And there are times you meet people and you think, if that person would get on board with this, they'd use their influence. If everybody else saw that person raise their hand and go, I'm for this, it would make the lift easier. And when this young man came up with his authority, with his influence, with his resources, you could almost see the disciples going, yes! And the young man walks away. And Jesus said, it's really difficult for him. And the disciples are amazed at his words. But Jesus said again, how hard it is to enter the kingdom of God. How hard it is to enter the kingdom of God. Wait a minute. That's not in the little chorus. Jesus loves me. How hard it is to enter the kingdom of God. We haven't talked about that, folks. I've been in thousands and thousands of church services. I've heard more sermons than you have. And you've suffered. And we don't hear very many messages where people say, you know, it's really not easy. Jesus said to his closest friends, it's hard to enter the kingdom of God. But he's not finished. It's easier for a camel to go through the eye of a needle than for a rich man to enter the kingdom of God. And the disciples were even more amazed. In verse 24, they were amazed, but in verse 26, Mark adds in here, so there's an emphasis. They're even more amazed, and they said, well, then who could be saved? And Jesus looked at them and said, with man it's impossible, but not with God. All things are possible with God. And Peter said, we've left everything to follow you. You got a Peter just blah. And Jesus replied, I tell you the truth. And you know by now when you see that phrase, he's about to drop something completely unexpected. I tell you the truth, no one who has left home or brothers or sisters or mother or father or children or fields for me or the gospel will fail to receive 100 times as much in this present age. Homes and brothers and sisters and mothers and children and fields, and with them persecutions, and in the age to come eternal life. But many who were first will be last, and the last will be first. That's a fascinating passage. We could spend a lot of time here, more than I'm going to today. Jesus said one of the things that will come with all the blessings are persecutions. We are living in a season where there has been a tremendous initiative demonstrated on behalf of people of faith and organized religion to avoid any kind of persecution. We've hidden from the truth. We don't want to talk about the truth. We prefer our favorite passages. We try to be embraced by the culture. We want to be loved by the culture. We want to be applauded by the culture. Folks, holding out the truth will not always bring applause. You don't have to be intentionally obnoxious. We do that well enough without trying. But we have to be willing to tell the truth. I want to make an observation from this passage because it's about a very remarkable young man, a man with tremendous potential, a godly young man, a young man interested in serving the Lord, a man of great resources, a man that Jesus loved specifically, who's given a personal invitation, and yet he declines the breakthrough. He takes a pass. It's not convenient. And the observation, it seems so simple, but it needs to be noted, not all who reject breakthroughs are wicked and ungodly. See, I think we've imagined that the categories are good people say yes to the Lord and wicked people say no to the Lord, and it's that neat and clean. And we point to these biblical characters. Pharaoh, he refused to cooperate with God. Yeah, he did. Think how different Egypt would have been if Pharaoh had said to Moses on their first visit, you're right, we've mistreated the Hebrew people. We will not only release you, we'll give you all the provisions you need to make it to whatever destination you feel led to. Imagine the difference that would have met in Egypt. Imagine if Pontius Pilate, the Roman governor, when he had that private audience with Jesus, had said, listen, I'm a political animal myself, and I see the political jealousy that's being directed at you, and I'm going to stand up on your behalf. Imagine the different future Pilate could have had. But we know Pilate chose to crucify Jesus and Pharaoh chose to persecute the Hebrew slaves, and they both suffered greatly for it, and we put them in the villains category. But not everybody that rejects or declines these breakthroughs in Scripture. In fact, the majority of the people aren't villains. They're the covenant people of God standing on the Jordan River, looking into the promised land going, no, thank you. And in this particular case, in Mark's gospel, it's this rich young ruler Not everybody who rejects breakthroughs are wicked and ungodly. We have to recalibrate, folks. We've got to stop telling our God stories in terms of what we have done and pointing at our conversion date and our baptism date and the Bible studies we led and the times we volunteered and the dollars that we have given. I appreciate all of those things. They're a part of my own journey as well. But what's relevant for me today is, am I going to say yes to the Lord?
18: We'll be right back. But first, Pastor Allen wants to share a limited edition commemorative set to help you celebrate God's faithfulness to our nation.
19: Hey, we're celebrating this year the 250th anniversary of the signing of the Declaration of Independence. What a wonderful privilege we have. You know, God has blessed our nation so many good things. People say to me, well, our whole history's not good. Well, folks, you know, my history's not great. Your family history's not perfect. But you love your family. You love your children. In spite of our weaknesses, well, our nation hadn't been perfect, but through that whole story, the goodness of God is evident. It still is. Let's ask God to bless America again.
18: As we celebrate our nation's 250th anniversary, it's time to reflect on the goodness and faithfulness of God. Our history isn't perfect, but when you look across the generations, it's clear that God has blessed America in remarkable ways, and we believe He's not finished yet. 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Now, let's get back to Pastor Allen with his message called Breakthroughs Declined.
19: Grace is undeserved blessing, unearned merit. Things that come to you that have nothing to do with merit. If you earned it, it isn't grace. And we are creatures of grace. We stand in the grace of God. Having said that, if we're going to live out the benefits of breakthroughs, it requires a response of us. And we reject more than we accept. We decline more breakthroughs typically than we accept. In John chapter 9, we are introduced to a man who's born blind. And Jesus extends to him an opportunity for healing. It's uninvited. The man doesn't ask. This isn't Bartimaeus that screams loudly enough, "Have mercy on me." This man says nothing. He doesn't ask Jesus. The disciples draw Jesus' attention to him. And Jesus, it seems at first glance, almost makes a mockery of him. He smears mud on his face. And then he tells him to go wash in the pool of Siloam. Siloam's at the lowest point in the city of Jerusalem. Jerusalem is a city built on hills. And Siloam is the water source at the lowest point in the city. And so Jesus is sending a blind man that he's just smeared mud on his face on a journey through a very crowded city. Without explanation, he just says, go and wash. And in the understatement of Scripture, it says the man went and washed and he came home seeing. It's all that he came home seeing. He came home freaked out. He was born blind. He's never seen the blue sky or the sunshine. Do you ever listen to somebody's voice, maybe in a podcast or radio or someplace, and you hear their voice, and then when you actually see them, they don't match their voice? Right? It's like, wow. Face made for radio. That's the way I see this guy coming home from Siloam. He's down at the lowest point in the city. I know the place. And he starts his way home, and he hears all these familiar voices. He said, Joe, is that Joe? I didn't think you looked like that. He came home. See, it caused a disturbance because he walked down there, a blind man, his whole life. He came home seeing. So the whole city knows about it. So now they got a problem in the city because this renegade, this rebel, this guy we want to shut down, has made a rather notorious statement of power that we don't have. And so they called the blind man in. And I have to smile because in John's gospel, we don't know his name. He's called consistently the blind man, but he's not blind anymore. He should be the seeing man. But he's had a breakthrough, and he's going to be known forever. He's got 20/15 vision, and he's going to be the blind guy. The people that have known you probably will not recognize the depth of God's grace in your life. They'll call you that divorced person. Well, I went to school with them. They were a mess. We still know Rahab, the lady that lived in Jericho, that helped the spies, that helped the Hebrews conquer the city of Jericho. Remember Rahab? What was Rahab's day job? She was a prostitute. She's Rahab the harlot all through the Bible. She's not Rahab the rescuer, Rahab the deliverer, Rahab the woman of great faith, Rahab the courageous woman. No, she's the hooker. Well, it's the Living Bible. And in John chapter 9, it's right there in your notes. It's John 9:17. By this time, the man can see. He's been healed. That's why they're talking to him. They weren't interested in him when he was the blind man. Finally, they turned again to the blind man. Who could see them? What do you have to say about him? It was your eyes he opened, and he said, he's a prophet. They still didn't believe that he had been blind and had received his sight until they sent for the man's parents. So the man can see, and there's any number of witnesses that say, no, no, he was blind, and they will not believe it. Remember the topic now, breakthroughs. There's a man standing here who has been blind and now has complete vision, and there are people testifying to that. And the people leading the Inquisition are saying, we will not believe it. Go get his parents. Not exactly cooperative. So they call for his parents. It's verse 19. Is this your son? Is this the one you say was born blind? How is it that he can now see? And the parents answered, well, he's our son. And we know he was born blind. But how he can see now or who opened his eyes, we don't know. Ask him. He's of age. Well, isn't that an affirming response from mom and dad? Doesn't it sound like there's a hug coming? Yeah, it's our kid. Yep, he was born blind. And we got no clue. Really? Well, John gives us a little insight. Verse 22. His parents said this because they were afraid of the Jews. For already the Jews had decided that anyone who acknowledged that Jesus was Messiah would be put out of the synagogue. So his parents said, he's of age, ask him. We're not giving up our place. We're not leaving anything behind. There's no separation coming to us. Miracle, smiracle. Kid can see. Yep, that's him. So a second time they summoned the man who'd been blind. Give glory to God, they said. We know this man's a sinner. And he said, well, he's a sinner or not, I don't know. Let me tell you what I do know. I was blind and I can see you. You say what you need to see. Say, I'm in a better spot. I'm going with him. This man's got a breakthrough coming. Do you know how easy it would have been for him to have said, I'm not going to Siloam. In fact, I'm turning you in. You're humiliating me. I'm pretty sure that's an expression of hate speech. I'll get your license revoked. How dare you mock me? He'd have missed his breakthrough. He made his way to Siloam, and he washed the mud off his eyes, and he came home seeing. And you think, well, yeah, sure he would. Anybody wouldn't. Most people won't. Wait and see how many people say yes when you invite them to read the Gospels with you. He came home seeing. And now you think, well, anybody that knows him is going to celebrate. Who knows? How many people do you know born blind that can see you? And they bring his parents in, and you think, well, no, this is a slam dunk. They'll be overjoyed. Not really. That's our kid, but I don't. Verse 26, so they said, what did he do to you? How did he open your eyes? He said, I've told you already, and you didn't listen. Why do you want to hear it again? Do you want to become his disciples too? Makes perfect sense to him. Why wouldn't you follow somebody that could open the eyes of the blind? Well, because it would mean change and realignment, and somebody will make fun of you. How many times have you declined invitations because you didn't want to be associated with somebody? They hurled insults at him, and they said, you're this fellow's disciple. We are disciples of Moses. We know that God spoke to Moses, but as for this fellow, we don't even know where he comes from. Sounds a lot like the church today. We want to talk about culture in the first century, but we don't want to talk about it in the 21st century. That's being political. Oh, give me a break. Jesus is disrupting the political structure of Jerusalem. It gets him killed, condemned to death by the Roman governor and the most powerful Jewish political leaders in the city. Don't hide behind bad theology. We're not that different. We turn down breakthrough opportunities. We walk past them because we recognize they're going to bring separation, that there'll be a leaving behind, that not everybody's going to cheer. Jesus told us. He said it's going to be hard to enter the kingdom of God. He said there will be things you leave behind. They'll be restored to you, but persecutions will come with that. It won't be an easy journey. And we understand that. We intuit that, or we've experienced that. And so it makes us reluctant to accept invitations. The man in verse 30, he's so overjoyed, he's unfiltered. He's received so much. He's not being sensitive to his audience. In verse 30, he said, the man answered, wow, that's remarkable. You don't know where he comes from, yet he opened my eyes. You're supposed to be spiritual leaders, he said. We know that God doesn't listen to sinners. He listens to the godly man who does his will. Nobody's ever heard of opening the eyes of a man born blind. If this man weren't from God, he couldn't do this. I mean, he is pushing hard on them. Can you see them? And to this they replied, you were steeped in sin at birth. How dare you lecture us? And they threw him out. Stupid blind man that can see. Now, everybody in that narrative is a part of the covenant people of God. They go to temple. They keep all their dietary rules. They celebrate the right holidays. They wear the right clothes. They do the scripture readings in the synagogue on every Shabbat. They're checking every box. They're living in the midst of the covenant that is present to them, but there's an invitation from God that is being put in front of them in a rather bold manner, and they're saying, uh-uh.
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29: Many of us handle hard times better than good ones. We're almost more comfortable with struggle than with rest, with mourning rather than joy. Strange, isn't it? But Chuck Swindoll says there's a reason for that, and a remedy. Today on Insight for Living, Chuck shows us why God doesn't just want to heal your pain, He wants to transform it into something you'll carry forward with gratitude. Teaching from Esther chapter 9, Chuck titled his message, After the Ache, Celebrate.
30: But I read verses 17, 18, and 19. I read about a people who decided, let's name this day a day for a holiday. Let's call it Purim. All this annihilation of the enemy was done on the 13th day of the month Adar, and on the 14th day, they rested, of course. They made it a day of feasting and rejoicing. How appropriate. The Jews who were in Susa assembled on the 13th and the 14th day of the same month. They rested on the 15th day. Took them a little longer to kill their enemies. And they made it a day of feasting and rejoicing. How appropriate. How good. Therefore, the Jews of the rural areas who live in the rural towns make the 14th day of the month Adar a holiday for rejoicing and feasting and sending portions of food to one another. It reminds me of the spontaneous celebration that occurred shortly after Jamestown and Plymouth. But after enduring the bitterness of winter, the early forefathers of our great country decided to kill a few wild turkeys and in primitive kind of ovens to bake fine cakes and pies and to pull from the land some of the produce and from the sea some of the fish and have a feast to celebrate a giving of thanks to God for surviving the awful winters of the past. It wasn't official until the governor of Massachusetts made it official in their New England. But until then, it was a spontaneous celebration of praise. It was their Purim. Those in the old country said, "You will never make it. You will regret it." And it was their thanksgiving to God for changing their sorrow into joy. It becomes official at verse 20, down through verse 28, and how significant these words appear. Mordecai, whom I believe wrote the book of Esther, recorded these events, and he sent letters to all the Jews who were in all the provinces of King Ahasuerus, both near and far. Now, take notice of several things in this present time. First of all, notice the date of the celebration. Obliging them to celebrate the 14th day of the month and the 15th day of the same month annually. So it was to be an annual holiday. Two holidays, really, the 13th and the 14th. Next, notice the reason for the holiday. Because on those days, the Jews rid themselves of their enemies. And it was a month which was turned for them from sorrow into gladness, from mourning into a holiday. You see, they had already planned who would be buried where and who would die and how. I mean, the families had perhaps rehearsed it in their mind over the dinner table. They knew it was coming until God intervened. And now they chose the very days when they would have been annihilated and exterminated. And they turned those days from sadness and mourning to rejoicing and celebration. It was to acknowledge the change of events. That's the reason for this time of celebration. Look at the expression of it. 22 continues. That they should make them days of feasting and rejoicing and sending portions of food to one another and gifts to the poor. This is all being written into the record. This is the way it will be for the Jews from henceforth. Then the name of the holiday. Thus the Jews undertook what they had started to do and what Mordecai had written to them. For Haman, the son of Hammedatha, the Agagite, the adversary of all the Jews, had schemed against them to destroy them and had cast Pur, that is the lot, to disturb them and to destroy them. And when it came to the king's attention, he commanded by letter that his wicked scheme, which he had devised against the Jews, should return on his own head and that he and his son should be hanged on the gallows. Therefore, call these days Purim, after the name of Pur. And because of the instructions in this letter, both what they had seen in this regard and what had happened to them, let it be written. The custom was to take place annually. The Jews established and made a custom for themselves and for their descendants, for all who allied themselves with them. Look at this, so that they should not fail to mourn. No, to celebrate. To celebrate 2 days according to their regulation and according to their appointed time annually. Look at 28. So these days were to be remembered and celebrated throughout every generation. And by the way, it's still going on. Every family, every province, and every city. And these days of Purim were not to fail from among the Jews or their memory fade from their descendants. There it is. You know, in two or three generations, nobody would have remembered Purim. Oh, only a few. But it's like talking to today's generation about the difficulties of World War II. And they listen, they smile a bit or cock their head to the side, and they have no memory of what many of us call the Great War. You know, in another generation, Vietnam will just be a place on the map. There will be no memory. There will be no sense of anguish, no sadness over loss. Even the emotion would be gone if it weren't for the establishment of a celebration. You see, this is the reason many of us appreciate a return to Washington, D.C., a city of memorials and monuments. Don't you love going there? It is one city that has not considered monuments an extravagance. A number of years ago, my daughter and I jogged early one morning in Washington, D.C. It was in the summer. The sun was just coming up. And we ran from our hotel down to the Washington Monument and turned, and along the lagoon to the Lincoln Memorial, and then over and around the Jefferson Memorial, and then back down to the Vietnam Memorial. At each memorial, we slowed our pace, and we talked as we ran together. We rehearsed a bit of the life or a bit of the history that that memorial represented. Memorials represent places to stand and to be quiet, to read and to reflect, and to pass on to the next generation the roots of a nation's heritage. They give the past significance because they give the past perspective. Men and women, one of my main fears of life and lifestyle where most of us live is that we have so few memorials, so few monuments, even mental monuments. Life is lived in the fast lane. Quick decisions, quick money, fast action, strong competition. So little time spent stopping and recording and learning. Have you observed that a divorce can come and sweep across a family and break it and bruise it, and life goes right on? That a young woman

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5: In 29 through 32, at the end of the story, all of it is made official. Queen Esther steps in and writes with full authority along with Mordecai to confirm this letter about Purim. And then the letters are sent to all the Jews in all the provinces, according to verse 30. And they established those days of Purim at their appointed times, just as Mordecai the Jew and Queen Esther had established for them. And the command of Esther, this chapter concludes, establishes these customs for Purim, and it is written in the book. There's a memorial established. There's a holiday for reflection. And to this day, even little children, centuries removed from the days of Esther, take off their shoes and pound on desks to remember the name of Haman. And cheer to the top of their voice as they listen again to the name of Mordecai and the name of Esther. They still learn from the ancient scroll. What is all of this saying? How does it relate to our lives today, pray tell? Well, most of all, I think it's saying all of us, when looking back, can see sadness and remorse and nothing else unless perspective is provided. And I think it is saying unless we provide some kind of perspective, we will do nothing but sigh and grieve over our past. In light of that, I have a suggestion and I have a warning. My suggestion is this, that each one of us raise up memorials, mental monuments that turn tragedies into triumphs. Each one of us. That we raise up memorials to turn tragedies into triumphs. Webster says, a monument is lasting evidence of something or someone notable. Webster defines memorial serving to preserve remembrance, a commemoration. Think back for a moment to the coming of the boll weevil. All of you are old enough to have a few crop failures, disasters. Think back. Have you built a monument to it? It may be too close and too raw for you to do it today, but don't spend the rest of your life licking your wounds over yesteryear, or you will experience a grim future. What did you learn from it? How did it turn in your life? You can't change it. It's over. Sure, you should have known better. Sure, I could leave you with all kinds of shame on the shoulds and woulds and oughts that I could lay on you, and you could lay on me. But what did you learn from it? You see, it's that's worth passing on to the next generation and the next. Here's the warning. Don't turn the memorial into a shrine. Isn't it strange those who travel in the land of Israel today are told this is a piece of wood from the cross? And this is a piece of wood from the cross. One cynic said, if I gathered up all the wood that was told me to be a piece of the cross, I could have built a battleship. Who cares about a piece of wood from the cross? It isn't in existence. Who needs it? What I need is a memorial, and God's given it in the table, the bread and the cup. That's the memorial of the cross. And he left it as a legacy for people of faith. And every time we sit at the table, children are to understand, sweetheart, the bread represents the body. Honey, this piece of bread is for his body, which was given for. And the juice, represents his blood. This is a memorial. And we remember this because he died for us. But it isn't a place to worship. If we don't worship the elements, we don't bow before the table where they're served. We

0: We worship the memory and the significance, the triumph of the cross. This is what makes Christmas so wonderful. See, the enemy would love that we just do nothing but keep it merry. Just Merry Christmas. The legend is told of the time Satan and his demons were having a Christmas party. As the demonic guests were preparing to depart, one grinned and said to Satan, "Merry Christmas, Your Majesty." At that, Satan replied with a growl, "Yes, keep it merry. If they ever get serious about it, we'll all be in trouble." Get serious about it. It is the birth of the baby. It is the coming of God. It is the intervention of God's presence. Get serious. It is the invitation to take Him and own Him as Lord, Master. Don't seek to find the site where He was crucified. Don't seek to locate the tomb from which He was raised. They've made them all into shrines. You need the Savior. Really, what I offer today is an answer to the ache of life. An answer to the Hamans whose shadows have crossed your lives, and to the would-have-been holocausts that would have devastated your existence. I suggest you make a memorial out of it. And the lessons you learned from it that have turned you into a person God wanted you to be, those are the things to pass on and on and on. I don't know what all of this says to anyone else, but it says a whale of a lot to me. It says, I'm grateful for a book that has recorded the whole story that hasn't quite yet ended. It will next time. But it's a story of triumph that grew out of tragedy, ecstasy out of agony, celebration out of an ache. When they nailed Him on a cross, I imagine that night a lot of them got drunk. I'm sure they toasted one another with triumphal words. I'm sure the empty-headed fools that ran the government thought, another crazy gone from us. Finally got rid of that headache. In the eerie hours of the morning, 3 days later, there was the beginning of a celebration. And that's a message we return to every Easter because God gave us a memorial. My question to you is, how long will you stay at the ache and the heartache and the brokenness of your pain? When will it become for you a Purim, a time to learn and to pass on the lessons, the beginning of the rest of your life? When? Let's bow together, shall we? Imagine for a moment stepping before the real tomb from which He was raised. Imagine looking into the distance and seeing the shadow of the real cross that the sands of time have not erased, the real scene. Now imagine standing before Him whose hands are scarred, whose side was pierced. Are you real sure you have a relationship with Him that will take you into and beyond eternity? Are you certain He is your God and Savior? He invites wise people to come to Him to this day, to see themselves in their sin and lostness and brokenness, and to come and join the company of the faithful, to come and adore Him.
1: Our Father, we realize that in life there are these events that occur that bring us a deep ache of heart. In fact, they break our hearts. They're hard to bear. They're hard to hear. They're hard to deal with. They're hard to recover from. But when we begin to get Your perspective on these things, when we begin to see your hand at work, turning our heartaches into causes of celebration, we realize yet again that the life of faith pays off. Thank you for honoring your name, even through the midst of our trials. Thank you for a reminder that in the end, you win. Thank you, Father, for personalizing events in such special ways to make us realize that memorials can be built in places of monuments of misery or memories that break our hearts. Bring us back to those memorials from time to time to strengthen our faith as we call to mind what you have done in turning curses and heartaches into causes of celebration and blessing. We thank you for all of this, and we claim these things today by faith in the name of Jesus Christ, our Lord and Master, our triumphant King. Amen.
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1: Not long ago, I had the privilege of sitting with a small group of young pastors, bright, eager, serious about their calling, and they came loaded with questions. I loved it. One of them leaned forward and asked me something I've been asked 100 times, but it never gets old. He said, "Chuck, how do I quicken the hearts of my congregation in a world that spends more time staring into a cell phone than reading a Bible?" I smiled, because I've been waiting my whole life for that question. Stick to the Word. That's it. That's the answer. Don't chase trends. Don't craft clever self-help messages dressed up in religious language. Don't try to out-entertain the entertainment world. You'll lose that race every single time. Just open your Bible, tell your people who God is. Let the text speak, and I promise you, you will never, ever want for an audience. His Word is inexhaustible. His character is genuinely, breathtakingly awesome. And I mean that in the purest sense of the word. Not a hashtag, not a throwaway adjective. Awesome. Here's something you may not know. Insight for Living reaches a remarkable number of pastors. We train them. We resource them. We come alongside them in their calling. And when you impact a pastor, you impact a congregation. When you impact a congregation, the ripple effect spreads through families and then through generations. That's not a small thing. That's a legacy. As June 30th approaches, I want to invite you to invest in the next generation of cross-proclaimers. Your gift doesn't reach just one person. It reaches a pastor who reaches hundreds, who raise up families, who carry the message forward long after you and I are gone. What are you waiting for? Let's invest together. The cross we proclaim is worth every penny.
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0: The synagogue official, indignant because Jesus had healed on the Sabbath, began saying to the multitude in response, "There are 6 days in which work should be done. Therefore, come and do it during them and get healed and not on the Sabbath." Say, look, what are you doing healing this woman on the holy Sabbath day? There are other days to do work.
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2: Thanks, Jesse. 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
1: If you've ever had to deal with insurance and the medical system before, then you know how much bureaucracy is usually involved. Paperwork, requests, and all kinds of back and forth between the insurance and the medical provider. But in the case of a true medical emergency, the doctors aren't going to ask for permission from the insurance before they do what it takes to save a person's life. Today, Pastor Mark shares with you how Jesus showed his compassion for those who were hurting, even when it ruffled the feathers of the religious leaders of his day. Now here's Pastor Mark in the book of Luke chapter 13 as he begins his message, Enter the Kingdom.

0: Let's go to the Gospel of Luke. The Gospel of Luke. And we're in the Gospel of Luke. We've gotten as far as chapter 13. And so Luke chapter 13. The Lord had been warning the people, rebuking those who were hypocrites, generally the scribes and the Pharisees, and he had warned them, presenting himself as the Messiah to them, and yet they didn't respond. And so he tells a parable in verse 6 of this chapter about a fig tree that wasn't bearing fruit and how the fig tree had been given many chances in order to finally bear the fruit. Even though judgment was inevitable, it was given more chances and finally before it would be cut down. And of course, he was talking about the nation of Israel and how if it didn't bear fruit of repentance and belief in Jesus, that there would come judgment upon the nation. And it did in AD 70 when the city of Jerusalem, the Holy Temple, were destroyed and the Jews were dispersed across the earth. Now we're going to pick it up at verse 10. And he was teaching in one of the synagogues on the Sabbath. I just want to pause here for a second. Those who are just very insistent that the day that one should worship on is Saturday, usually, I can't think of any group that is more well-known for this than the Seventh-day Adventists. They're insistent that Saturday is the one and true day that you should worship on. If you worship on Sunday, that day will be the, worshiping on Sunday will be the mark of the beast one of these days. They will use passages like this, and I just want you to know, because anybody get a flu shot yet? Our family got our flu shots, you know, only shake thousands and thousands and thousands of hands, some of whom I see sneeze and then shake my hand. And so I thought, I am surely going to get a flu shot, okay? So a little inoculation is good, amen, to keep you from getting sick. And so these folks will come and they'll have their glossy handouts and or, you know, advertise their meetings and all. And these kinds of scriptures are the ones that they will use. They'll say, well, look at the calendar. What's the seventh day? Well, the seventh day is Saturday. The Sabbath is Saturday. And so they'll say, well, look, Jesus worshiped on what day? Saturday, okay? And they'll say, look, he would attend the synagogue on Saturday. Jesus is our example. Shouldn't we do what Jesus does? Yeah. Well, then why aren't you? You need to stop worshiping on Sunday. In our church, it doesn't really count because we worship, you know, Tuesday, Wednesday, Thursday, Friday, Saturday, Sunday. But so they're saying, you know, if you want to follow Jesus and you're going to show that you're a true disciple, then you need to keep his commandments. And the fourth commandment is remember the Sabbath day to keep it holy. Not understanding that we're not under that commandment. We're under the new covenant. The point I want to teach here is that, yes, Jesus went to the synagogue on the Sabbath day. That is because he was under the old covenant. He was fulfilling the old covenant. And the apostles, when they initially would go into a community, would meet on the Sabbath day. But they were, who met on the Sabbath day? Jews. Who did the gospel, was the gospel supposed to go out to first? Jews. Where are you going to find a group of them in a town? In the synagogue. On what day? Saturday. Is that because Saturday was the day you needed to worship on? No. That's where you're going to find the crowd. That's where your target audience is going to be. And so even the apostles, after the end of the old covenant, with the beginning of the new covenant, they would go to where the Jews were first. And many times they were believing Gentiles. They were also meeting in the synagogues. But when we have the recorded resurrection appearances of Jesus, what are there like? I'm thinking 10 or 11. Every time that it's recorded what day Jesus met with his disciples, it was always the first day of the week. So Sunday didn't replace Saturday because our Sabbath rest is where? In Jesus, exactly. But rather, the church began to move away from keeping the Sabbath day because the church realized we're not under the old covenant. The Sabbath keeping was a sign and seal of the old covenant. So what we're going to do is we will meet together on the day that Jesus rose from the dead. It was like an anniversary. It was a weekly anniversary of Jesus' resurrection. Saturday, he was dead. Sunday, he rose from the dead. Amen. And so the Lord always met with his disciples on that day. And so the church began to do that. And the sign of the new covenant is not Sabbath keeping, but it is baptism in the Lord's Supper. Do this in remembrance of me, the bread. And so this, remember the Sabbath day, that was the old covenant. Remember the Lord's Supper is a new covenant sign. So yes, Jesus is in the synagogue. I just want you to understand, but it's because he's under the old covenant. He's not, it's not saying that that's the day that we have to worship on. Verse 11, and behold, when he's in the synagogue, there was a woman who for 18 years had a sickness caused by a spirit, and she was bent double and could not straighten up. And so she had some kind of a disease that caused her spine to fuse, maybe it degenerated, and she couldn't hold herself up anymore. Perhaps a demonic spirit caused this. I'm not exactly sure how it worked, because I'm not into demons that much. There are two dangers. One is not believing they are, and the other is being too fascinated by them. And so they are not my priority. Jesus is, and seeing people freed by the power of Jesus, that ought to be our priority. So don't go studying demons, and don't become a demon expert. You know, what's your PhD. So she was bent over, and this sickness, in this case, had been caused by a spirit. Now, again, there's a lot of false teaching that takes stuff out of the Bible, but it misinterprets it. There are people who say, well, some sickness is demonic. Is all sickness demonic? No, it's not all caused by Satan. And it's not all as a result of demonic activity. She, in her case, was. And so when Jesus saw her, there he called her over and said to her, so that makes me realize that within the synagogue, during a regular time of worship, there is someone who has been affected by a demon. Now, we're not told if the demon was still in her, or it was caused, you know, it was something that she had done and made herself susceptible to the demon's influence in her life. But she was in that group. And we never know who is here that is struggling and has been chained by Satan, so to speak. And so Jesus saw her, and he called her over, and he says, woman, which means dear lady, you are freed from your sickness. I love that. No big deal. You are freed from your sickness. And he laid his hands upon her, and immediately she was made erect again and began glorifying God. Now, Luke's profession originally was what? He was a what? Doctor. They call him the beloved physician. You know, you'll read of him being referred to as that way. And as you read Luke's gospel, you're going to see that these miracles, he'll give details that other gospels don't, because he is a doctor. And he's watching this. He's a witness to this miraculous power. He's seen cases that he couldn't heal. He's seen the impossible healed by Jesus. And so, I mean, he lets us know how the woman is, what happened. Immediately she was made erect. She began glorifying God. You see this throughout many of the healings that Jesus does. The purpose of his healings are to bring glory to God, and secondarily, people realize that he is the Messiah of God.
1: 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And here's Pastor Mark again.
0: Verse 14, and the synagogue official, every synagogue would have somebody who would preside over the synagogue. The synagogue official, indignant because Jesus had healed on the Sabbath, began saying to the multitude in response, there are 6 days in which work should be done. Therefore, come and do it during them and get healed and not on the Sabbath. Say, look, what are you doing healing this woman on the holy Sabbath day? There are other days to do work. Just my little thought immediately was, it really wasn't work for him, first of all, right? It wasn't hard. It wasn't work. It was a word. But here is a man who is more concerned about the letter of the law than he is about human need. We have to be really careful, gang, in our understanding of some of our positions on things, that we can take what the word says beyond what it says, and we can lose sight of people. And that's what had happened here. Yes, the Sabbath was a law. The Sabbath had become a burden to Israel. And that's why Jesus says, you know, those of you who are burdened under the law, come to me and I will give you rest. And Hebrews chapter 4 says, we have a Sabbath day and it's called today. Today, if you hear his rest, his voice, enter into his rest. Today is a day of salvation. So the Sabbath now is in Jesus. We come into him. But at this point, the leader and the Sadducees and the other religious leaders, they are in agreement with him. And Jesus answered them and he said, you hypocrites, does not each of you on the Sabbath untie his ox or his donkey from the stall and lead him away to water him? And this woman, a daughter of Abraham as she is, whom Satan has bound for 18 long years, should she not have been released from this bond on the Sabbath day? Oops, how do you answer that one, right? He says, you would loose your ox and lead it to water, but you won't let this woman be loosed and be given freedom. You are so messed up, Jesus is saying. It's also significant that he calls her a daughter of Abraham. She was considered to be a sinner. It must be sin in your life, and apparently maybe it was. And that's why you have this kind of illness. That's what's happened to you. And so she would be considered an outcast and not given that prestigious title, a daughter of Abraham. But Jesus now refers to this restored woman as you are now a daughter of Abraham. You're part of the royal called ones. Now, verse 17, and as he said this, all his opponents were being humiliated. I just want to add, too, that it's recorded 7 times in the gospel that Jesus healed on the Sabbath. Very important thing, that he would go to this on the Sabbath, he would heal, he would heal, he would heal. Here's the fulfillment of the Sabbath. Jesus himself is the Sabbath rest, and he's healing constantly. But every time he does that, his enemies get madder and madder and madder because in their view, that he is breaking the Sabbath. He said this, and all his opponents were being humiliated, and the entire multitude was rejoicing over all the glorious things being done by him. And obviously, if he's passed power over demons, then he is showing that he has power that has come from God. And so this is building him up more in the eyes of the people. Now, Jesus tells 2 parables about the kingdom. Therefore, he was saying, what is the kingdom of God like, and to what shall I compare it? Now, the kingdom of God spoken here is that 1,000-year reign after the rapture, after during that time, the 1,000-year reign of Jesus upon the earth, when David will be seated on the throne and he will reign, because it was promised that he would reign as king. And during this millennial reign, and that hasn't happened yet, there will be a reinstituted temple. There'll be a new and different kind of temple services and sacrifices during that time. And he says, what is the kingdom of God like? How can I compare it? What can I compare it to? Verse 19, he says, it's like a what? Mustard seed. Has anybody ever seen a mustard seed? Let me see. Have you ever seen a poppy seed? You know, you go and you get a poppy seed muffin and then you're, is there anything in my teeth? I love to mess with Leslie. She says, anything in my teeth? And I say, oh, yeah, right? Really? Did I get it? Really? And the other day, it got so bad that she goes into the office. She's in the restroom, and then she comes out. She says, oh, you got me. Because there was nothing in her teeth. You know, I just like to mess with her. So what shall the kingdom of God be compared to? He says, it's like a mustard seed. It was just a little tiny, tiny, tiny thing. And the man took it and he threw it into his own garden. And it grew and became a tree. And the birds of the air nested in its branches. So he takes this little seed and he sows it into his garden. Now, who is the sower at this point? You're right, it's Jesus, right? And so he's just right now in his ministry and his preaching and teaching, he's just seems like a little seed that he's throwing out. But the kingdom is going to grow and grow and grow until it, I mean, this is kind of like a crazy mustard plant. It grow into a what? A tree. And I've heard people try to describe, well, in Israel, the mustard plants are taller. I mean, mustard plants would be like this, but that's not a tree. That's a bush maybe. But this grows into a tree. And it supports life. And so he's saying someday the kingdom of God, though with these small little beginnings, is going to grow into this huge thing. Verse 20, and again he said, to what shall I compare the kingdom of God? Well, he says, it's like leaven, which a woman took and she hid it in three packs of meal until it was all leavened. Does everybody know what leaven is? It's yeast. Now, I don't expect that everybody has gone and they've bought one of those little packages of yeast and you've poured it out and you let it set in warm water until it gets a little frothy and then you put it into the dough. And I basically have an idea of the process. But when you pour the yeast in, it's just little tiny, tiny granules. And he says, but it's the kingdom is like yeast. Yeast doesn't work from the outside in. Yeast works from the inside out, right? And so the yeast on the inside, the way they make their bread, it would go into the whole bread, and then you could bake the bread. And he says, that's the way the kingdom is. Now, in this picture of the kingdom, this second little parable, he's saying that the kingdom works mysteriously. You can't see it work on the outside because it's an inside to the outside kind of thing. The way the kingdom of God is established as it's moving forward to the day of the establishment, you know, of the kingdom during the millennium, he says that is an invisible work, but someday it's going to be manifested to everybody. Verse 22, and he was passing through one city and village to another, teaching and proceeding on his way to Jerusalem. So Luke now is just giving us this idea that, okay, now things are moving on. The Lord's ministry is moving on. He is progressing, and he's on his way to Jerusalem. And someone said to him, Lord, there are just a few who are being saved. Are there just a few who are being saved? And he said to them, strive to enter by the narrow door, for many, I tell you, will seek to enter and will not be able. Oh, that used to really mess with me. That's kind of a let's say it's a difficult passage. Is that safe to say? Okay, those of us who believe in the grace of God and we believe that we're saved by grace through faith, not of works, striving to enter sounds kind of like you got to do something good, right? Strive to enter. There are going to be few that find it. It's exclusive. Hopefully you'll get there. I don't think that's the Lord's intention at all. Are there going to be a lot of people saved? Or just a few? Question from the crowd. Jesus says, strive to enter by the narrow door. The narrow door. I think it, hold your place. Let's go to John chapter 10 just for a second. John chapter 10. Look at the 9th verse. We're going to read it out loud, okay? We're just going to read the first half of John chapter 10, verse 9. Jesus says, come on, I am the door. If anyone enters through me, he shall be saved.
1: 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We're coming to you from Calvary Community Church in Phoenix, Arizona. Today's message is part of a series on the Gospel of Luke. 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He fulfills so many prophecies regarding the Messiah, yet people didn't truly know who he was until after his death and resurrection. But praise God that we have the gift of salvation and that we have access to the Father's throne room. Now here's Pastor Mark with a personal invitation for you.
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0: The passionate pursuit of holiness, obedience to the Word of God in every area, is the essence of the Christian life. It is my sincere prayer that the time we spend together today in God's Word will enable all of us to walk in greater holiness and thus to live our lives more to the glory of God.
1: I'm Celeste Montague. Thank you for joining us today. We are studying the book of Romans together, a letter that was written by the Apostle Paul to the believers at the church in Rome, and probably Paul's masterpiece of all of his writings. We are in Romans chapter 1, an incredibly impactful chapter that sets the table for our study. Let's listen as John continues a message titled, The Wrath of God, Part 3. And we'll pick things up as John explores the idea from this chapter that you can know about God, but not actually acknowledge Him or thank Him or have a saving faith in Him. Here's John Politon.
2: Even though they knew God, verse 21, they know God, they did not honor Him as God. They did not, that word there means again to glory. They didn't glorify Him. By the way, that is the worst deed in the universe, to not glorify God. It's the very first article of the Westminster Confession of Faith. What is the chief end? What is the purpose of man? It's to glorify God and enjoy Him forever, to glorify. That's why we were created, if you will. It's the chief end of man. Now, you say, well, okay, this word glory hangs people up. What does it mean to glorify God? And what is the glory of God? And I want to take a little time to do that because it ties in so perfectly to what we've been studying and will be studying as we go through the book of Romans. The glory of God is simply His attributes. But I want to explain some texts on that. Here's a good one. Romans 6, as a matter of fact, just flip over a few chapters to Romans 6. Just take a look at it. I wasn't going to do it this way, but more and more as we do this, I'm taking the time to make us look at the text because I think God just uses it to speak to the heart. He does it to my own. So in Romans 6, I just want you to see it. We read this stuff, we gloss over it, and really don't appreciate it sometimes, at least I have. Just look at verse 4, just one verse. Therefore, we've been buried with Him, referring to Christ, through baptism into death, in order that as Christ, get this, now watch this, as Christ was raised from the dead through the glory of the Father. Stop right, or some of your translations might say by the glory of the Father. Christ was raised from the dead by the glory of the Father. See, that's Christianese if we don't think about it. What does that mean? We too might walk in newness of life. I thought He was raised from the dead by the power of God. That's the point. The glory of God is the full of all, if you took all of God's character qualities, all of God's attributes, if you will, everything we know about the nature and the character of God and put them all together, that is what is referred to as the glory of God. And somehow, when that glory is allowed to be manifested to mankind in a physical sense, it comes through as some sort of light, bright light. Now, I don't understand all that. It just does. The scripture just teaches that, okay? But His attributes. So one attribute of God, as we've already seen, is His tremendous power. Power to raise. So He says He was raised from the dead through or by the glory of God. Well, by the power of God. But why would He say it that way? Because He wants you to know that the power of God is an aspect of who He is. It's His glory, all right? Let me give you another part of His glory. We don't go there. I'll just explain it to you. You're all familiar with it. As a matter of fact, we sang about it in a sense when we sang Rock of Ages, Cleft for Me. Then later on it says, let me hide myself in thee. Back in Exodus chapter 33, God comes and says, Moses, you're going to lead these people and you're going to do all this. And He says, well, I don't know if I can do this. I need a helper. I need this. I need that. He says, don't worry about it. My presence, my Shekinah glory, I, God, I'm going to be with you. You're going to be okay. Well, Moses says, well, okay, but could you show me your glory? You know, I'm really not sure. I don't know if I can take it by faith. Could you show it to me, if you will? And He goes on and He says, well, I can do that, but if I do that to you, you won't be able to stand it, if you will. So what's He do? He hides him in a cleft of the rock. He says, I'm going to pass by you. And this is euphemistic language. And I'm gonna shadow you with my hand. I'm gonna cover you. In other words, I'm not gonna let you see all of me. I'll let you see. And as I go by, I'll let you see my glory. And I'll declare my glory to you. And then what happens? If you read along in Exodus 33 and 34, he hides him in this little carved out area, cleft of the rock. God passes. And what's God do? I am God. I am gracious. I am merciful. I'm compassionate. I'm slow to anger. I forgive sins. He's declaring all these character qualities. Why? Because that is a part of his glory. It's who he is. And so that is, you know, the glory of God. It's the glory of God explained, if you will. And what happens? Well, I won't even get into what happens, but just remember Romans 3:23. It says, for all have sinned and fall short of the glory of God. All of us have sinned, and we don't live up to, we don't ascribe God the glory to his name by doing what we need to do in response to all of these character qualities. And that's what it means not to give him glory. You know, actually, if you think about it, 1 Corinthians 10:31, what's it say? Everything you do, whether you eat or drink or whatever you do, do it all to the glory of God. He picks the two most basic mundane things in life that we need to do just to survive, to eat and to drink. He says, and everything else in between, he says, do it all. That's the chief end. That's the purpose of man. That's the reason why we live. Let me give you a quick jet tour of God's glory. I mentioned Adam and Eve. In many ways, Adam is the classic illustration, the very first man, classic illustration of Romans chapter 1. Why? He's created. He's in the garden with Eve. And what does it say? They fellowship with God. They walk and talk with God. In other words, God in his Shekinah presence, God in some way manifested to Adam and Eve, literally he is allowed to commune with Almighty God. But what does that man do? He makes a choice. He will not continue to give glory to God. He will not continue to obey God's moral law. He will not continue to live his life in accord with the various character qualities that the God has revealed to him in their communing together. He decides, based upon his own pride, listening to the words of Satan in the garden, I am going to violate God's law so that I can steal some of that glory for myself. And we know that he sins. And what happens? Genesis 3 verse 8. God again in his presence is in the garden. And what is Adam and Eve? They run and they hide themselves. What? They no longer are interested in communing with God. They are no longer interested in interrelating with his various character qualities, his various attributes. Oh no, far from it. They're running from God. And man has been on that course ever since. Now, had God said, that's it. You're done. You go to hell, Adam. Would God have been unjust? Absolutely not. He saw God firsthand, and he made a conscious choice to disobey God, totally against perfect knowledge. And that is exactly what all men do. And that's why all men are, it says, without excuse. By the way, God didn't quit there. If you study the nation of Israel, he said, you know what? I'm going to reach back for man. I'm going to give him, I want him to know my glory. I want him to appreciate my glory, who I am. I want him to see my glory, respond to my glory, live in light of my glory. So I tell you what I'll do. I'm going to carve out a special nation. I'm going to call it the nation of Israel. And he grabs Abraham, makes a special nation out of him. And later on, he gives him a leader, like I said, Moses. And Moses is going to be their leader. And Moses would talk with God, and he'd come down off the mountain, and it says his face was lit up like a light bulb, if you will, because he'd been in the presence of Almighty God. So

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5: Did they respond to his glory? Did they live for his glory? Were they the channel of his glory to the rest of the world? No. They apostatize. They walk away. They reject it. They go and you read through the prophets, Isaiah, Jeremiah, Ezekiel, and all they're doing is making an abomination of everything God designed to do. That ultimately, you get to a point where he writes Ichabod over the temple. His glory is removed.
6: God's glory actually departed from us because of sin. It's sad. It's depressing to lose God's presence. Would we ever see him again? Stay tuned. John will be back with good news. 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That's reformedlivingministries.org. And now, let's get back to John as he shares some good news about the glory of God as we continue our study in Romans.
5: Well, does God's glory ever come back? Yeah. We call it Christmas. We call it the first Advent. Hundreds of years later, God's glory does come back. And the Word became flesh and dwelt among us. And we what? We beheld His glory. And it wasn't just His, the Word's glory. It was the glory of the Godhead, because we beheld His glory, the glory as of the only begotten of the Father. And what does it say? Full of what? God's character qualities. Grace and truth. Grace and truth. So His glory comes back. And all mankind gets to see it in the cross. The death, burial, and the resurrection of Christ. And man then and man today continues to do what man always does. He rejects it. So, the first reason why God's wrath is justified is because he's revealed himself. And the second reason why God's wrath on mankind is justified is because man rejects it. They do not honor God as God. Now, it's one thing to say that they don't honor, they don't glorify God, they don't respond to God's glory. But you and I, we profess to be believers in Christ. And hopefully all of us are believers in Christ, indwelt by the Spirit of God, new creatures in Christ. How do you and I glorify God? If we are to live to the glory of God, how do you and I, what do we do, if you will? What do we think? What do we say? How do we do what the Word of God and what the God of glory wants us to do to ascribe glory to Him? Well, I'm happy you asked, because I'm going to tell you. First and foremost, we glorify God, get this, by confessing Jesus Christ as Lord. Where are you getting that one, John? Philippians 2, 9 through 11. Philippians 2, 9 through 11. Let me read it very quickly here. God has highly exalted him, meaning Christ, giving him a name above every name, that at the name of Jesus, every knee should bow, of things in heaven, things in earth, and things under the earth, and every tongue should confess, listen, that Jesus Christ is Lord, to the glory of God. To the glory of God. In accordance with the character quality of God. Giving the awe, the reverence, the respect, the honor, the homage to Almighty God in the person of Christ. We glorify God by confessing Christ as Lord. That's where it all starts. And that's what the world will not do. Will not.

0: do. They would not acknowledge the lordship of the God of the Old Testament. They will not acknowledge the lordship of Christ. Second way in which we are to give glory to God is, quite frankly, by living for that purpose. I've already touched on this. That's 1 Corinthians 10:31. Whatever you do, do it all to the glory of God. All the activities of life were to do to honor God. Is that the way people in our world live? No. They live to give honor to themselves. They take the glory to themselves. They grab for all the gusto they can, because after all, you only go around once in life, and on and on and on and on it goes. Jesus tells Peter, you know, you're going to go, when you're old, you're going to go where you don't want to go, and stretches out his hands. And it says there in John 21, he was signifying the type of death that Peter would die and how he would give glory to God. Peter, you're going to, the way you die should give me glory. By the way, I still remember Jim Elliot, the modern day martyr's comment. How do you give glory to God in your death? He says, live your life in such a way that when it comes time for you to die, all you have to do is die. In other words, your accounts with God are all settled. Your accounts with your fellow believer and non-believer are all settled. Your house literally is in order. Your whole life is glorifying God and is basically in order. John Wesley, another story that I've always remembered, has always impressed me. John Wesley was asked one time, if you were to die tomorrow, what would you do differently? They said John Wesley put his hand in his coat pocket and he pulled out his daily diary, day timer, planner, calendar. And he looked down one side, he flipped over, he looked down the other side, and he looked back at the man and said, absolutely nothing. Wouldn't you love to be living your life so that if you knew Christ was going to call you home 24 hours from now? He said, I wouldn't change one thing I'm planning on doing. Guess what? That is exactly the way you and I are supposed to be living our life, for the glory of God. If this sounds convicting, trust me, the man talking to you right now is tremendously convicted in my soul. I want to live my life this way. Here's a third way in which we glorify God. Are you ready? By confessing our sin. By simply confessing our sin. Joshua chapter 7, the sin of Achan. They were told, we conquered Jericho. Don't you take anything under the ban. Don't you take any of that stuff for yourself. Achan and his family, they conspire together and they steal a bunch of the silver and so forth. And ultimately, they get caught and Joshua confronts them. And what's he say? You're going to die. You're going to get killed. You're going to get punished. Glorify God. He says, give glory to God by confessing your sin. See, how does confessing my sin give glory to God? Because John, every time you sin, there's going to be some sort of chastening for it. And so that you don't shake your fist and dare say to me as your God that I am unfair, you need to acknowledge right now that you violated my law. You need to acknowledge right now that you have sinned and that whatever I send your way, John, is exactly what you deserve. The world won't do that. The world will not only not confess Jesus Christ, it's not going to even talk about sin. There was a whole thing floating around 15 years ago about, you don't have to confess sin anymore. It's all covered by the blood of Christ. And this whole idea of confessing sin, you know, well, first of all, they never read 1 John 1:9. But even 1 John 1:10 says, if we say we have no sin, we make God out to be a liar. And therefore, we say, God, one of your character qualities of truthfulness is not true. You're not truthful. You don't tell the truth because I'm not a sinner. So every time we won't confess our sin, we're not giving glory to God because we're calling him a liar when he says we're sinners. But when we do that, we're literally acknowledging his holiness, our sinfulness, and we're living a life of glory as well. Here's another way in which we give God glory. By trusting him. Simply by trusting him. in Romans chapter 4, verse 20, Paul is going to tell us about Abraham. And he says, Abraham, in the King James, it says, staggered not at the promises of God. In other words, with respect to the promise of God, he did not waver, it says in the New American Standard, in unbelief. But what? He grew strong in faith, giving glory to God. Every time you believe and trust, you have a decision and you trust in God's word as opposed to man's wisdom, you are giving glory to God. We gave glory to God when we sang the doxology moments ago, because this is another way that you give glory to God, by praising him. By praising him. Psalm 50, verse 23. He who offers a sacrifice of thanksgiving honors me. The King James says, he who offers praise glorifies me. Why so? How many times has something good, some blessing come into your life? I hope a lot. And I hope that our response has always been, oh, praise God. What are you saying? You're saying, oh, thank you, God. You're giving honor to God. You're recognizing that every good and perfect gift comes down from him, the Father of lights, in whom there is no variableness, there is no shadow of turning. He's always good, and everything we have is good. That's why, back in Romans 1, it says they refuse to glorify God, they refuse to honor God, or give thanks. Why? Why gratitude? Gratitude is one of the greatest attitudes we can ever develop as believers in Christ. Why? Because everything we have that's good came from God. And we acknowledge that when we give him thanks. Say, oh, thank you, God. Thank you, God. Thank you, God. We're honoring and praising God. What's the doxology say? Praise God, from whom all blessings flow. Praise him, all creatures here below. Praise him above, even, you heavenly host. Let's praise that triune God, that Father, the Son, and the Holy Ghost. That is exactly what you're doing. You're giving a corporate prayer of thanksgiving, and it glorifies God when we do that. And when we do it from our heart, and it's not ritualistic and rote, and it gives God glory.
1: I love the doxology. It's such a great way to glorify God, the Father, the Son, and the Holy Spirit. 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I'm Celeste Montague. 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
15: We live in a world full of fake things.
16: 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Pastor Greg Laurie points us back to reality. God alone is worthy of our admiration and adoration.
15: God doesn't want to share his glory with anyone. But yet, in our culture today, it seems like we're looking for substitutes for Jesus. We live in an ABC culture. Anything but Christ.

0: Pastor Greg Laurie with the first part of his message today called Overcoming the Great Deceiver, Truth in a World of Fakes. And there's more to come here on A New Beginning. As mentioned, when we stand with the Lord, we stand in victory. But that brings up the question, do we truly stand with the Lord? Have we ever come to the Lord and asked for His forgiveness of sin and asked Him to be our Savior? Pastor Greg, what would you say to the person listening who just doesn't know if they've ever done that? Mm. They can't think of a time when they made a deliberate decision for the Lord.
1: Right.
0: It's just not a good idea to assume everything's just going to work out okay, is it?
2: No, this is one area of your life you want to be sure about, where you're going to spend eternity. The Bible says, these things we write to you, that you may believe on the Son of God and that you may know that you have eternal life. Listen, I know I have eternal life. I know I'll go to heaven one day. And I hope that doesn't sound boastful. And if it does, I'm boasting in what God has done for me, not in what I've done for God. The reason I know these things is because I've turned from my sin and I've put my faith in Christ, you see. And if you do the same, you can have this same hope. You just need to call out to the Lord and admit you're a sinner and ask Jesus Christ to forgive you and come into your life. The Bible says whoever will call upon the name of the Lord will be saved. Will you call upon Him right now? I'm going to pray a simple prayer, and I'm going to ask you to pray this prayer after me, if you would. So if you want to know that you'll go to heaven when you die, if you want to know for certain that Christ is living in your life, then pray this prayer with me. Just pray these words. Lord Jesus, I know I am a sinner, but I know you are the Savior who died on the cross for my sin. I turn from my sin now, and I choose to follow you from this moment forward as my Savior and my Lord, as my God and my friend. Thank you for hearing this prayer. Thank you for answering this prayer. And I ask this in Jesus' name. Amen.
0: Amen. 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
2: Yeah.
0: It's your personal story of coming to Christ during that era that's called the Jesus Movement.
2: Mm-hmm.
0: Let me read a quote from a review of the book. This is just a member of the public who read the book. He said, I've always been intrigued by the 1960s, especially the hippie movement, Haight-Ashbury and the Summer of Love and so on. I had no idea that the hippie movement paved the way for what Time magazine called the Jesus Revolution. This book is now a theatrical movie, which is how I came to hear of it. The moment I learned of it, I immediately ordered the book and dove into the pages.
2: Nice.
0: You know, you've heard so many comments over the years from people about how that book, how the movie, how it really impacted them. Some their walk with the Lord started after viewing that movie or after reading that book. Isn't that right?
2: Yeah, it's really true. You know, one amazing story that sticks with me is of a young influencer from Ireland. He lives in Dublin. Hmm. He's a great young kid that I met when I was speaking at an evangelist conference for the Billy Graham Evangelistic Association in Berlin, Germany. And his name is Jed. And Jed told me the story of how he was living his crazy life. And he said to a friend of his, I'm using his words now, hey, for a laugh, Do you want to go see this movie, Jesus Revolution, at the cinema? That's what they call movie theaters in Europe. And so they went and saw the Jesus Revolution film. And the result of that was Jed came to Christ.
1: Wow.
2: And now he's using his platform to preach the gospel. And that's just one of many stories that I've heard. Amazing stories. We heard of people coming to Christ in the movie theater. You know, there's a scene in the film where my character, played by Joel Courtney, is about to be baptized by evangelist Lonnie Frisbee, played by Jonathan Rumi. And that is the moment that Greg prays and accepts Christ. And our hope was when that prayer happened, that there would be people watching it who would pray that same prayer and actually make a commitment to follow Jesus. And I'm happy to say we heard the stories of many who have done so. Well, this movie is based on a book, and the title of the book is the same as the movie, Jesus Revolution, but it has a lot of information the movie doesn't have. You know, in a film, you have the constraint of time, but in a book, you can tell all those stories that people want to know. And people ask me many things about what happened here, what happened there. Tell me more. It's all in the book. And we want to send you this book, Jesus Revolution, for your gift of any size. And when we say that, we mean be generous. 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
7: My wife's a first-year teacher this year. 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
8: She can talk about religious faith. Depends on the nature of the topic. Teachers cannot be put in a situation where they are what's called proselytizing, which is evangelizing, basically. Talking about what different religious groups believe is perfectly allowed, it's perfectly constitutional in the context of the curriculum. The teachers, on their own initiative, also have a broader array of rights that they cannot exercise together as teachers. They could have Bible studies before the beginning of the school day, teacher to teacher here, not with the students, and situations like that. That's basically the limits and the extent of the rights, but we do have great resources available on our website at ACLJ.org dealing with that issue.
9: Visit us at ACLJ.org. 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
20: My name is Irene, and I get to listen to Michael Youssef on the radio in my car. 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I pray for you. And I'm blessed to hear you each day. Thank you.
21: By the way, Dr. Youssef would like to hear your story as well. 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The number is 877-941-7934. 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In verses 12 through 16 of Jude, 12 through 16, that's where Dr. Youssef takes you today on Leading the Way. You're going to see that contending for the truth is a matter of life and death. Join me now in listening to a message of challenge for Christ-filled living in a culture that continues to turn its back on the gospel. Resuming his series, Contend for the Faith, here's Dr. Michael Youssef.
0: Turn to Jude, please. We're going to look at verses 12 to 16. These men are blemishes in your love feasts. They eat with you without the slightest qualms. Shepherds who feed only themselves. There are clouds without rain, blown along with the wind. Autumn trees without fruit and uprooted, twice dead. They are wild waves of the sea foaming up their shame. Wandering stars for whom the blackest darkness has been reserved forever. Enoch, the seventh from Adam, prophesied about these men. See, the Lord is coming with thousands upon thousands of his holy ones to judge everyone and to convict all the ungodly of all their ungodly acts that they have done in their ungodly way and of all the harsh words ungodly sinners have spoken against him. These men are grumblers and fault finders. They follow their own evil desires. They boast about themselves and flatter others for their own advantage. Here, Jude leaves no room for imagination in describing those who have turned their backs on the truth of the Word of God. No room for imagination. Those who look like Christians, those who are only professing Christians, those who preach and teach falsehoods, and those who are following them in their falsehoods. First description of these people, by the way, the NIV is not quite accurate in the translation, verse 12. A more accurate translation, they are hidden rocks in the water or a sunken reef. These rocks cannot be seen by the naked eye until the ship is damaged. They are below the surface. They confuse faithful believers. They follow their selfish ambitions. They would rather teach and preach lies, thinking that that is how they're going to make people happy. Their participation in the Lord's table is only so that they may undermine the significance of the Lord's table. They remain below the surface until they cause great damage in the body of Christ. They cause the fellowship around the Word of God to run aground. The one thing I need to explain here is the love feast. You say, what is that? Well, it would be something equivalent to potluck supper or fellowship meal that a lot of churches do have. But it is more than just fellowship meal. It was designed to remind the believers of the death and the resurrection of the Lord Jesus Christ. Amen. That is basically, in other words, that's the original communion. They didn't do communion like we do here out of convenience and everything else. No. It was a full-blown meal, and it's called the love feast, remembering the love of Christ who died on the cross, where his body's been torn and his blood was poured. And that is what's called the Lord's Supper. Secondly, Jude said, there are clouds without rain. There's no water in them. Clouds without water. They get blown away by the wind. The cultural trends, the cultural fads. Now, growing up in the southern part of Egypt, in the 15 years of my early life, I've seen something liquid coming from the sky twice in 15 years. It was quite a day. And it's not like the rain you get here. There's little drops. Although there are lots of clouds, particularly around January and February. There are lots of clouds. In fact, there are thunder and lightning. We would look up and say, oh, look at this. But they seldom translate into rain. Seldom. As I said, in 15 years, I saw it twice. Or imagine the farmer who worked diligently and worked hard in the midst of a drought and think of his great hopes when he looks up at the sky and see the clouds are coming, and he begins to build his hope that this would bring desperately needed rain for him, for his farm, only to discover that this cloud passes by without a drop of rain. Think of the disappointment. This is how these people who sit in pews Sunday after Sunday and the false teachers believing, seeing lots of clouds, but no rain. There are lots of thunder and lightning, but there's no rain. They're not only hidden rocks. They're not only waterless clouds. But thirdly, he said, there are autumn trees without fruit. Now, in the Middle East, farmers harvest twice a year. Once in the spring, once in the autumn. But it is the autumn harvest that they really relied on for food supply for the rest of winter, for the winter months. If the crop fails in that autumn season, they're going to endure a bleak winter. They will endure a winter of disappointments and difficulties and hardships. Some of them even go bankrupt. Now I want you to imagine the depth of the grief of those who are in a spiritual winter of depression. Imagine people going to one of these churches year in and year out, year after year after year, and they are spiritually empty. Why? Because the Word of God either watered down or twisted or undermined altogether. And they end up spiritually fruitless. Jude said, these people are dead twice. What does that mean? What does that mean? Well, they'll die physically like all of us. We're all going to die physically. But they will also die a second death. The Bible talks about the second death. That's a spiritual death. That is the eternal judgment and torment for eternity. And that is why the hidden rocks, the waterless clouds, the fruitless trees, but they're also foaming waves. You know, in the Bible, the non-believers are described as raging sea. For example, in the book of Isaiah 57:20 says, the wicked are like the tossing sea. There is no peace for the wicked, says the Lord. Now, if you have seen the aftermath of a storm on the seashore, oh my goodness, it is littered with debris. It is devastating. Now, these false teachers, with their soothing words and empty words, they're foaming waves. Their deception causes much of a spiritual wreckage. Others have to come in and pick up the pieces. Their hidden rocks, their waterless clouds, their fruitless trees, their foaming wild waves, but they're also like shooting stars. It's going to need some explanation, okay? I need to explain to you what these shooting stars are all about. Because when I was a boy, I remember in the heat of summer, sometimes we sleep on the roof garden in our building that my

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5: For definition, they're wild. They light up the sky and get the headline news, and everybody pays attention to them, then they disappear. They are constantly moving away from the light of the Word of God. And they don't just stop. They keep moving away. And that is why Jude said, the judgment of God is coming upon them. It's coming upon them. Look at verses 14 and 15. He said, Enoch, seventh generation from Adam, prophesied of these things, and he said, behold, the Lord is coming with many thousands of his holy ones to execute judgment on all of their ungodly deeds. Deeds which they have done in an ungodly way, and of all the harsh words ungodly sinners have spoken against the Lord. Let me tell you about Enoch. The Bible tells us only about two individuals who did not die the natural death and buried in the ground and so on. Two, Enoch and Elijah. They shed their physical body on the way as they're spinning up to the heavens and got into their heavenly body. Now for the believers, when we die, this tent falls and we don't need it anymore. It dies and is buried because 1 Corinthians 15, Paul said, God has prepared a heavenly body, a resurrected body, a body like Jesus's after the resurrection for us in heaven. And he said we get clothed as soon as we die. We go into that heavenly body. The Apostle Paul said, absence from the body, presence with the Lord. Praise God. Can't wait for my day. Amen. Yeah, give God praise. If you want to read more about Enoch when you go home, it's Genesis chapter 5. You'll read about him. Enoch lived before the flood, seventh generation from Adam. Enoch then prophesied of these last days, the days of judgment. Verse 16, Jude said that these apostates follow their own evil desires. They flatter each other for their own advantage. And that is why these wolves in sheep's clothing will be severely judged. And that is why James said, don't be anxious to be teachers, brothers. Brother, don't be anxious, because we are going to be judged much strictly than the average. So what is this prophecy of Enoch is all about? It's not talking about the judgment of the non-believers. That is different altogether. It's coming. It's coming. But he's talking about those who knew the truth and they turned their backs on the truth. Look at verse 16 again. These are the people who want people to feel good about their sins in the church. They want people to be comfortable in their sin in the church. If the mention of sin in the church is going to offend some people, we must not talk about sin. It's not about the non-believer's judgment. It's about those who knew the truth and they turned their backs on it. If talking about the judgment of God is going to offend people, let's not talk about judgment. Let's just not talk about it. I know even an evangelical church issued a memo to all their staff, never talk about judgment. It makes people feel uncomfortable. Uncomfortable for what? They'd rather be uncomfortable here instead of being uncomfortable in hell. They're hidden rocks. They're waterless clouds. They're fruitless trees. They're foaming waves. They're falling stars. They're subject to Enoch's prophecy, judgment. Enoch actually lived very close to the time of Noah. Remember Noah? How many of you remember Noah? Because I can tell you so many.

0: Many of mega churches in America says, don't even talk about it. Don't talk about the flood. And look at the foolishness of the recent scientists are saying, actually, the flood had taken place. They left looking like fools. For 120 years, he warned people, the flood is coming, the flood is coming, the flood is coming. They mocked him, they jeered him, they made fun of him, they ridiculed him. It is no wonder, my precious friends, listen to me, it is no wonder that in Matthew 24:37, Jesus said, this is Jesus. If you say you don't believe the flood, you don't believe Jonah, you don't believe that, you are questioning the integrity of Jesus. Jesus said, as it was in the days of Noah, so will it be at the coming of the Son of Man. Amen. Selfishness, self-worship, self-focus is going to be the norm. And then he is going to show up. Today, faithful believers may be mocked by these apostates, but judgment is on its way. Judgment is on its way. The Bible tells us that when faithful believers see the signs of the return of Christ, far from fearing, far from worrying, they need to lift up their heads, for the day of redemption is drawing nigh. Hallelujah. Remember this. On the day of judgment, Jesus will be the presiding judge. He will be the presiding judge. And he said that on that day, he's going to honor those who honored him. He's going to honor us. Everyone who loved his appearing, everyone who loved his appearing will be honored on that day. And don't ever, ever, ever, ever, ever, ever forget that on that day there are no jury of your peers, no loopholes in the law, no defense attorneys to defend you, no appeals, no higher court to appeal to. This is it. In fact, Revelation 19:11 and following, we are told, I saw heaven standing open, and before me was a white horse, whose rider is called Faithful and True. With justice he judges and makes wars. His eyes are like blazing fire, and on his head are many crowns. He has a name written on him that no one knows but he himself. He is dressed in a robe dipped in blood, and his name is the Word of God. The armies of heaven are following him, riding on white horses and dressed in fine linen, white and clean. Out of his mouth comes a sharp sword with which he will strike down the nations. He will rule them with an iron scepter. He treads the wine press of fury of the wrath of God. Here it comes again. God Almighty. On his robe and on his thigh, his name is written, King of Kings and Lord of Lords. Glory to God. Oh, my beloved friends, let everyone at the sound of my voice, the millions of people are watching us on Kingdom Sat and watching us around the world right now, everyone at the sound of my voice, please listen. Listen, especially those who maybe mistakenly think that we have a Jesus who's a sissy Jesus. Especially those who think that we have a milquetoast Jesus. Or we have a weak Jesus. That we still have a helpless babe in the manger. Please, please, please think again. Think again. Now, oh, to be sure, that on his first coming, he came in humility. But in his second coming, he's going to come with power and great glory. Amen. On his first coming, he came as a helpless babe born of the Virgin Mary in Bethlehem of Judea. But in his second coming, he will come on a white horse. On his first coming, he had nowhere to lay his head. But in his second coming, he will rule the nations. On his first coming, they spat on him. But in his second coming, he will rule with an iron scepter. In his first coming, they mocked him. But on his second coming, everyone would tremble before him. On his first coming, he hung helplessly on the cross to pay for the judgment of every repentant sinner. But on his second coming, he will judge all who denied him and refused to receive him as the only Savior and Lord. In his first coming, he suffered and died. But on his second coming, all who have rejected him as the only way to heaven, they will suffer for all of eternity. In his first coming, they ridiculed him and put a crown of thorns on his head. But on his second coming, he's going to have many crowns on his head. On his first coming, Caiaphas and Pontius Pilate and everyone else who mocks him, even those who mock him today, and sat in judgment on him. But on his second coming, he will be the only judge on the bench. He will execute his judgment on all of those who are ashamed of him and ashamed of his word, those who are embarrassed by his name, those who have denied the power of the cross, those who have preached mumbo jumbo and not the Christ, Jesus, the Messiah, those who have refused to contend for the faith once delivered, those who have accepted that all religions have truth in them, those who have preached that all the ways lead to God, those who have deceived and misled some of God's people. The question is this: where will you be on that day? Where will you be on that day?
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14: There are hungry families in Wildwood, but CJ and Stacy say we're just a bunch of kids and we can't do anything about it.
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32: 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And they said, Mr. Conquest, can you get up for your MRI? 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
4: thank you for being here. Thank you to those of you that are helping us with our Angel Tree Camp system. Friends, we have less than 100 children to go now. Thank you to those of you yesterday who added another almost dozen kids to the roster, and now we're now counting down from that magical number of 100, and I would like to get all the way to zero by the time we're done. But friends, it's going to take every one of us that can say, hey, I can help a kid experience camp this year, and I want to do it, and I want to make sure that I get it across the finish line, because we're running out of time. And if there were just 98 of you that heard me talking right now, and we're on 400 radio stations, so one in every four radio stations listening right now, if one person out of every four radio stations said, you know what, I can do a one-time gift of $200 or 2 one-month gifts of $100 each or whatever, but I want to make sure that one of these kids gets to camp. Friends, it would just mean the world to me personally, but it would mean even more to the child who you make it happen for. So we're at roughly 63 kids sent to camp today. Can we get another 12 kids and get to 75 this hour? Could we have 12 people who said, you know what, Kevin, I'm gonna see to it that one of those children gets to go to camp this summer. For $200, you can take care of all of the expenses that they have for the camp, and they will have the time of their life. But most importantly, they will meet Jesus firsthand in the lives of the counselors and the teachers and everybody else that they'll come into contact with, and it will change their life for good. So for those of you that have participated already, thank you. We got a really late start. Their phone lines weren't working. You have to go to thatkevinshow.com and click the banner at the top of the page. And I know there's a big hesitation to always just do things on the internet with my audience. So I'm asking you, please stretch outside of your comfort zone. Please, if you're a phone person, say, okay, this time, this one time, I will use my phone to go to the website and click the banner. And then I'll give the gift, and I'll make sure that a kid gets to go to Christian camp from the Angel Tree program. These kids, they all have the same thing in common. They had parents who went to prison. And through no fault of the child at all, they've had a life that's been punishing them for that ever since. So if the parent in the prison goes through the Angel Tree Bible study program and they get to the end and they graduate, they get to nominate their kid for a week of Christian camp where their child can meet the same Jesus that they just met in the prison going through the Bible study program. Here's what we need you to do. We had 162 names to start the campaign off with. The first 2 weeks, we lost completely because the phone lines weren't working. We're behind schedule. We're up against the wall. It's so bad. And I want to make sure that all 162 kids get taken care of. So we have 99 to go. Can I have 99 of you help us? 98 of you help us say, yes, we will do this right now. Friends, if you're looking for a way to make a massive impact in the kingdom and you've got some expendable income, a $10,000 gift, I believe, would get 40 children to camp. And if you're willing to do that, I'll fly you to New York. We'll have dinner together. I'll say thank you personally for doing it. But whether you can do $10,000 or not, can you do a one-time gift of $200 or a two-month gift of $100 in each month? If you can do that, we can get all of these kids to Christian camp this summer. And I don't know about where you live, but here in the tri-state area, if you want to send a kid to a Christian camp, out of pocket, it's going to cost you $500 to $1,000, depending on the camp, depending on where it's located and so forth. These kids, their entire camp will be taken care of because these camps are investing in these kids as well. So we need your help. I need 98 valiant, incredible warriors for what is good to step forward and say, count me in, Kev. I'm in. We're ready to go. We must get these kids to camp. And I want you so badly to help us do what we need to do to get them there. Here's the phone number. Not the phone number, the website. ThatKevinShow.com. Don't call the phone number. The phone number has been having problems. Go to the website. ThatKevinShow.com. ThatKevinShow.com. 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ThatKevinShow.com. ThatKevinShow.com. All right. We've also got some breaking news that we're going to keep you on top of as well. The latest in Iran is really I find it quite puzzling because the president has, I think, a number of options at his disposal. And we're going to talk with KT McFarland about this. The options are what he could do, what he knows he can do, what he could do if the Europeans helped, what he could do if Iran showed an uncharacteristic tendency of wanting to help and bring this to a conclusion faster. But they all contain the same thing. The uranium has to leave Iranian hands. The Iranian that's buried under the mountains, we have to dig it up and we have to get it out. Kazakhstan has offered to take it off our hands. Russia has the ability to deal with this. China could deal with this material. The U.S. certainly could deal with this material. Though, to be honest, we're the furthest away. We're the least likely possibility of making any sense of any of it. But in all of those scenarios, it gets it out of the hands of the Iranians. And that's what, even if you're China or Russia or Kazakhstan at this point, you've seen enough crazy come from Iran. They can't have enriched nuclear material. You just can't let them have uranium. It's just not feasible. They are nuts. And when they lose their temper, they get even crazier. They've still been attacking the last 3 days. They've still been attacking their neighbors, trying to shoot desalinization plants for water supplies, and other things. And if you're Saudi Arabia, if you're the Qataris, if you're, you know, in any number of these countries, you're like, they're the only ally, quasi allies that Iran had going into this, and they have just continually injured that relationship as they've gone along. So the president is still working through what he feels like will be the best deal. I'm going to ask KT in the second hour, what do you actually make of who we're dealing with? Are we dealing with people that can actually make decisions? Because their president resigned, and then he unresigned, and then he resigned again. And who knows what the truth is today? I mean, it could be something brand new all over that. And then there's something else we're keeping our eye on today. Today is election day in a number of states. California is going to the polls. New Jersey is going to the polls. There's a number of people that are going to the polls that all need active participation. So if your state has voting today, go vote. I did it in the middle of the day. I got some of my stuff done. I said, okay, got a little window, zipped over to the school where I vote, cast my ballot, did it. There was nobody there. And on a low election turnout, your vote actually counts much, much more than it normally would, because the fewer the participants, the more impact every vote matters. So even if you've had a low turnout in your district today, tell your people, go vote. Let's go vote. Let's get the best candidates lined up for the November general elections as we can. All right, that's all straight ahead. Kevin McCullough, we got a big, big show. Big, heavyweight names today. I'm so excited about where we're going with all of it, and I hope that you'll just stay right here. It's That Kevin Show, thatkevinshow.com.
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0: With SRN News, I'm Ken Lorman in Washington. Boosted by President Trump's economic policies, the American job market continues to show surprising strength, shrugging off the high cost of the Iran war. Employers added 172,000 jobs in May, and the unemployment rate remained at a low 4.3%. The Senate has passed a bill funding President Trump's immigration enforcement agencies. Russian President Putin has rejected a proposal by Ukrainian President Zelensky for a face-to-face meeting. The president is spending the weekend in the north. He's going to be at Smoltz Stomping Grounds. He's going to be in New Jersey and then head to Madison Square Garden for the NBA Finals. On Wall Street, the sell-off continues. The Dow down 514 at last check. This is SRN News.
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12: There's always a moment of truth where I say, look, it's either put up or shut up. 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We were hot. We were on fire. We were yelling our hearts out. 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
16: Welcome back to That Kevin Show, thatkevinshow.com, for everything related, including the opportunity to blow a kid's mind. Literally, these kids that we're talking about, they're sad. They don't have much to look forward to. Summer's coming up, and it's not going to be a wonderful thing for them. It would likely be a very hot series of days in public housing and concrete boxes and all kinds of things that are just so unattainable in terms of like what you would think for, you know, proper childhood. But the idea, the opportunity of sending these same children instead to a Christian camp, to experience nature, to see God's beauty, to experience activities they've never done before. That is the miracle of Angel Tree Camp, and it is one of the reasons why I am so excited to tell you about it. And joining me now is Betsy Wright, who is overseeing much of Prison Fellowship's operations with Angel Tree, and the whole emphasis, Betsy, of reaching these kids. Really, I tell people all the time, Prison Fellowship isn't just about reforming people. It goes so far beyond that. It's bringing people spiritual transformation and family reconciliation and connecting parents and kids that are otherwise separated by, you know, no fault of the kids, but many times by the faults of the parents. But there's such a redemptive aspect of the inmates going through the Bible studies, understanding their relationship to Jesus, many times coming to faith, requesting their kids be given an Angel Tree gift at Christmas or Angel Tree camp in the summer. And it's just, there's few things that warm my heart as much as what you guys are doing.
17: Yes, I am privileged to be able to get to do what I do at Prison Fellowship, serving these families. You know, God redeems any story, and it's so great to be a part of his redemptive work of relationships that are broken between the person and our Heavenly Father, but also within families. And so it's amazing to see those come together.
16: Talk to us about Angel Tree Camp specifically. For you, why is it so special?
17: You know, I'm sure a lot of your listeners have probably been to summer camp and know that that is just a special week of the summer to go hang out with your friends, do the fun things. You're out of the house, you're away from parents. It's just a fun time of, it's just having fun. It's relating with friends and just making those connections. But to children with incarcerated parents, a lot of times it's not part of their vocabulary. Hmm. It's not something parents grew up doing. It's something they've never done. But when we can take a child out of their experience, because these kids carry a heavy burden, not just a lot of times it's the single parent home, or they might be living with grandparents. And so funding is so tight. They don't have access to a lot of the fun things that normal kids would get to do. And just the burden of having a parent who's incarcerated, that loss, that shame that comes with that is a very lonely and isolating journey for these kids. And so when we can take them and put them out in God's creation, surrounded by loving adults who are going to love them and accept them as they are, and get to share the love of Jesus and the hope that we find in Jesus, it is life transformational for these kids.
16: That's so well said. And I'm thinking, you know, I grew up, my parents were law-abiding. My parents didn't smoke or drink or anything. I mean, we were like, you know, fundamentalist Baptist kids. Like, we just stayed on the straight and narrow. But even in a Christian home and a Christian environment, as a kid from the suburbs, going to camp, Christian camp, advanced my discipleship. It reinforced a commitment to the love of Jesus, that he had saved me and that he had a plan for my life. And I remember how potently emotional camp was. When I got to the end of my time at camp, I didn't want it to end. It was something so special and so connecting me to so many important aspects of my life and what I really wanted my life to be. And I have to think that for a kid in the suburbs who didn't really have any major needs or anything like that, that walked away with that kind of experience, that for kids that are in these circumstances, and a lot of them in very hard living situations, I mean, think about an uncle or an aunt who's taken custody of one of these kids because the court told them they had to, and they don't really have any, you know, commitment beyond what they're being told to do towards the child themselves, and they kind of, you know, well, the parent messed up, and now we have this burden that we have to take care of. These kids get so many messages that are the opposite of anything I experienced growing up. I can only imagine that the camp experience is going to be something that explodes their heart with love and emotion in ways that it's very hard for some of us to even imagine.
17: Yeah, I think sometimes we discount the experience, the spiritual journey that kids go on. That we think as adults, oh, well, they're kids, they don't really understand, wait till they get older, then they can make an impact. But God does amazing things in calling children to him and bringing healing to kids, whether it doesn't matter where they grew up from, right? It doesn't matter if they grew up in a Christian home or a broken home. God, the Holy Spirit within the Spirit within us talks to the Holy Spirit. You know, there's communion there, and he comforts these kids. And it's amazing to see that they begin to lead at home. You know, they come back transformed. They come back having encountered our Heavenly Father at camp, and their spirit is changed. And they start to lead in the home in that way and bring that message home. Like, I hear all the times the kids come home singing the songs, right? They're fun songs, but the message in those songs stick with you, and you remember through music. They're reading their Bibles. And so the parents are seeing this changed behavior. The child is completely different from when they left. Yeah. And it impacts that. And the child's like, I want to go to church. And so they're leading in those spaces, and they can be the voice that changes a family.
16: Wow. Another whole reason, friend, why your gift is so important. Every one of the 162 kids that are on the list of names that we're asking you to help get scholarships for camp, every one of them have a parent in prison. Every one of them have gone through the prison program and requested that their child be given the opportunity to be considered. And every one of these kids, friends, are children that I believe desperately need the gospel. And once they interact with it and feel it at work in their life, it will change them forever. And your simple gift of $200 transforms that child's experience from oftentimes one of hopelessness and kind of decay about society and life, to one that you just heard Betsy describe, takes on new hope, new joy, brings the joy of Christ to the people around them, including their family and their home. $200, friends, does that. 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

0: best in news. I'm Ken Mormon in Washington. The Trump economy keeps rolling along. U.S. employers added 172,000 jobs in May as the labor market continued to show resilience in the face of rising costs from the Iran war. The unemployment rate stayed at a low 4.3%. The president will be talking about the economy in Wisconsin next hour. The Senate has passed a bill funding Immigration and Customs Enforcement and Border Patrol through the end of the president's term. President Trump says he wants his new acting director of national intelligence to make cuts in the office. On Air Force One, saying the office has been way too high for way too long. On Wall Street, the sell-off continues. All three indices are in the red. The Dow Jones Industrial Average has lost 680 points at last check. This is SRN News.
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0: next year, oh, and they all got clean drinking water too, which is probably more costly than the food. But friends, you poured out your heart on these kids. You poured out your heart for these moms, for these slaves. You just opened your heart and said, I love you, and I'm going to do what I can to help. And additionally, we've helped 67 kids get to camp already. And I'm looking at this going, that's 2,579 lives that in the 5 months that we have been together, in those 5 months, we have changed 2,579 people's lives for the better because of what we did together. And I'm sitting here going, I don't know of other radio shows that make that impact. I don't know of other media personalities that have audiences that care that much about the world around them. Friends, I am humbled and overwhelmed with how much you care for the people and the world that God puts in our path. And it's one of the reasons why I want to see those other 95 school children, or children of incarcerated parents, rather, be able to go to camp on scholarship through Angel Tree. I don't want to leave those 95 kids out of the amazing story of what this year is. It costs $200 to get one of them to the Angel Tree camp, which is way low. If you try to send a kid to a sleepaway camp, you're spending more than that on every camp that you can. The camps help subsidize some of the cost, and that's how Angel Tree is able to do this. But every one of them has an incarcerated parent. Every one of them has a parent who has completed a Bible study program, and most of them have received Jesus as their Savior in prison. And now they have nominated their child to receive a scholarship so that that child can go to a Christian camp and in a beautiful setting be introduced to the same Jesus that saved them in prison. They want their child to find that Jesus at camp. At Christian camp. Please go to thatkevinshow.com like so many of you already have and be as generous as you can. We are running out of time. I think I have about 10 days to get the final 95 kids sponsored, which means we need to do about 10 kids a day to get this done. And we've averaged, I don't know, 4 or 5 kids a day for a lot of this campaign. But it's a heavy lift now. We need to do 10 kids a day. If you are able to do that, that's just, by the way, 10 people doing a $2,000 gift. If we did 10 people doing $2,000, all of those kids would be covered. And if you could do, more than that, that would help as well. But if we just had 10 of you that said, okay, I'll do 20 of those kids, that would be amazing. But most of you can't do that. I can't do that. But we could do something together. And if you could give $200 and I give $200, there's two more kids that are taken care of. Could you search your heart? You've already been so generous this year. You've already done so much, but I'm going to ask one more time. Could you find it in your heart to dig in and say, okay, let's get a kid to camp? ThatKevinShow.com, click the top of the page. 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
3: Imagine the disappointment of selling a vase at a garage sale for $3, only to learn that it was worth over $2 million. 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
1: 382. Serving it up with a no drink minimum. It's that Kevin Show.
0: All right, friends. Kevin McCullough, glad to have you with us. Just a few minutes left in today's show, and I just want to reiterate what I said earlier. If there are five of you that will stand with us today, that will say, I am not going to let these precious kids who have nothing working in their favor. They don't have a stable home life. They don't have two parents that aren't in prison. They don't have so much in life they are robbed of. And yet, they have this. They have all of this in common. They have a parent who's in prison who has gone through the Bible study program for Angel Tree Prison Fellowship. And in prison, for the Prison Fellowship Angel Tree program, once they've completed it, they have asked, they have been given the opportunity, and they have requested, they have nominated, if you will, their child to be allowed to go to a Prison Fellowship Angel Tree camp this summer in all 50 states. For the one closest to them, to be able to go to an Angel Tree camp this summer so that they can experience Jesus, so that their child can know the God who made them, so that they can begin to learn about how God loves them and why it's so important. And friends, my earnest pleading with you is that today we would help at least five children, that five of you would be courageous enough to say, I'm going to care about these kids that nobody else cares about. The rest of the world has given up on them. Their parents are in prison. They're getting what their family deserves. That's how everybody else thinks about it. We, as followers of Jesus, we should be thinking about it from the perspective of, what does Jesus want for these kids? What if one of them turns out to be the Billy Graham of his generation? What if one of these Angel Tree kids this year finds Jesus and spends eternity in heaven in ways that they don't even understand or realize could be possible now? Friends, it's so vital. And that's why I put the challenge out there. I will match the first five children that we send to camp today at 888-206-2794, 888-206-2794. I'm going to match you child for child personally. I need five of you to go and say, take a name off the list. I'm taking care of that child's scholarship to camp. The only way these kids get to camp is through scholarships because they don't have money. And Angel Tree understands how expensive camping is. If you go to a commercial camp, you're paying $500 to $1,000 for the week of sleepaway camp for that kid. They're doing it for $200 per child in all 50 states. Kids whose parents are incarcerated, who under no fault of the child at all, find themselves living in a situation that's horrible. You rescue them out of that. You take them to the beautiful outdoors. They ride a horse. They swim. They learn about Jesus. They open their Bible. They begin a relationship with him. They make friends with other kids that have had similar circumstances when they show up thinking nobody's going to like them because their parents are in prison. Friends, this is such unadulterated good. How can we not help? How can we not help when the future, the salvation of these children hang in the balance? Friends, my plea with you is, will you join me in this effort? And I will put my money where my mouth is. I need five people to stand up and say, yes, we will help a child today. Kevin, we've been listening to you for the first 3 days. Now it's time to take action and we're ready to go. Friends, there's 162 kids on my list. I want all of them to be sent to Angel Tree Camp this summer. 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
12: thank you for being here. Thank you to those of you that are helping us with our Angel Tree Camp system. Friends, we have less than 100 children to go now. Thank you to those of you yesterday who added another almost dozen kids to the roster, and now we're now counting down from that magical number of 100. And I would like to get all the way to zero by the time we're done. But friends, it's going to take every one of us that can say, hey, I can help a kid experience camp this year, and I want to do it, and I want to make sure that I get it across the finish line, because we're running out of time. And if there were just 98 of you that heard me talking right now, and we're on 400 radio stations, so one in every four radio stations listening right now, if one person out of every four radio stations said, you know what, I can do a one-time gift of $200 or 2 one-month gifts of $100 each or whatever, but I want to make sure that one of these kids gets to camp. Friends, it would just mean the world to me personally, but it would mean even more to the child who you make it happen for. So we're at roughly 63 kids sent to camp today. Can we get another 12 kids and get to 75 this hour? Could we have 12 kids, 12 people who said, you know what, Kevin, I'm gonna see to it that one of those children gets to go to camp this summer. For $200, you can take care of all of the expenses that they have for the camp, and they will have the time of their life. But most importantly, they will meet Jesus firsthand in the lives of the counselors and the teachers and everybody else that they'll come into contact with, and it will change their life for good. So for those of you that have participated already, thank you. We got a really late start. Their phone lines weren't working. You have to go to thatkevinshow.com and click the banner at the top of the page. And I know there's a big hesitation to always just do things on the internet with my audience. So I'm asking you, please stretch outside of your comfort zone. Please, if you're a phone person, say, okay, this time, this one time, I will use my phone to go to the website and click the banner. And then I'll give the gift, and I'll make sure that a kid gets to go to Christian camp from the Angel Tree program. These kids, they all have the same thing in common. They had parents who went to prison. And through no fault of the child at all, they've had a life that's been punishing them for that ever since. So if the parent in the prison goes through the Angel Tree Bible study program and they get to the end and they graduate, they get to nominate their kid for a week of Christian camp where their child can meet the same Jesus that they just met in the prison going through the Bible study program. Here's what we need you to do. We had 162 names to start the campaign off with. The first 2 weeks, we lost completely because the phone lines weren't working. We're behind schedule. We're up against the wall. It's so bad. And I want to make sure that all 162 kids get taken care of. So we have 99 to go. Can I have 99 of you help us? 98 of you help us say, yes, we will do this right now. Friends, if you're looking for a way to make a massive impact in the kingdom and you've got some expendable income, a $10,000 gift, I believe, would get 40 children to camp. And if you're willing to do that, I'll fly you to New York. We'll have dinner together. I'll say thank you personally for doing it. But whether you can do $10,000 or not, can you do a one-time gift of $200 or a two-month gift of $100 in each month? If you can do that, we can get all of these kids to Christian camp this summer. And I don't know about where you live, but here in the tri-state area, if you want to send a kid to a Christian camp, out of pocket, it's going to cost you $500 to $1,000, depending on the camp, depending on where it's located and so forth. These kids, their entire camp will be taken care of because these camps are investing in these kids as well. So we need your help. I need 98 valiant, incredible warriors for what is good to step forward and say, count me in, Kev. I'm in. We're ready to go. We must get these kids to camp. And I want you so badly to help us do what we need to do to get them there. Here's the phone number. Not the phone number, the website. thatkevinshow.com. Don't call the phone number. The phone number's been having problems. Go to the website. thatkevinshow.com. Click the banner at the top of the page, thatkevinshow.com. All right. We've also got some breaking news that we're going to keep you on top of as well. The latest in Iran is really I find it quite puzzling because the president has, I think, a number of options at his disposal. And we're going to talk with KT McFarland about this. The options are what he could do, what he knows he can do, what he could do if the Europeans helped, what he could do if Iran showed an uncharacteristic tendency of wanting to help and bring this to a conclusion faster. But they all contain the same thing. The uranium has to leave Iranian hands. The uranium that's buried under the mountains, we have to dig it up and we have to get it out. Kazakhstan has offered to take it off our hands. Russia has the ability to deal with this. China could deal with this material. The U.S. certainly could deal with this material. Though, to be honest, we're the furthest away. We're the least likely possibility of making any sense of any of it. But in all of those scenarios, it gets it out of the hands of the Iranians. And that's what, even if you're China or Russia or Kazakhstan at this point, you've seen enough crazy come from Iran. They can't have enriched nuclear material. You just can't let them have uranium. It's just not feasible. They are nuts. And when they lose their temper, they get even crazier. They've still been attacking the last 3 days. They've still been attacking their neighbors, trying to shoot desalinization plants for water supplies, and other things. And if you're Saudi Arabia, if you're the Qataris, if you're, you know, in any number of these countries, you're like, they're the only ally, quasi allies that Iran had going into this, and they have just continually injured that relationship as they've gone along. So the president is still working through what he feels like will be the best deal. I'm going to ask KT in the second hour, what do you actually make of who we're dealing with? Are we dealing with people that can actually make decisions? Because their president resigned, and then he unresigned, and then he resigned again. And who knows what the truth is today? I mean, it could be something brand new all over that. And then there's something else we're keeping our eye on today. Today is election day in a number of states. California is going to the polls. New Jersey is going to the polls. There's a number of people that are going to the polls that all need active participation. So if your state has voting today, go vote. I did it in the middle of the day. I got some of my stuff done. I said, okay, got a little window, zipped over to the school where I vote, cast my ballot, did it. There was nobody there. And on a low election turnout, your vote actually counts much, much more than it normally would, because the fewer the participants, the more impact every vote matters. So even if you've had a low turnout in your district today, tell your people, go vote. Let's go vote. Let's get the best candidates lined up for the November general elections as we can. All right, that's all straight ahead. Kevin McCullough, we got a big, big show. Big, heavyweight names today. I'm so excited about where we're going with all of it, and I hope that you'll just stay right here. It's That Kevin Show, thatkevinshow.com.
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0: With SRN News, I'm Ken Lorman in Washington. Boosted by President Trump's economic policies, the American job market continues to show surprising strength, shrugging off the high cost of the Iran war. Employers added 172,000 jobs in May, and the unemployment rate remained at a low 4.3%. The Senate has passed a bill funding President Trump's immigration enforcement agencies. Russian President Putin has rejected a proposal by Ukrainian President Zelensky for a face-to-face meeting. The president is spending the weekend in the north. He's going to be at Small Stomping Grounds. He's going to be in New Jersey and then head to Madison Square Garden for the NBA Finals. On Wall Street, the sell-off continues. The Dow down 514 at last check. This is SRN News.
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3: Face the challenges of life with God at your side.
4: God is not promising us that we will never have problems. Bible never does that. He's never promising that we will not face illnesses and sickness and disease. He doesn't say that.
3: Dr. Michael Youssef.
4: But that in the midst of it, God is going to be with us. He's going to walk with us when we call upon Him, because our very breath is in His hands. He's in control of our very breath, and He promised never to leave us nor forsake us until He takes us all the way home. And when we see Him face to face, our troubles are going to be over.
3: Welcome to Leading the Way with local pastor and the author of more than 50 challenging and encouraging books, Dr. Michael Youssef. Look at the men and women in the Old and New Testament. Their faith experiences were never easy. So what about you? Do you find life situations easy? I'm pretty sure nobody's saying yes right now. You may recall this saying, life is what happens when you're making other plans. Well, today, Dr. Youssef opens the Bible to Psalm 121 for words from God that will lift you above today's clouded circumstances and bring into focus how God holds you in His hands. So if you need a little encouragement, turn up the volume as Dr. Michael Youssef begins.
4: Psalm 121 teaches us how to cry to God, and it shows us how sometimes when we cry to God to just get us out of whatever mess we're in and that pressure cooker of life, but He cries to God differently. When he, the psalmist, cries to God, he is praying in confidence in the Lord. He's crying to Him with a total trust in the Lord. He cries to Him with an absolute assurance in the character of God and who He is, and it is a faith in the sovereignty of God and that the God is in control. Sometimes the way we pray remind me of a story that Vance Havner, the old evangelist, used to tell about an elderly lady who had many troubles. Some of them are imaginary or some were real, and the family are trying to do everything they could. And finally, one of the grandchildren said to her, said, Grandma, we have done everything that we could do for you. Now the only thing left is for you to trust the Lord. And then there was a terror on her face for a moment, and she said, oh dear, has it come to that? Well, it always comes to that. You better start with that. And that's what the psalmist is doing here. He's starting with that. Historians tell us that this psalm, it is historically known as the Psalm of Ascent. Devout Jews would sing this psalm, as they made their ways up to the highlands of Judean hills, where Jerusalem is. Back then, they only had kind of well-trodden paths across valleys and along the rivers and over the mountain path. And I know that a couple of times at least that I sat there and looked up to that hill, and I imagined in my head about those pilgrims who came traveling and how much they felt as they come from all over the land and they've traveled long distance, how much they must have felt when they got there after they've been traveling for a long time, walking, of course, back then, and their muscles were aching and their feet were sore. And then they looked up and they saw Jerusalem. And as I looked up on that hill, and the destination is within sight, and they burst into this singing of this psalm. I lift up my eyes to the hills. Where does my help come from? My help comes from the Lord, the maker of heaven and earth. And if you examine the entire scripture, you will realize that the Canaanites who worshiped false idols and false gods, they built their Asherah poles that you read about in the Bible on the hills and on the mountains. Often the Bible talks about that actually 78 times in the Old Testament about how these high places where the Canaanites were worshiping their false gods and where the pagans set their worship places. And many times we read how God was angry and displeased with his own people for instead of going out there and destroying these idol worshiping implements, they joined them and they would go to the temple on Saturday, but for the rest of the week they're worshiping the fertility gods of the Canaanites up on the hills. And the psalmist is saying, if he's saying anything to us, he is saying that when I looked up and I saw Jerusalem, my eyes went further to the heavens, to the God who made the mountains. My eyes went up further to the God who made the heaven and the earth, to the God of power and might. And beloved, listen to me. This is where our culture has gone astray. And instead of admiring nature and then worshiping the God who created nature, we are worshiping nature itself. You don't believe me? Look up your kids' textbooks. Look at every movie that is coming out of Hollywood. And some may think this is new. This is something cute and new. It's not. Israel's constant temptation was that. Israel's constant temptation was forsaking the creator of nature and worshiping nature itself. Their constant temptation. Their constant temptation was forsaking the God who flung the sun and the moon and the stars in their orbits, and they worshiped the sun and the stars and the moon. Forsaking the God who created the seasons, and they worshiped the seasons. Their constant temptation was forsaking the God who sent the rain and produced the crops and worshiping the fertility gods. And the psalmist is rebuking these falsehoods. And he's saying, when I look up that hill, I see beyond these hills to the maker of heaven and earth. When I look up that hill, I look all the way heavenward and I see the stars. And at that moment, I realize that the God who made it all is my provider. The God who made them all is my protector. The God who made them all is my guardian. He is my all and all. Now, beloved, let me tell you something. We as Christians are a pilgrim. You're traveling. You're on a journey. I've never seen anybody go into a train station and camp there for life or got on a train and lived on it. But a lot of Christians are. They're just sitting here. Everything they do is for here. Their eyes is down here. Everything they do, they're camping in the train station. They're realizing they're on a train and we have a destination. And along our way in our journey, as we travel this treacherous road called life, many of us are exhausted and need God's grace and need God's rest. Many of us are grieving over our nation, and we need God's sovereign intervention. Many of us are suffering physically and need His healing touch. Many of us are puzzled by our circumstances in which we find ourselves, and we need the Lord's direction. Many of us are anxious about the future, and we desperately need His assurance. Many of us are fearful of what's around the corner, and we need His guiding hands. Many of us are in need of His provision. Many of us are in sorrow and need His comfort. Many of us are in torn marriages and torn homes and need His healing hand. To that we all agree. And today many of us look up and see the government totally failing and disappoint us. We look up at science, which is proving its shortcomings. We look up and see medicine, which is showing its limitation. We look up and see family and friends and others who can do only so much. So where does our help come from? Where does our help come from? It comes from the one who said, "Let there be light," and then the moon and the star and the sun began to dance in their orbit. It comes from the one who flung these stars in the heavens. It comes from the one who dried up the Red Sea until his people went through, and then he closed it up again and drowned their enemies. It comes from the one who said to the River Jordan, "Stop for a time," and it stopped. It comes from the one who says to the tide of the sea, "You can come so far, but not any further, unless by my permission," and it stops. It comes from the one who made the cripple walk again. It comes from the one who opened the blind eyes. It comes from the one who called that Lazarus stinking body in the tomb and said, "Come out," and he came right out of the grave. It comes from the one who on Friday hung on a cross, was buried in a borrowed tomb, but then on Sunday morning he got up out of the grave with every power of his omnipotence. He's the only one. He's the only one who can meet all our needs. Most of us know the nursery rhyme. Humpty Dumpty sat on the wall. Humpty Dumpty had a great fall. All the king's men and all the king's horses could not put Humpty Dumpty together again. You know why? Because Humpty Dumpty needs the king. Not the horses and not the men. Her need is for the king. And Humpty Dumpty needs only the King of Kings. All the other things may be helpful, and I thank God for everything. But only God, the God of heaven and earth, the maker of heaven and earth, only He can meet our most desperate needs. And that is Him we should be going to. Story told many years ago about an automobile. Back in the early days of automobiles, some of you might remember actually back then. A guy was driving a Model T Ford, and the car wouldn't start, and he tried everything possible. I mean, he was sweating, he was sweltering, he was trying everything there in the engine, and he couldn't get it going. And in utter frustration, an hour later, sure enough, a limousine, a chauffeur-driven limousine, pulls in, and out of the back seat comes a wiry man, well-dressed, and he comes out and he said, "Can I help you?" I said, "Well, yeah, I mean, he didn't think much about this guy. I mean, if I can't do it, how can you know what to do?" And the guy said, "Go back in the seat and start the car." And he fiddled around with the engines, and the guy starts the car, and boy, it hummed. And he said, "Sir, how do you know what to do? I mean, I am a mechanic, I understand." He said, "My name is Henry Ford. I designed this car." I designed this car. Where does our help come from? It comes from our designer. He's the one who put your DNA together and all your genes together and put all your molecules together. He's your designer. Our help comes from our maker. It comes from the maker of heaven and earth. It comes from the one who nestled us in our mother's womb. He's the one who watches over his faithful children until we make it all the way home safely. He watches over us until the journey is over. And until then, he's keeping watch over his beloved children. But you must understand, see, that the gods of the Canaanites, these fertility gods that God's people always tempted to worship, when the vegetation dries up, they go away for an extended period of time. They had long vacations. They did. They were unionized. They go off duties for weeks and months at a time. But not our God. And that's why he said in verse 4, he said, "Our God never slumber nor sleep." He's saying our God never says, "Whoops, how did this happen?" Our God never says, "Whoa, I didn't see that one coming." Our God never slumber nor sleep. One time they asked Alexander the Great, and they said to him, "How can you sleep so soundly every night when you are surrounded by danger? You have so many people who want to kill you." He said, "Oh, I sleep well at night because my faithful guard, Parmeno, he is watching over me." I said, wow, how much more should we sleep soundly knowing that our Maker, our God, the Creator of heaven and earth, is watching over His children. Look at verses 5 and 6. The Lord is your shade. The sun will not harm you by day, and the moon will not harm you by night. To understand this, you've got to understand that in the Middle East, in the summertime, July particularly, where I grew up, you can actually not stand a minute or two standing under the sun because the temperature could go up anything from 120 to 140 Fahrenheit. I mean, you talk about the heat of the sun. It's indescribable. Unless you've been there, you will not understand what I'm talking about. And under these circumstances, a shady spot, believe me, can be a lifesaver. And you're looking for some shade out of this miserable, brutal sun that beats on you so hard. Now, of course, I'm talking about back in the days of Noah, where I grew up over there, and that was before the day of global warming. You see, the psalmist has said it was hot back then, too. You want to buy the global warming? Buy it. Be my guest. But listen, having personally suffered heat strokes twice, I cannot even describe it in words. I know what a heat stroke can do to a body. Standing under the sun and you get a sunstroke, a shade is so wonderful, is so great, it cannot even be described. And that's what the psalmist is saying. The Lord is that shade in the middle of the heat of the summer when the sun is beating on me, when life is beating me up. He is my shade. You say, what's about the moon? Well, people in the Old Testament believed that when there is a full moon, the luna, from which we get the word lunatic, they believed that when the full moon is out, people did crazy things. Actually, there's some people still believe that. And the psalmist is not saying they're right or wrong. He's just saying no matter what. He is saying that when you are under the Lord's shadow, neither the sun in the noon hour nor the full moon can harm you. Neither physically nor emotionally can you be harmed. Neither bodily nor psychologically can you be hurt. Neither by day nor by night. In fact, in ancient Arabia, they saw how the full moon can affect people. They used to terrify them. And of course, Satan exploited this to the hilt. So out of being terrified of the moon, they worshiped the moon god. And the Arabs worshiped the moon god. In fact, some of that still continues in the subsequent times. The God who made the moon, protect his own. The God who made the sun, provides the shade. Verses 7 and 8. You see, God is not promising us that we will never have problems. The Bible never does that. He's not promising that we will never face trials in life and that we will face difficulties in life. Doesn't say that. He's never promising that we will not face illnesses and sickness and disease. He doesn't say that. But that in the midst of it, God is going to be with us. He's going to walk with us when we call upon Him. And He's going to keep us safe in the middle of the difficulties until He calls us home. He's going to walk with us. You see, He never saved Daniel out of the den of lions, but He went in there ahead of him and zipped the mouths of those lions. He never kept Shadrach, Meshach, and Abednego out of the fiery furnace, but He went there and walked with them, and He turned that fiery furnace into a beautiful garden. That's what God does. And that is why a true child of God is neither blind to troubles, nor is he fearful of them. Amen? He's neither immune to stumbling and stubbing of their toes, nor are they terrified of trials. Why? Because our very breath is in his hands. He's in control of our very breath. And he promised never to leave us nor forsake us until he takes us all the way home. And when we see him face to face, our troubles are going to be over. Jude, the brother of the Lord Jesus, was facing all sorts of difficulties and trials and tribulations and persecution. And yet, he could turn around and say to him who's able to keep you from falling until he presents you before his glorious presence without fault and great joy. To him, to the only God, our Savior, glory, majesty, power, authority, through Jesus Christ our Lord, before all ages, now and forevermore. Amen. See, that's the testimony of those who truly love Jesus. The Apostle Paul, who endured more pain than 100 men put together, he could confidently say in Romans 8:35-39, who can separate us from the love of Christ? Shall trouble, hardship, persecution or famine? Shall nakedness or danger or sword? As it is written, for your sake we face death all day long, and we are considered as sheep to be slaughtered. No, in all of these, we are more than conquerors through him who loves us. For I am convinced that neither death nor life, neither angels nor demons, neither present nor future, nor any power, neither height nor depth, nor anything else in all creation will be able to separate us from the love of God in Christ Jesus our Lord. Amen.
3: 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So know that when you support Leading the Way, you help fund projects like Leading the Way Navigators, as well as content in your community and beyond.
5: 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Recent countries include Nigeria, Tanzania, Côte d'Ivoire, Benin, Pakistan, Bangladesh, Iran, Saudi Arabia, Indonesia, and Sierra Leone. 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
5: 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I'm Dr. James Dobson, and I'm thrilled that you've joined us.
6: 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I'm Roger Marsh. On June the 6th, 1944, Allied forces launched one of the most daring military operations in human history, storming the beaches of Normandy, France, in a battle that would ultimately break the grip of Nazi Germany on occupied Europe. The men who fought and died that day left a legacy that still echoes across generations. On today's edition of Family Talk, we are continuing airing a special conversation that Dr. James Dobson recorded several years ago to commemorate the 75th anniversary of that invasion. In the recording, he's joined once again by retired Lieutenant General Jerry Boykin, decorated war hero, original Delta Force member, and the son of a sailor who was wounded driving a Higgins boat ashore at Omaha Beach. In this second installment, they'll dig into what made that generation so remarkable and what their sacrifice still means for America today. So sit back and enjoy this powerful conversation featuring Dr. James Dobson and the panel talking about storming the beach, remembering the sacrifice of D-Day on today's edition of Family Talk.
5: Well, hello, everyone, and welcome to this Friday edition of Family Talk. I'm your host, Dr. James Dobson, and I thank you for being with us again today. Yesterday, we talked the whole program about the D-Day invasion in Normandy. We're going to do it again today because it was a crucial turning point that eventually ended World War II. Our program was dedicated to honoring the countless men who sacrificed their lives on that day for the cause of freedom. My guest then was my good friend, retired Lieutenant General Jerry Boykin. He's a highly decorated and seasoned war hero who now serves as the Executive Vice President of the Family Research Council. General Boykin is with us again today, and I'm delighted about that. Jerry, we were talking last time about the greatest generation. I think that's where we ended our conversation. Talk about that. What made them great? And have we seen the likes of that generation since?
7: We have not seen a generation like them since, and for the reasons that we've talked about. And you talked about the generation of the 60s, which were the baby boomers. It was the dependents of these men that came across that beach that day. And these men, they went to war. Some of them came home with deep physical as well as emotional scars, and they just went right back to the farms, the factories, the industries, and they restarted their lives, and they didn't ask for anything. That is... That makes them, in my view, the greatest generation because they changed the course of world events. They yeah. conquered, you know, not only the Nazi Germany, but they defeated Imperial Japan. And you stop and think about it. The Japanese today, had we not won in World War II, would control the entire Pacific Rim. And the Germans would control the entire continent of Europe, probably all the way down to Central Asia. And I think that's a significant accomplishment for the greatest generation.
5: Yeah, somebody said we could all be speaking German today if we'd lost in the European war. General, let me share a thought with you that I don't think that I've tried to express before, may not be able to today. But I had to go through a continuing education course some years ago, and that was to maintain my psychologist license. And most of those courses were helpful and they were interesting. But on one occasion, the topic was particularly boring, and the speaker had a monotone voice, and I was bored out of my mind. And so I was looking for a way to entertain myself, and I picked up a pen and began calculating the years that a male baby might be born without later being required to fight when he came of age. And I started with my own life. I was born in 1936, so I was just a boy when World War II was waged. And I was also too young for Korea that occurred afterwards. But I was too old for Desert Shield and Desert Storm or the campaigns that you led. So I continued to calculate, and I considered every year from 1925 to 1995 to indicate which of those years produced babies that would later have to fight in a war. And would you believe there are only 8 years like that?
7: Wow.
5: I was born in one of them, but only 8 years where a baby was able to grow up and not be involved in combat. The inspirational thing is that in all of those situations when the men were called upon to serve, they did it, and most of them did it admirably, and you're proud of them, aren't you?
7: I am indeed, and you keep in mind, we've got an army today that has been at war for, what, 18 years? And you stop and think about that. These people are 2 years away from retiring, and they've known nothing but war.
5: They volunteered for it. They weren't drafted.
7: Absolutely. There was no draft. We haven't had a draft since 1973. These are all volunteers that came into our military, and many of them, Dr. Dobson, came in post 9/11. They came in knowing that America was at war and wanting to be part of it. And that generation and the generation today, they came in knowing they were going to war, not hoping they wouldn't have to, but knowing they were going to.
5: Let's go back to your father. His name was Cecil, right? But he didn't like that name, as I understand.
7: No. Cecil did not like Cecil. His name was Cecil Gerald Boykin. So when he came in the Navy, it was a lot easier to do this in his day, but he changed it to Gerald Cecil, so they would call him Gerald.
5: So you were named after him.
7: I was indeed.
5: Can you remember some of the most profound lessons that you learned from him?
7: I sure can. A lot of people say, I learned my work ethic from my dad. Well, no, I really did. I mean, my dad worked hard. And when I was growing up, because he worked for the Marine Corps, he was gone a lot. But the other thing that I learned from him, even though he was gone a lot working for the Marine Corps, when he was home, he spent quality time with me. And I knew when he was home every weekend, I was going to be with my dad. And that got a little problematic when I started courting a little bit, doctor, because I knew it was a priority, would have to go to my dad. So, but he spent a lot of time with me hunting and fishing and camping and doing those kinds of things because he understood the importance of having a man to mentor a boy. You may be aware when this was Eastern North Carolina, and after my brother and sister and I were out of the home and had our own families, he adopted a little boy. His name was Shakif, and I say he adopted. He never had any adoption papers or anything, but everybody knew that Shakif was Gerald Boykin's boy. He helped him to grow into being a good baseball player. That was my dad's big sport. That's what he loved. He was known as Mr. Baseball. And he got Shakif all the equipment. He told my brother and sister and I, now Shakif's your brother. Treat him like your brother, So we did. And my dad, when people would say something about the fact that this young boy was black, my dad would say with pretty directly. He would tell them to mind their own business, but he might have added an expletive or something in there to make sure they understood how serious he was about it. But that was him. He knew that a boy needed the mentoring of a man. And if Shakif didn't have a father in the home, he was going to fill that void.
5: You said that was North Carolina. That was not a time of racial tolerance, was it?
7: No, it was not. It absolutely was not. It's different today to some extent, but it was a racially charged environment there in this little town that we grew up in. And I think they've gone to great lengths to overcome all of that, that racial past and all. But what he did, I mean, drew a lot of scorn from, you know, many of the people he considered friends, because you just didn't do that. But to him, there was a far more important principle, and that was a boy needs to grow up under the mentorship and leadership of a man. He needs somebody to teach him.
5: Still true today.
7: Absolutely.
5: Your father sounds a whole lot like my dad. My dad was an evangelist, and as such, he was gone a lot. And he had a profound impact on my life. And who would have believed it, given how much he was gone? My mother actually raised me. But when he came home, he was mine. And we hunted and fished together and made things in the garage. And yeah, he found a way to connect with me, even though he had to be gone a lot of the time. And he also had a profound love for the Lord. Your father was not a Christian until later in life. At least that's what I've read.
7: Yeah, Doctor, he knew the Bible, and it just is the most bizarre thing. He knew the Bible, and he read the Bible all the time. I think that he thought maybe because he was a Mason that he had confessed Christ as his Savior. I'm not sure exactly what was going through his mind, but in the last probably 10 years of his life, he came to Christ, and Doctor, when he did, he was a fanatic. And he was such a fanatic that when he was in the hospital in the last year of his life, the chaplain wouldn't even come in his room anymore, because he was trying to lead the chaplain to Christ, you know. He was just a very, very happy, joyful guy. Even though he knew he was in, you know, the last months of his life, he was very joyful. And my mom actually, and I was there too, but my mom said my dad was just laying in bed in a semi-conscious state. He was more like in a coma, but he was babbling, and he was saying, "Yes, Lord, yes, Lord, yes, Lord." And my mom said, "You know, that reminds me of Peter when God said, 'Loveth thou me?'" And he said, "Yes, Lord." And they kept asking him, and he finally said, "Yes, Lord." You know, like, what do I have to do to convince you? That's what my dad was talking to the Lord. Some listeners may say, "Oh, that's silly." No, it's not silly. And not when you have a relationship with God. You do talk to God. And he was talking to God in this semi-conscious state. And so I don't know what God was saying, but I know he was saying, "Yes, Lord, yes, Lord." So he came in a big way, and it was wonderful.
5: When did you find the Lord?
7: I found the Lord in 1971, January 1971. I had just come in the Army. I came in the day after Christmas of 1970, and I got to Fort Benning on the 3rd of January, and all through college, I'd run from the Lord, and I just simply did not want to submit myself, because I wanted to live the life the way I wanted to live it, not be encumbered by a relationship with God. And I grew up in the church.

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5: To at least the beginning of a spiritual walk.
6: And it's very interesting that you say that, too, because one of the things that being in combat has actually done is it has actually reinforced the spiritual climate in the military, in my view. And you can find photographs of men and women that were getting ready to cross the line of demarcation into Iraq and the first Gulf War, as well as right after 9/11. And you'll see them out there, they built a makeshift baptismal and they're baptizing people before they go across that line and confronted Saddam Hussein's troops. And it's very heartwarming to see these people wanting to make sure they're right with God before they go across. One of the things that really hurt the spiritual climate in the military was what I consider to be an all-out assault by the previous administration on religious liberty. And you know, they really, in many ways, tried to just erase all vestiges of Christianity in the military. Yeah. But look, it survived. You can't put that light out.
5: No.
6: And it has survived. And now under, quite frankly, under Donald Trump, the support that he is giving to the whole concept of religious freedom, not only in the military, but throughout our society, has been phenomenal. And I think we're seeing, certainly in the military, we're seeing much greater freedom now to worship and live your faith and be able to talk about it and live it.
5: That's been exciting to me to see how the president has defended religious liberty. You know, there were people before he was elected that never would have believed that he has kept, would keep the kind of promises that he has. I don't want to turn this into a political statement, but I've watched the man up close and personal, and I'm impressed by the values that he has tried to enforce and implement.
6: I agree with you, and one of the things that did occur, Doctor, is before he got elected, Tony Perkins and I hosted an event out at near Dulles Airport, and we brought in veterans, and we brought in, I think, 139 veterans. Half of them were generals and admirals, and the other half were all ranks. And we just flat asked him, if you become president, would you support the religious freedom in the military for our soldiers, sailors, airmen, and Marines and Coast Guardsmen? And he said, absolutely. I mean, it was not equivocal. He said, absolutely. I'll support it in the military, but I'll also support it throughout this nation. And then, Doctor, the funniest thing happened. He said, in fact, I just read a story about a football coach out in Bremerton, Washington, who was praying after the football game, and they fired him because he was praying on the sideline after the game. And we said, Mr. Trump, that is exactly what happened, and he is sitting right in front of
5: my
6: the front
5: goodness,
6: row.
5: Right?
6: And I said, he was a retired Marine, Coach Kennedy. So he stood up, and it was sort of like the president at that time, the candidate Trump, did not know whether we were serious or not. But Coach Kennedy stood up. But here's an example of a guy that, in a difficult environment, really stood for what he believed in.
5: Well, let me tell you about my first encounter with him. There was an event in June before the election that occurred in New York City, and it was at the Marriott Hotel in downtown New York City. And there were 1,000 religious leaders there, mostly pastors. And they came in very skeptical of him because of his past and being a gambling kingpin and all the other things, three families and so on. There was skepticism, but also a desire to know who he really was. As it turned out, with these 1,000 people there, I was asked to ask the first question for a Q&A with him. And I said, Mr. Trump, we have fought a battle for religious liberty for many years, and we've lost most of those. And the things that we hold most valuable to us have been under attack. Are we going to have to fight

0: It sounds tasty.
1: I know.
0: Savor, what does that mean in the context of soul care?
1: Savor life. Be present in this life that God has given us. We're often so distracted by what's coming up ahead or so burdened by what's happened in the past that we don't take the time to really appreciate and be present in the moment that God has given us. This moment is a gift. And Jesus practiced savoring. You know, one of my favorite verses as I was writing Soul Care was in Matthew 13. And it says, Jesus left the house and went and sat by the lake. And I've never seen that verse before. But to think that Jesus just wanted to sit by the lake, to enjoy the moment, to connect with God and this world that he had given him. I think sometimes we're so distracted, even by devices in our pocket, right? Our phones dinging, text messages, that we miss the gift of the present and the people that God has given us here and now.
0: Well, and I think what's so good in the book, you describe it as a process. It's not like you're born with this, like athletic ability or something, but you learn to appreciate, you learn to savor. It's more attitudinal than some genetic thing, right?
1: 100,000%. It's a muscle that we have to develop and something that we have to learn to do. One thing that you can do to practice savoring is starting a gratitude journal. And don't just
0: That's
1: write
0: good.
1: vague things, I'm thankful for my family. Be very specific. What is it about your family? Who specifically in your family? And what are you thankful for? It's easy to focus on what we don't have, what happened in the past, what we're worried about in the future. But if we can stop for a few moments and be specifically grateful for what we have today, it tethers us to the present.
0: Well, and you say in the book, developing gratitude and praise is so critical. To the stodgy person, I mean, it just happens. You know, things happen in your life, you become crusty. Speak to that person at the end here. How does that crusty Christian, let's put it in that context, become more of a person of gratitude and praise?
1: That crusty Christian is most likely someone who has been through a lot of pain because pain has a tendency to do that to us. It has a tendency to bring up our walls and make us feel justified to sit in our pain. But I always say that gratitude is how we rebel and decide, am I going to fixate on the pain or am I going to fixate on the presence that God has given me here and now?
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0: And John, I'm reminded of a comment we received from a mom named Lauren, who described how her parents weren't well equipped to raise her. And once Lauren became an adult and had a family of her own, she was looking for guidance on how to love her husband and children properly. And she said, Focus on the Family has helped fill that void and so much more. I have found so many books, resources, and messages that have grown my faith, and Focus will help you and your family. 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

0: What's your greatest need? Are you feeling spiritually confused and you need answers? Or maybe you feel lost and alone and need a friend? Today on Truth for Life Weekend, Alistair Begg takes a closer look at Jesus' compassion for hungry, wandering souls. And he explains how you can have your deepest needs satisfied.
1: We turn now to Mark chapter 6 and to another unexpected response on the part of Jesus. We might even say that it was an unwelcome response, at least from the disciples' perspective. I'm referring now to verse 37. I'll point it out to you and then we'll come back to it. Jesus answered them, "You give them something to eat." And the fact of the matter is they couldn't, but as we're going to see, they did. And in that paradox, there is a lesson for us. What I'd like to do is to simply follow along with you in the narrative as it is before us. But we know that when we come to a portion of Scripture like this, it sets within a context and an immediate and a wider context. And without being unduly arduous in tackling this, let me just suggest to you that if you turn back a page to verse 7 through verse 13, then you will have the immediate context for what follows in verse 30. In verse 7, calling the 12 to him, he sent them out. Mark has been making this clear from the very beginning of his gospel. In chapter 1, you needn't turn to it, in verse 17, when he calls the fishermen, Simon and his brother Andrew, to him, he says, "Come and follow me, and I will make you fishers of men." Now, we perhaps are familiar with this story, and we have an inkling of what Jesus meant. How striking it must have been for the two of them. Fishermen used to fishing for fish, and Jesus says, "Why don't you come and be my followers, and you can go out and fish for men." In the 14th verse of chapter 3, in calling those he wanted to him, he sets aside the 12, designates them as apostles, and his purpose is twofold. Number one, that they might be with him, and number two, that he might send them out. He wants them to be with him, and then he wants them to go for him. And having sent them out to preach, he gives them authority to drive out demons, and the details of that unfold essentially throughout the gospel record. Now, when you look there at verse 13, and then and following through to the end of verse 19, and then you fast forward to chapter 6 and verse 30, then you can see how this all fits together. Verse 12 and 13 of chapter 6, they went out and preached that people should repent. They drove out many demons and anointed many sick people with oil and healed them. That had an impact in the community, as verses 14 and 15 and 16 make clear. And then, verse 30, the apostles gathered around Jesus and reported. So in verse 30, quite simply, we have a report. And the report is clear. They reported to Jesus all that they had done and taught. Now, in response to this report, Jesus says it would be good for us to have a retreat. Verse 31, because so many people were coming and going that they didn't even have a chance to eat, he said to them, "Come with me by yourselves to a quiet place and get some rest." This was the pattern of Jesus. His individual pattern was to slip away from time to time. And so he includes his beloved core group in the pattern, and he says, "Let's go to a quiet place and let's get some rest." Verse 32, so they went away by themselves in a boat to a solitary place. All of this ministry taking place around the Sea of Galilee, it made perfect sense for them to jump into a boat, and they could cut across a corner of the lake and be in a more remote region within a very short period of time. But verse 33 tells us that the planned retreat has to be aborted. And the reason is that the people, many of whom saw them leaving, realizing who they were, began to run on foot, and from all the towns, they managed to get to the place that was the retreat place ahead of the little group that was going for the rest. And so when they reached there, there was no possibility of rest. They were confronted by, if not an unwanted crowd, certainly an unsought crowd. It was not that Jesus had sent his disciples out and said, try and put a big evangelistic opportunity together for me, and then I'll come across and I will speak to all these people. No, Jesus had done the very reverse. He said, let's get away by ourselves. We need to regroup. It's time for us to have some rest. And here they are confronted by that which challenges the very strategy. And here we see the wonderful nature of Jesus himself. But many who saw them leaving ran on, got there ahead of them. Verse 34, when Jesus landed and saw a large crowd, he had compassion on them. He looked at them and he saw them. They looked like sheep without a shepherd. Now that picture, of course, is found again and again in the Bible. And Jesus has come to be the great shepherd of the sheep. Jesus is the one who embodies the shepherd who goes out looking for the lost sheep. Jesus was teaching how important it was for him to reach out to individuals. Jesus was the fulfillment of David, who was the great shepherd boy of Israel, pointing forward to a shepherd who would ultimately come, who would gather the sheep into his fold. Jesus is the shepherd who lays down his life for the sheep. Therefore, it is no surprise for us to discover that when he looks out as a shepherd with a shepherd's heart, he sees people as sheep without a shepherd. You see, if you're a businessman or woman, with a businessman or a businesswoman's heart, when you see a crowd, what do you see? You see market. You see opportunity. Because you think in business terms. And so you should if you're a business person. But Jesus sees this vast crowd and he thinks what he can provide for them and what they need. And seeing them in this way, look at the striking sentence that ends verse 34. He saw them. They looked to him like sheep without a shepherd, and so he began teaching them. Teaching them. Isn't that very interesting? You might have expected a different verb. He saw them as sheep without a shepherd. In other words, he saw them as harassed and bewildered and wandering and lost. He looks out on them and he realizes that there are mums and dads there that are at odds with one another, as there are in this congregation right now. And he looked out and he saw that there were disenfranchised individuals who were on the fringes of things, who by dint of their life and their choices were somehow removed from the crowd. They were the wandering sheep, and he knew them too, as he knows you. And he sees all of that and he teaches them. We'd be inclined to say, well, why would you teach them? Don't they need a psychiatrist, or don't they need a psychologist, or don't they need somebody to just come and give them a back rub? What are you doing, Jesus, teaching them? Some of you are here and that's what you're looking for. Some kind of solace, some kind of respite. And in you walk and somebody's attempting to teach the Bible. What possible relevance could there be in the teaching of the Bible, for goodness sake? Well, it actually says that he began teaching them many things. Teaching them that he is the one who opens the eyes of the blind. Teaching them that he is the one who sets the captives free. Legion could have testified to that. Maybe he was somewhere in the community doing that even as Jesus spoke. I'm the man who had all the demons. You are? What happened to you? Jesus set me free. And Jesus begins to teach them concerning the kingdom of God. The inrushing of God into a moment in time, speaking to all that will be accomplished ultimately in his plans and purposes. And while this is going on, the sun is setting. And verse 35 tells us that by this time, it was now late in the day. And so his disciples came to him. And this is actually, this is at least ironic. It is almost funny, at least to me. Because here the disciples come to tell Jesus what to do. There's nothing like stating the obvious, is there? This is a remote place, they said. Well, what was Jesus? I mean, he didn't understand that it was a remote place? And it is already very late. You mean like, I don't know what time it is? The disciples are actually very good at telling their master stuff. Because not only do they state the obvious, this is a remote place and it's very late, but they actually instruct Jesus as to what he ought to do. They tell Jesus, send the people away. Now, it would appear that they are driven by pragmatic concerns. They're practical men, after all. Send the people away. It's late. They can go out into the surrounding countryside. They're going to have to go into the villages if they're going to buy themselves anything to eat. If they're going to get any supper at all, they're going to have to leave here. And then it is at that point in verse 37, that Jesus gives them this uncomfortable assignment. He looks at them and he says, you give them something to eat. Now, this is when I wish this was on video, because I'd like to see their eyes as they look at one another. You, where are we supposed to produce stuff to give them something to eat? Philip, and we know it's Philip from the Johannine record, Philip starts to talk in terms of finances. Philip says, well, I'll tell you right now, Jesus, it takes about 8 months' wages to foot the food bill for such an operation like this. You don't honestly think that we're going to muster up that kind of cash and go out and go to the grocery stores, the equivalent of, and spend that much on bread and give it to them to eat. But Jesus doesn't quit. He says, how many loaves do you have? They must have said, hey, search me. I don't know. So he says, well, then go and see. What a futile exercise. 5,000 men, not counting the women and the children, late in the day. Jesus, our best suggestion is get these people out of here and on their way. Jesus says, why don't you conduct an inventory? And so when they found out, they came back and said, 5 and 2 fish. And in the Johannine record again, that's in John's gospel, Andrew is the one who says, there is a young lad here, and he has 5 loaves and 2 fish, but what are they among so many? In other words, what can we possibly do with this, Jesus? This is an impossible situation. Once again, now the kingdom of God is about to dawn. An indication of it is about to be seen. Who is this Jesus? That's the question that's running around the court of Herod. Is he the prophet of God? Is he John the Baptist raised from the dead? Who is Jesus? A question that some of you are perhaps asking this morning. And if you haven't resolved it, it's a question that you should be asking. And then verse 39. Without giving them any indication of what he plans to do, Jesus directed them to have all the people sit down in groups on the green grass. It's fascinating, isn't it? He makes them do this. I can just imagine it, can't you? Would you please sit down? Why? I don't know why. Jesus told me to ask you if you would like to sit down. Well, what are we sitting down for? I'm sorry, I can't tell you that either. He just wants everyone sitting down. And please, he wants 50s and 100s so that it will be possible to be moving among them. So that you've got, if you like, he sets them out in garden beds. He sets them out where you would plant flowers in a garden so that there is access to them for weeding and so on, irrigation. And that's exactly what is unfolding. And Jesus directs the disciples to go and tell the people to sit down on the grass. And so, verse 40, they sat down in groups of hundreds and fifties. And taking the 5 loaves and the 2 fish and looking up to heaven, he gave thanks and broke the loaves. And then he gave them to his disciples to set before the people. Fantastic, isn't it? Either this is going to be a dramatic display of the fact that Jesus is none other than the creator of the ends of the earth, or it's going to be a bust. And the 12 take the material, take the loaves, and they begin to serve. And they continue to serve. And the miracle unfolds. And did you notice? It's not like some of the people got a wee bit of bread and some of the folks got some fish because there was, and a few less people got fish than got loaves because there was only 2 fish. After all, you know, there wouldn't be, you know, you can make the 5 loaves go a little further than the 2 fish. But no, he divided the 2 fish among them all and they all ate and were satisfied. He gave the loaves to the disciples to set before the people. He also divided the two fish among them all. They all ate and were satisfied. In other words, Jesus is doing here in the Galilean context what had been done many, many years before when God had provided manna in the wilderness. Here, the shepherd of Israel is showing himself as identified in this persona. And for those who have eyes to see, that's suddenly dawning upon them. He is the shepherd of Israel. He is the one of whom the psalmist wrote, "The Lord is my shepherd, I'll not want. He makes me lie down in green pastures. He leads me beside still waters." And as people ate and were satisfied, it is obvious that this was not a symbolic gesture. You read some commentators and they try and come up with the idea that this was everybody got, like, you know, the tiniest fragment of fish and a tiny little piece, and he managed to grind it down and so on. That's not what it says at all. It says that the miraculous impact of Jesus made it possible for everyone to eat and for everyone to be satisfied. There's no surprise in this. Remember Mary, as she provides what we refer to as the Magnificat? You remember where she says that the Lord has regarded the soul of his handmaiden? And as she sings of the one who is going to come from her womb, what does she sing of him? She says, "He has filled the hungry with good things, but the rich he has sent empty away." And having all eaten and been satisfied, Jesus gives further instruction to the disciples. "Hey, fellows, why don't you just go and pick up the leftovers?" If they were in any doubt about what had taken place, as they all go with their baskets, it's a very humorous picture for me again. All the big smart guys. "Jesus, I think we better get these people out of here. After all, it's late. It's a remote place. And there's really nothing at all for them. We have done an inventory. We have 5 loaves and 2 fish. But frankly, I mean, you know, we know, everybody knows, you're not going to be doing anything with that, at least not today, not for a long time." And now here they are with their baskets, bumping into one another, picking the stuff up, and suddenly realizing we have more left over than what we started with. You see, for those of you who are wondering about Jesus, let me just remind you of C.S. Lewis's great quote. Because the chances are, if you do not understand the Jesus of the New Testament, you have concluded that Jesus was probably a really quite nice man, you know, like a good man. And you remember C.S. Lewis's wonderful quote where he says, "A man who was merely a man and said the things that Jesus said, did the things that Jesus did, would either be a lunatic on the level with someone who claimed to be a poached egg, or he would be a demon or something worse." So you can spit at him and call him a demon, or you can fall at his feet and worship him as Lord and God, but do not come to him with any patronizing nonsense about his being a great moral teacher. He has not left that option open to us. He did not intend to. The Jesus to whom we're introduced in the pages of the New Testament is, if you like, in one sense, a difficult character to deal with. Because we're not introduced to somebody here who has come up with a list of rules and regulations and inviting people to come and apply them to their lives externally so that they might manage to navigate life a little easier. No, we have a king inviting people to bow down before him. We have a shepherd inviting sheep into his fold. 4 points of application. Number one, the question of Jesus' identity, which is buzzing at this time, is rightfully buzzing, because after all, such events speak to the fact that he is no ordinary man. And if you are hungry today, he will feed you. If you are not, he will send you away. That's the first point of application. So if you're wondering about the question of the identity of Jesus, I encourage you to continue your search. Secondly, let's just notice the distinction between practical concern and divine compassion. The disciples were very, very practical, weren't they? But they were missing the compassion of Jesus. Some of us are like that. Send the crowds away. We don't want to deal with these crowds. We don't want to deal with these people. They're not like us. They're asking dumb questions. They're just a drain on our resources. And Jesus saw them with a heart of compassion. Thirdly, you might want to ponder throughout the day the simple distinction between verse 36 and 39. The disciples' response, send them. Jesus' response, seat them. Send them. Send them away, Jesus. Jesus says, sit them down. And finally, it's impossible to read the record of this without recognizing that God takes impossible situations, unbelievably limited resources, and he multiplies them for the well-being of others and for the glory of his name. I wonder if you brought your life. You might feel yourself to be the only person, you may be the only person in your whole family that's a believer. And you feel yourself in the response of Andrew to be saying, what am I among so many? What can I say? What can I do? God is able to take your life and multiply it. Have you offered up your resources to God? Your time, your talents, your energy, your gifts, your finances. It may not be much. If I had time, I'd retell the story of Gladys Aylward, which I don't have time to do. But I have her in my mind's eye as I close. A servant girl in the East End of London with no education, no savings, a small brown suitcase, and a passionate longing to go to China with the good news of the gospel. The missionary society blew her out. Now I am telling you the story. And she said she got down by her bed. She got down by her bed in a garret in the East End of London. And she said, Lord Jesus Christ, even if those men don't understand it, I understand it. You want me to go to China for you. And this tiny little lady with the long, straight black hair began a journey by train and then by ocean liner and eventually ended up in Shanghai. And as she stood on the deck and looked out on Shanghai, and she saw all the tiny little Chinese people with their jet black straight hair, she suddenly realized that God had a plan and purpose for her, and that he'd even established her DNA in such a way that she would be perfectly suited to become the little woman who would reach all those tiny children's lives, because she offered up her life to God and he multiplied it for his glory. Don't be too quick to assume that God is unable to do with you what he may intend to do with you. Offer your life to him.
0: 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No matter how long you've been following Jesus, it's easy to forget about his compassion and slip back into old habits of self-reliance to try to work things out on your own. And as a result, you worry or you burn out. But Jesus teaches that you're not to be afraid and not to worry. Instead, he calls you to come to him and find rest for your soul. This is something everyone needs to be reminded of regularly. So today we want to recommend a little book titled Come You Weary, Enjoy Christ's Comfort. 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Weary, stumbling Christian, since Christ has shed his blood for you, do you really think he could not care about you? That you're alone in your weariness and distress? For more information about the booklet, Come You Weary, Enjoy Christ's Comfort, visit our website at truthforlife.org. I'm Bob Lapine. Thanks for taking time out of your weekend to study the Bible with us. Do you feel like you've made a dreadful mess of your life? That you're beyond redemption? Next weekend, we'll have an assuring message of Jesus' powerful grace that overcomes all our sin. 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
12: Many of us handle hard times better than good ones. We're almost more comfortable with struggle than with rest, with mourning rather than joy. Strange, isn't it? But Chuck Swindoll says there's a reason for that, and a remedy. Today on Insight for Living, Chuck shows us why God doesn't just want to heal your pain, He wants to transform it into something you'll carry forward with gratitude. Teaching from Esther chapter 9, Chuck titled his message, After the Ache, Celebrate.
13: But I read verses 17, 18, and 19. I read about a people who decided, let's name this day a day for a holiday. Let's call it Purim. All this annihilation of the enemy was done on the 13th day of the month Adar, and on the 14th day, they rested, of course. They made it a day of feasting and rejoicing. How appropriate. The Jews who were in Susa assembled on the 13th and the 14th day of the same month. They rested on the 15th day. Took them a little longer to kill their enemies. And they made it a day of feasting and rejoicing. How appropriate. How good. Therefore, the Jews of the rural areas who live in the rural towns make the 14th day of the month Adar a holiday for rejoicing and feasting and sending portions of food to one another. It reminds me of the spontaneous celebration that occurred shortly after Jamestown and Plymouth. But after enduring the bitterness of winter, the The early forefathers of our great country decided to kill a few wild turkeys and in primitive kind of ovens to bake fine cakes and pies and to pull from the land some of the produce and from the sea some of the fish and have a feast and to celebrate a giving of thanks to God for surviving the awful winter of the past. It wasn't official until the governor of Massachusetts made it official in their New England. But until then, it was a spontaneous celebration of praise. It was their Purim. Those in the old country said, "You will never make it. You will regret it." And it was their thanksgiving to God for changing their sorrow into joy. It becomes official at verse 20, down through verse 28, and how significant these words appear. Mordecai, whom I believe wrote the book of Esther, recorded these events, and he sent letters to all the Jews who were in all the provinces of King Ahasuerus, both near and far. Now, take notice of several things in this present time. First of all, notice the date of the celebration. Obliging them to celebrate the 14th day of the month and the 15th day of the same month annually. So it was to be an annual holiday. Two holidays, really, the 13th and the 14th. Next, notice the reason for the holiday. Because on those days, the Jews rid themselves of their enemies. And it was a month which was turned for them from sorrow into gladness, from mourning into a holiday. You see, they had already planned who would be buried where and who would die and how. I mean, the families had perhaps rehearsed it in their mind over the dinner table. They knew it was coming until God intervened. And now they chose the very days when they would have been annihilated and exterminated. And they turned those days from sadness and mourning to rejoicing and celebration. It was to acknowledge the change of events. That's the reason for this time of celebration. Look at the expression of it. 22 continues. That they should make them days of feasting and rejoicing and sending portions of food to one another and gifts to the poor. This is all being written into the record. This is the way it will be for the Jews from henceforth. Then the name of the holiday. Thus the Jews undertook what they had started to do and what Mordecai had written to them. For Haman, the son of Hammedatha, the Agagite, the adversary of all the Jews, had schemed against them to destroy them and had cast Pur, that is the lot, to disturb them and to destroy them. And when it came to the king's attention, he commanded by letter that his wicked scheme, which he had devised against the Jews, should return on his own head and that he and his son should be hanged on the gallows. Therefore, call these days Purim, after the name of Pur. And because of the instructions in this letter, both what they had seen in this regard and what had happened to them, let it be written. The custom was to take place annually. The Jews established and made a custom for themselves and for their descendants, for all who allied themselves with them. Look at this, so that they should not fail to mourn. No, to celebrate. To celebrate 2 days according to their regulation and according to their appointed time annually. Look at 28. So these days were to be remembered and celebrated throughout every generation. And by the way, it's still going on. Every family, every province, and every city. And these days of Purim were not to fail from among the Jews, or their memory fade from their descendants. There it is. You know, in 2 or 3 generations, nobody would have remembered Purim. Oh, only a few. But it's like talking to today's generation about the difficulties of World War II. And they listen, they smile a bit or cock their head to the side, and they have no memory of what many of us call the Great War. You know, in another generation, Vietnam will just be a place on the map. There will be no memory. There will be no sense of anguish, no sadness over loss. Even the emotion would be gone if it weren't for the establishment of a celebration. You see, this is the reason many of us appreciate a return to Washington, D.C., a city of memorials and monuments. Don't you love going there? It is one city that has not considered monuments an extravagance. A number of years ago, my daughter and I jogged early one morning in Washington, D.C. It was in the summer. The sun was just coming up. And we ran from our hotel down to the Washington Monument and turned, and along the lagoon to the Lincoln Memorial, and then over and around the Jefferson Memorial, and then back down to the Vietnam Memorial. At each memorial, we slowed a pace, and we talked as we ran together. We rehearsed a bit of the life or a bit of the history that that memorial represented. Memorials represent places to stand and to be quiet, to read and to reflect, and to pass on to the next generation the roots of a nation's heritage. They give the past significance because they give the past perspective. Men and women, one of my main fears of life and lifestyle where most of us live is that we have so few memorials, so few monuments, even mental monuments. Life is lived in the fast lane. Quick decisions, quick money, fast action, strong competition, so little time spent stopping and recording and learning. Have you observed that a divorce can come and sweep across a family and break it and bruise it, and life goes right on? That a young woman can get an abortion, and those who know cluck their tongues, frown, shake their head, and life goes on. And she later regrets it with words she cannot even utter, but life goes on. And for another, there's a financial reversal and a business fails and life goes on. And still another, there's a death or a heartache or a scandal. And before long, it's swept up in the whirlwind of activity, and life goes on, and we're left with the anguish of a memory and so little perspective. You see, in order for there to be perspective over these things, there must be monuments. There must be memorials. And they must be returned to and learned from and passed on. There must be the Purims in our lives without which we live rootless, fast-lane lives without much significance. And you know the worst part of all? Our children learn less than little, often nothing, from our failures, our brokenness, and our sorrows. If anything, they learn only to hate like we hated, and to get revenge like we sought to do, or simply to drink themselves to sleep like so many choose to do. In 29 through 32, at the end of the story, all of it is made official. Queen Esther steps in and writes with full authority along with Mordecai to confirm this letter about Purim. And then the letters are sent to all the Jews in all the provinces, according to verse 30. And they established those days of Purim at their appointed times, just as Mordecai the Jew and Queen Esther had established for them. And the command of Esther, this chapter concludes, establishes these customs for Purim, and it is written in the book. There's a memorial established. There's a holiday for reflection. And to this day, even little children, centuries removed from the days of Esther, take off their shoes and pound on desks to remember the name of Haman, and cheer to the top of their voice as they listen again to the name of Mordecai and the name of Esther. They still learn from the ancient scroll. What is all of this saying? How does it relate to our lives today, pray tell? Well, most of all, I think it's saying all of us, when looking back, can see sadness and remorse and nothing else unless perspective is provided. And I think it is saying, unless we provide some kind of perspective, we will do nothing but sigh and grieve over our past. In light of that, I have a suggestion and I have a warning. My suggestion is this, that each one of us raise up memorials, mental monuments that turn tragedies into triumphs. Each one of us. That we raise up memorials to turn tragedies into triumphs. Webster says, a monument is lasting evidence of something or someone notable. Webster defines memorial serving to preserve remembrance, a commemoration. Think back for a moment to the coming of the boll weevil. All of you are old enough to have a few crop failures, disasters. Think back. Have you built a monument to it? It may be too close and too raw for you to do it today, but don't spend the rest of your life licking your wounds over yesteryear, or you will experience a grim future. What did you learn from it? How did it turn in your life? You can't change it. It's over. Sure, you should have known better. Sure, I could leave you with all kinds of shame on the shoulds and woulds and oughts that I could lay on you. You could lay on me. But what did you learn from it? You see, it's that's worth passing on to the next generation and the next. Here's the warning. Don't turn the memorial into a shrine. Isn't it strange those who travel in the land of Israel today are told this is a piece of wood from the cross? And this is a piece of wood from the cross. One cynic said, if I gathered up all the wood that was told me to be a piece of the cross, I could have built a battleship. Who cares about a piece of wood from the cross? It isn't in existence. Who needs it? What I need is a memorial, and God's given it in the table, the bread and the cup. That's the memorial of the cross. And he left it as a legacy for people of faith. And every time we sit at the table, children are to understand, sweetheart.

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5: It will all be in trouble. Get serious about it. It is the birth of the baby. It is the coming of God. It is the intervention of God's presence. Get serious. It is the invitation to take him and own him as Lord, Master. Don't seek to find the site where he was crucified. Don't seek to locate the tomb from which he was raised. They've made them all into shrines. You need the Savior. Really, what I offer today is an answer to the ache of life. An answer to the Hamans whose shadows have crossed your lives and to the would-have-been holocausts that would have devastated your existence. I suggest you make a memorial out of it. And the lessons you learned from it that have turned you into a person God wanted you to be, those are the things to pass on and on and on. I don't know what all of this says to anyone else, but it says a whale of a lot to me. It says I'm grateful for a book that has recorded the whole story that hasn't quite yet ended. It will next time. But it's a story of triumph that grew out of tragedy. Ecstasy out of agony. Celebration out of an ache. When they nailed him on a cross, I imagine that night a lot of them got drunk. I'm sure they toasted one another with triumphal words. I'm sure the empty-headed fools that ran the government thought, another crazy gone from us. Finally got rid of that headache. In the eerie hours of the morning, 3 days later, there was the beginning of a celebration. And that's a message we return to every Easter, because God gave us a memorial. My question to you is, how long will you stay at the ache and the heartache and the brokenness of your pain? When will it become for you a Purim, a time to learn and to pass on the lessons, the beginning of the rest of your life? When? Let's bow together, shall we? Imagine for a moment stepping before the real tomb from which he was raised. Imagine looking into the distance and seeing the shadow of the real cross that the sands of time have not erased. The real scene. Now imagine standing before him whose hands are scarred, whose side was pierced. Are you real sure you have a relationship with him that will take you into and beyond eternity? Are you certain he is your God and Savior? He invites wise people to come to him to this day, to see themselves in their sin and lostness and brokenness, and to come and join the company of the faithful, to come and adore him.
6: Our Father, we realize that in life there are these events that occur that bring us a deep ache of heart. In fact, they break our hearts. They're hard to bear. They're hard to hear. They're hard to deal with. They're hard to recover from. But when we begin to get your perspective on these things, when we begin to see your hand at work, turning our heartaches into causes of celebration, we realize yet again that the life of faith pays off.

0: off. Thank you for honoring your name, even through the midst of our trials. Thank you for a reminder that in the end, you win. Thank you, Father, for personalizing events in such special ways to make us realize that memorials can be built in places of monuments of misery or memories that break our hearts. Bring us back to those memorials from time to time to strengthen our faith as we call to mind what you have done in turning curses and heartaches into causes of celebration and blessing. We thank you for all of this, and we claim these things today by faith in the name of Jesus Christ, our Lord and Master, our triumphant King. Amen.
1: Pain has a long memory, but as Chuck Swindoll reminded us today, God specializes in turning mourning into celebration, transforming the very day meant for destruction into a feast. The question isn't whether your boll weevil has come, it's whether you've built a monument yet. This is Insight for Living, and we're coming near the conclusion of Chuck Swindoll's 12-part biographical study on Esther, a woman of strength and dignity. While there's still time, we encourage you to take advantage of the bundle of resources that we've assembled for this study. It includes the Searching the Scriptures Bible Study Workbook, Chuck's full-length biography of Esther, and the complete collection of 12 sermons on CD. To access this bundle right now, go to insight.org/offer. Chuck, we're coming up on another milestone here at Insight for Living. On June 30th, we'll close the books on another ministry year and step into our 47th year of ministry. At moments like these, it's imperative that we remain laser-focused on our primary mission.
0: Not long ago, I had the privilege of sitting with a small group of young pastors, bright, eager, serious about their calling, and they came loaded with questions. I loved it. One of them leaned forward and asked me something I've been asked 100 times, but it never gets old. He said, "Chuck, how do I quicken the hearts of my congregation in a world that spends more time staring into a cell phone than reading a Bible?" I smiled, because I've been waiting my whole life for that question. Stick to the Word. That's it. That's the answer. Don't chase trends. Don't craft clever self-help messages dressed up in religious language. Don't try to out-entertain the entertainment world. You'll lose that race every single time. Just open your Bible, tell your people who God is. Let the text speak, and I promise you, you will never, ever want for an audience. His Word is inexhaustible. His character is genuinely, breathtakingly awesome. And I mean that in the purest sense of the word. Not a hashtag, not a throwaway adjective. Awesome. Here's something you may not know. Insight for Living reaches a remarkable number of pastors. We train them. We resource them. We come alongside them in their calling. And when you impact a pastor, you impact a congregation. When you impact a congregation, the ripple effect spreads through families and then through generations. That's not a small thing. That's a legacy. As June 30th approaches, I want to invite you to invest in the next generation of cross-proclaimers. Your gift doesn't reach just one person. It reaches a pastor who reaches hundreds, who raise up families, who carry the message forward long after you and I are gone. What are you waiting for? Let's invest together. The cross we proclaim is worth every penny.
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11: What if peace doesn't begin in a conference room, but actually begins in a village, walking alongside people whose lives look nothing like yours. Today, we're going to explore how global friendships and just friendships in general and how we see people can really reshape how we see one another. And we're going to be having this amazing conversation with Nikki Roberts, who's a leader who has spent years connecting women across faiths and cultures through shared service and relationship. Well, hi, everyone, and welcome to Amplify Peace. We are all about exploring how we can listen, learn, and live differently. Together, we want to discover the impact of empathy, the strength of unity, the power of love, and the beauty of humanity. I'm your host, Lisa Jernigan. You know, in a time when the world feels smaller and more connected than ever because of so much technology and so many, you know, of our circles that cross, many people are asking, how do we build trust across cultures? How do we build trust across divides that are separating us? Well, Nikki Roberts brings a global perspective to this work. Through the initiative Inspire and her longstanding engagement in Vietnam, she's helped women learn that compassion grows when we move towards each other instead of staying in separate spaces. Well, Nikki, I'm glad to welcome you back. And thank you for the way you use your life and your voice to truly make this world a better place. So I'm looking forward. Let's have a conversation.
12: Thank you, Lisa. It's so good to be back with you. I love talking about the things that are in my heart that I'm passionate about. Thank you for allowing me this space.
11: Oh, it's so good. It's so fun for me to connect with other people, especially women, who are so passionate about making this world better. That's how I like to say it. And peacemaking and connecting people and just joining God and doing the miraculous, right? And you know, the thing that I always love, you know, when we really join God, there's so many things we would say, oh, that's so impossible, that can never happen, and yet we serve a God that makes the impossible possible. And that's what you and I experience and a lot of the work we do and in lives we see, and you've seen that. So let's go deeper with that. You know, in our first conversation we had, the first episode, the show we did, we talked a lot about Multi-Faith Neighbors Network and just the impact of that, of connecting people across divides, especially faith divides, Christians, Muslims, and Jews. The work of your husband, Bob, and imams and rabbis and different people, and just being in conversations and being able to show up authentically of who you are and not having to compromise, but this is who I am and this is who you are, and we can be really good friends and like each other and laugh, right? Mm-hmm. And then your work, especially with women and connecting women at different faiths and going, we can be really good friends, mm-hmm. and we can show up for each other without compromising what we believe, but just mm-hmm. be in that space together as mothers, as marketplace leaders, as, right? Right. And it doesn't take away from anything personally of who we are, but it actually expands who we are when we can do that. Well, one of the things that you're passionate about is even on a global scale, and we realize not everybody can travel globally and not everybody is wired for that. But when we do go globally, and we must think globally because we're living in a world where so many people around us in our local contexts and communities are connected globally to people and their cultures impacting us. So it's not an isolated thing, but it really is a part of our lives, whether we realize it or not. So just share with us how and what drew you into doing your global work that has taken you to Vietnam.
12: Yes, I tell you, the funny as you were talking about that, when I was growing up, we didn't even leave town as a family for vacation.
11: Yes.
12: I grew up in a real rural area, and it's just been amazing my life since I've become an adult. Being married to Bob he is an adventurer.
11: For sure.
12: Very much. But we went to Vietnam the first time. I went the first time in 98, and we had a group of 25 on our travel team, and we visited an orphanage there. And as we got back on the van to leave, all of my co-travelers were all just weeping and crying and wanting to help, and I was not. And I was thinking, what in the world is wrong with me? I will be as passionate as they are. I will choose to be passionate about this place. And I tried and it didn't happen. But lo and behold, a year later, when I was able to go back, not worrying about making myself passionate about it, God put that passion in me. And I have been going back at least once a year, mostly two times a year, every year since then. And it's not because I chose to have that passion. It's because God put that passion in me. Yes. And I love those people. And probably that was my first experience of building relationships with people that didn't think and believe and live like me. It was an eye-opener and a life-changer.
11: Yeah, that's so good. I was kind of laughing inside because you said, and I couldn't cry, and they're all crying. I'm like, what is wrong with me? I share that. I can be in a room, I just don't cry easily, and I don't know why. And tears are flowing, and I'm like, what is wrong with me? I know I have feelings, and I feel deeply, but why can't I cry? So that just made me laugh. And I love that. You're saying that God does put those passions inside of you. And sometimes we try to manufacture it. Yes. Just because everybody else is. And maybe exactly. God's saying, I didn't tap you for this. I tapped you for something else.
12: Right. And you know, interestingly enough, my work in Vietnam, we do engage with the orphanage there. But when I go to Vietnam, I engage with educators because we mobilize people in churches to go and use their job skills and passion, like that word, engage through their own domain. And I'm a school teacher by training and my education and experience. And so that is the domain, one of the domains that I engage in is through the schools. And that's where my passion is. And I am able to connect with other teachers there that we can share the value of caring about those students. And I think that's an important thing to keep in mind, too. You find those things that you connect with other people. There's always something that you will connect with someone else and build on that.
11: That's so good. And, you know, I love the posture that you go there with, because you're going there to serve, but you're also not going to do it for them. And you're not coming in as the expert, which a lot of times missions work can become that, right? Like, we know better. We're going to do this for you. When actually what you're saying is we're coming alongside you. And when you're really there with a heart to serve, service removes distance, right? It brings us, talking about proximity again, it brings that together. And when you work side by side, which is what you're talking about, identity shifts, you know, shifts from, you're not this with the label and I'm not this with the label, but now we have a relationship.
12: Right.
11: Talk about that. How shifts.
12: Yes. God helps me build a team every year, but when we have our team built of educators to go, one of the first things I tell them is we are not going to save the day.
11: Right.
12: We don't have all of the knowledge taking it to them. For one thing, they have an internet just like we do. And, you know, knowledge is at our fingertips.
11: Yep.
12: We are going with heart. And you go with an open mind and an open heart, knowing, expecting that you will learn as much from them as you take to them. Mm-hmm. And so we go and we connect heart to heart with those teachers. We have been going for 21 years. This will be our 22nd summer to go. Mm-hmm. And do a conference to train teachers, university students, and parents of students with disabilities. And so it's amazing how we just connect at heart levels because they love those children so much and they care about those children. So actually, Lisa, I forgot what the question you posed for me, but that's where I land is that I connect with those university professors that I've worked with for 21 years, because we keep going back. And that's a very important thing to keep in mind, too. We keep going back.
11: Yes.
12: Keep going back. You can't expect to connect heart and build a strong relationship with a one-time in out. Mm-hmm. You have to keep going back. And one thing about it, my team is different every summer. So everybody doesn't go back. But our purpose, we continue to go back and continue those relationships.
11: Well, it's the power of showing up.
12: Right.
11: And sometimes we think that to have impact or to make a difference or to really change, it has to be something so big and monumental. And then we tell ourselves, I could never do that. I don't have that much influence. I don't have. And then we do nothing. But there's power in proximity. There's power in showing up. And, you know, I've seen this demonstrated because when I, you know, in leading groups to places, especially when over, you know, abroad and even locally, the first time you go and meet people and you take a group or you do whatever, and people, they're like, oh, thank you, that's great. And then they, most of the time it's one and done for people, right? Mm-hmm. But when they see you come back the second time, they're like, maybe they are kind of serious, right? Then when you go back the third and the fourth, whatever, they're like, you're with me. You're with me now.
12: Right.
11: And that changes everything.
12: Yes.
11: And so there is power in showing up.
12: Yes, there is. And I want to make a point of something you said. You know, when I am building my team, inviting others to join me in this work, what I hear so often is, well, I don't have anything to give. I don't have Yes, every single person that has breath in their lungs has something to give.
11: Absolutely.
12: One of the things that we do when we go to Vietnam is we go up in the mountains and we go to the primary schools. And the thing that we do at that primary school is we teach hygiene. And the way we do that is we wash the feet of the children.
11: Wow.
12: If you've got breath in your lungs, you can wash the feet of children. And it will change your life to the
11: Absolutely.
12: Point when you come back home, you're wanting to engage in your community.
11: That's so powerful, right? Because we learn, in everything we do, we are learning something
12: right.
11: either harmful or helpful, right? But when you go on these global trips, or you just travel, even if you're traveling for vacation,
12: right.
11: you know, travel with a different set of eyes and a different heart. I mean, see people. I remember a good friend told me when she travels, and she was traveling quite a bit to like South America and Mexico and different places. She goes, I always make sure I go to the marketplaces because that's where you can really learn about culture. You see people, you take in all the senses. You see the foods, you see the colors, you smell the spices and the different things, and you're really engaged in culture and you can see it. I've always remembered that. And so when I travel a lot of times, I want to go to those marketplace areas to replace it and just be able to see people, see what matters, you know, inhale the beautiful aromas, right? See, and so engaging our senses can really change, you know, even if we're just traveling and even locally going to a new city, right? The Midwest is different than the South, which is different than the West.
12: Right.
11: Just right. We have it within our own context. And in our own cities, what are parts of the cities that we live in that are very different? Are we visiting those and going to the marketplaces, going to the restaurants, and really just being observing and trying to connect? I think there's so much we can learn from that. We don't have to go overseas to make a difference and to experience that, right?
12: Exactly. You know, just talking about seeing people, as we were sitting around the table in D.C. with our friends, a book was brought up, Theo Golden. And interestingly enough, one of the ladies had brought me that book to gift me that book. And so I've been reading this week. And it's about this older gentleman who is looking at these portraits that were hand-drawn and what he sees in the eyes. And, you know, I think that we oftentimes don't look people in the eye.
11: You're right.
12: When you look in their eyes, you know, the eye is the window of the soul.
11: Mm-hmm.
12: And when you look in their eyes, it's just, first of all, you can make a different kind of connection.
11: Right.
12: And I just, that has challenged me this week as I've read that book. Do I look into people's eyes when I see?
11: Oh, right.
12: You know?
11: Yes.
12: That's how that connection is going to be made.
11: Well, it shows presence. I'm with you, right?
12: Right.
11: I'm not distracted looking all over the place. I'm with you in this moment. And it's hard to do.
12: Yes, it is. It's much harder to do than it sounds like.
11: For sure.
12: Because we've got so much noise, not real noise, but noise, right, around mm-hmm. us that distracts us. And I just think I just think about being in a restaurant when someone's waiting on you. You know, are you making contact with them? Are you are going through the check line? Are you making contact with them? It's we don't look at people because we're so busy with other things.
11: Oh, you're so right. You're so right. And yeah, just to because it's intimidating also, right?
12: Exactly.
11: And yeah. It goes back to a lot of this work that we've been talking about takes a lot of courage. Because you have to step out of your own comfort zone and yes. step across into unfamiliar territory, yeah. kind of, right? Yes. And I think a big challenge for all of us to really live life and embrace life deeply and to see it through the eyes of Jesus and God is to learn how to allow being uncomfortable to be your friend. I remember my husband told me that years ago, because I'm like, I don't like being uncomfortable. And you get nervous about even, you know, talking on stage or doing something. And he's like, learn to embrace that as your friend and let that. And I always thought about that. I thought that's so true because we resist it.
12: Yeah.
11: And when we resist it, we could possibly be missing out on something that could change our life.
12: Right.
11: Right. And really have great impact. So how do we learn to embrace our own discomfort and see it as really something that can help us and step into that?
12: It's really about looking at the situation with a different lens.
11: Absolutely.
12: I think sometimes the fear that we have is not necessarily about what's in front of us to see, but what we perceive is in front of us.
11: Yes.
12: That, you know, we need to change the lens so that we can see. I have an acrostic, and I cannot ever remember what the F star is for, but fear, it's seeing evidence as real.
11: Yes.
12: False evidence appearing real.
11: And that's
12: what fear is, right?
11: Yes.
12: Yeah.
11: Well, and because we are informed on people or situations through social media, through somebody else's opinion, and we don't take the time to discover for ourselves what is really true.
12: Right.
11: And so we're told a people group is this. And then we lump them there all this. We've done that with terrorism. You know, I have really good friends that are Palestinians. And we've lumped them all as terrorists, if you talk to certain people, right? We've lumped all Jewish people as the same way. We've lumped all Americans. You know, when you travel abroad, there's a lot of people that don't have good impressions, or they think because we're a Christian nation and they see Hollywood, they think that's Christian, right? I remember mm-hmm. somebody saying that. And it's like, because of what we're told or opinions. And so we don't take the time to go, well, really, who are they? And a person at a time, and really seeing past those, right. Like you said, those perceptions that have been informed and that informed us in different, you know, venues and different right. ways right. and that we've based, you know, assumptions on them and right. pass that on to people. Then we share that with people instead of stopping to go, what's true? What's real? What's helpful?
12: Yeah.
11: In this case.
12: And giving each person the opportunity to be an individual.
11: Yeah.
12: Right.
11: Absolutely.
12: Not just the stereotypical. That's just a little side note here. That's one of the things they do at the Multi-Faith Neighbors Network retreats is the clerics have the opportunity to say, this is how we perceive you. This is how we think you perceive us.
11: Yes.
12: And just breaking that wall of perception down, which is not reality.
11: You know, that's really a great point. And I do so appreciate how they do that. What if we were with somebody and we dare to ask that question? Tell me what you think of me. What have you thought about me that you think is true? And ask me that.
12: Yeah.
11: Wouldn't that be interesting?
12: It would be.
11: What have people thought about us or been told about us? Like, what have you been told about me as a person or my group or, right, whatever. Mm-hmm. Wouldn't that be interesting?
12: It would be interesting. It would take a lot of courage on their part to tell us what they thought about me personally.
11: Exactly.
12: You
11: Oh,
12: know,
11: for
12: it
11: sure.
12: would take a lot
11: For
12: of courage,
11: sure.
12: but I think they would be more open to saying, "This is what I think about your group. This
11: Exactly.
12: is what I think." And the beauty of that answer is to break down that, no, that's a stereotype, and that's not.
11: Yes.
12: And
11: Yes.
12: sometimes even the stereotypes are not right, you know.
11: Right. Right. Well, we've been talking so much, basically boil it down. A lot of the work you're doing with Inspire, what Multi-Faith Neighbors Network is doing, what Amplify Peace is doing, and so many others is really peacemaking. How do we live as peacemakers in this world? Which means we show up differently, we live differently, we talk differently. We're not promoting harmful rhetoric. And as we know, words change worlds. So we're careful with our words and
12: Yes.
11: how we use them and how we position people or situations. And a lot of times, we've talked about this too, that people think that to have peace, we have to agree with each other and come to that place. It's not this, not the case at all. We've talked
12: No.
11: about unity over uniformity. How have you seen, or just for somebody listening going, I want this, but I don't know what to do or how to do this. Or because as we say, peace starts with us. You can't give away what you don't own. What would you say to somebody that is struggling just navigating the times we're in right now?
12: Oh,
11: I mean, that's a loaded question and
12: that
11: really
12: is a
11: hard,
12: loaded question, I'm telling
11: but let's
12: you.
11: give us one step. Let's break it down because it is overwhelming,
12: Yes,
11: right? It is
12: yes.
11: loaded. What is one thing you would say, one thing that you have found helpful, and even in your communication that you see with women when you bring them together?
12: I think one thing that is most helpful is to build relationship with someone that is different. And that might be challenge. I do have a friend that cannot think outside her little bubble, and she just I cannot make her understand. And I think to get over that hurdle, she needs to meet someone and make a relationship. She doesn't live here. I would certainly bring her in on what I'm doing, but she just doesn't want to break out of that. And I think that we need to. Isn't it caused by fear? And isn't that fear caused by lack of knowledge, you know, and I think that when we build relationships with people that are different from us, it gives us an opportunity to have a better understanding and more knowledge of their belief, which will help us to relate. You know, just I think that the lack of knowledge causes fear, and the fear causes division.
11: And so
12: So,
11: what we're asking people is be learners.
12: exactly. To have an openness, an open mind. I think sometimes when we say have an open mind, we understand that to being open to compromising what we believe. That's not what an
11: Exactly.
12: open mind
11: Yeah.
12: is. An open mind is letting someone else in. You're not going to compromise what you believe or your values or anything, which the value should be that you're open-minded and can. Yes, can love others that are not just like you.
11: Right,
12: Yeah.
11: right. Well, and it's also leaning in with a posture of curiosity. Are you
12: Yes.
11: curious about somebody or another culture? And as we've
12: Yes.
11: talked, you became curious about Vietnam from going, right? And the
12: Right.
11: second time, and that's led you to go, then what could we do now? And what would that look like? And who do I need to connect with? And what could we do? And it just has opened up all these opportunities. And
12: Yes.
11: so I think a challenge for someone listening today is maybe you don't intend to travel abroad and that's you're not wired that way or don't have the resources and the time to do that. But you can travel through curiosity.
12: Exactly.
11: Right?
12: Exactly. I think the values that are very important is curiosity, compassion, and mutual respect. And if you have those three values, you're going to be open to getting to know people that are different than you.
11: It's changed your life, it's changed my life.
12: Yes.
11: Right?
12: Yes.
11: And this is something I think is so important, especially that we can pass on to our kids and our grandkids. We
12: Absolutely.
11: can model what who we want them to become.
12: Yes.
11: And
12: Talk
11: ask.
12: about posture that sets the posture for them in their life.
11: Okay, as we conclude this, how can people find you or Inspire or Multi-Faith Neighbors Network? How can they find that?
12: multifaithneighborsnetwork.org, mfnn.org is the website that they can go to learn about more about that. And I am on there, so you can find me on that link for Inspire.
11: So great. And I encourage all of our listeners to go to that website, learn more, get some tools and some tips, and open your heart and your mind to what God may be tapping you on the shoulder to see or to discover. So thank you, my friend.
12: Thank
11: it's
12: you. Been,
11: it's so fun to, I'm so honored that we're friends and we get to do this work together. And there's so much more to come. So thank you for joining. I agree. 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
20: Man, when we get this down, you know what? All of a sudden, all of my weaknesses, all of my frailties, it becomes a power tool in the hands of God, because Paul the Apostle had weaknesses. He had frailties. And God grabbed him like a plane. Think about it. Grabbed him in the head and went like this. Come on, Paul. I'm going to build my church.
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0: On today's edition of Real Life Radio, Pastor Jack continues his series called Disciplines of Life and a message titled Discipline of Disability. As humans, we all have some kind of limitation, but hard situations can serve a purpose. You see, having a disability doesn't just mean a physical condition. It can be anything that makes life difficult. We often feel like our struggles, well, makes us unique, but all of us have something that we're dealing with. So today, Pastor Jack teaches that disabilities and limitations can push us to rely upon God. When we focus on how to respond to problems and not the problems themselves, our strength and support will come from the Lord rather than ourselves. Now with his message called Discipline of Disability, here's pastor and Bible teacher Jack Hibbs.
20: The Bible says that Paul was stoned by his adversaries and left for dead. I think he died. I think God brought him back. Can you imagine? Imagine what if you can go online and watch people being stoned to death. Oh, you should. I'm not joking. You want to get your eyes and your brain clear about Islam? Go look at Islamic countries and what they do. You should see it. Wake up, America. Paul had been stoned and whipped and laid open, and his body was scarred. Probably a little bit deformed from all the stuff he had gone through. Paul says, I am not worrying about how this all turns out in the end, because you know what? I bear the scars of Christ in my own body. Think of that for a minute. How committed are we to what Jesus wants to do, to what Jesus is doing? Man, when we get this down, you know what? All of a sudden, all of my weaknesses, all of my frailties, it becomes a power tool in the hands of God, because Paul the Apostle had weaknesses. He had frailties, and God grabbed him like a plane. Think about it. Grabbed him in the head, grabbed him maybe like on the rump, and went vroom, like this. Come on, Paul. I'm going to build my church. Imagine if every Christian had a handle sticking out of their back wherever we went. God just says, I need something done right now. Come. We should look at each other like that, with handles sticking out of our back. God can grab us anytime and use us. In Philippians 1:20, he says, for I live in eager expectation, verse 20, Philippians 1, and hope that I will never do anything that causes me shame, but that I will always be bold for Christ as I have been in the past, and that my life will also honor Christ whether I live or die. For to me, to live is Christ, and dying is even better. Wow. So, man, isn't that kind of fatalistic? No way. It's impossible to be fatalistic when heaven's your target and you have a purpose to live now. Also this, when God goes to work, people will be affected. The whole palace guard, look at verse 13. The whole palace guard. How in the world? Can you imagine? What if you had a burden to witness to the Secret Service right now? Say, man, I want to reach out to the U.S. Secret Service. What do you do? Knock on their door. Hey, can you let me in? I want to tell you about Jesus. They wouldn't even open the door. Can you imagine going to Langley and knocking on the door of the CIA? Hey, can I come on in and tell you about Jesus? So how do you do that? How do you get to share with people like that? You get yourself arrested. Yes. Paul's preaching Christ. God, in his infinite wisdom, winds up having the situation be so that Paul was taken away. And he shares Jesus with the palace guards. You guys, I really, truly, have you ever watched the White House when the helicopter lands? That's called Marine One, HMX-1. I got to be on that thing 3 times. I got to sit in the president's chair. You know the phone, like in a movie, and you pick it up, and it says Moscow, Tel Aviv, Cairo. It's really there. I picked it up. I'm not kidding. I have stuff in my office from that helicopter. They gave it to me. I didn't take it. And I sat in that chair, had the presidential seal on it, prayed for the president. Pretty awesome. I didn't get to see the president. So how would I have gotten to see the president? Probably would not have gotten a chance to see the president on that helicopter, unless I'd maybe done something illegal, I don't know what. But how do I get to Leavenworth or wherever they take people? You would be carted away under that entourage to that location for that punishment or for that jurisdiction. Paul was taken to the Roman palace guard. And he preaches Christ. And guess what? We know from other portions of scripture that even those of Caesar's household had gotten saved. My friends, you may not know what's going on. Jeff may not understand. And maybe his family's saying, Lord, why? Maybe someone in the hospital tomorrow will hear about Jesus. And at Christmas, will share with his mother-in-law. And she's got a neighbor who doesn't believe in Jesus, and that neighbor knows the trash man who, and I'm serious. That's how it works. Can't he make it easier? It's what he does. But you become a power tool in God's hands in all of our weaknesses. He's amazing. Philippians 4:11. Now that I speak in regards to need, he says, for I've learned in whatever state to be and therein to be content. I know that, listen, to be abased, Paul knew how to be absolutely poor, and he knew how to handle himself when he had stuff. Everywhere and in all things, I've learned both to be full and to be hungry, both to abound and to suffer need. What's he saying, verse 13, Philippians 4? I can do all things through Christ who strengthens me. That's a great verse. That's an awesome verse. And then also this, when God goes to work, people will be encouraged. Look what it says there. He says that everybody's now found out that my chains are in Christ. You know what they began to say that word means? People began to talk, hey man, the Lord put Paul in jail. The Lord put Paul in jail. He stood for righteousness. He got put in jail. He wasn't speeding with his donkey. He didn't like cut some camel off. He's in jail for preaching Christ. And people began to talk about, what's he in jail for? Preaching Jesus. His chains are in Christ. What a great thing. Think of that. What's he doing? Well, he's doing time. For what? He was preaching Christ. He witnessed to Nancy Pelosi or somebody, I don't know, got arrested. That's an honor. That's amazing. It'd be encouraging. The very reason, the explanation, it was about Jesus. And Paul said in 2 Corinthians that in all of his weaknesses, the Lord had used them, that God had become more grand. Listen, church, we're almost done. God had become more grand and more glorious in the minds of people because of weakness. It's amazing. So that the power of Christ would rest upon him, says the scriptures. In 2 Timothy 4, it's one of the most moving chapters, in my opinion, of the entire Bible. 2 Timothy chapter 4, I remember when we did our study in the book of 2 Timothy, that part, that chapter moved me to the core because Paul now is older. He's in prison for the last time. He's in Rome. We've been to that prison. And the next morning, his head was going to get cut off. And Paul says in 2 Timothy 4:6, he says, for I am already being poured out as a drink offering. Listen, if you're Jewish, you get it. Paul is saying, I'm a dead man. I'm not getting out of this one alive. I'm checking all my bases. I got everything settled. Tomorrow I die. I'm being poured out. When that drink offering's poured out, it hits the coals of the altar, the steam rises, and what was you goes up. And he goes, that's me. He says, for my departure's at hand. I have fought the good fight. I've finished the race. I've kept the faith. And finally, there's laid up for me a crown of righteousness, which the Lord, the righteous judge, will give me on that day. And not only me also, but to all those who have loved his appearing. That's a great statement. And in Romans 8:26, the same man, Paul wrote to the Italians in Romans 8:26, and he says, likewise, the Spirit also helps our weaknesses. Did you guys know this? Did you know that the Holy Spirit prays for you? I don't understand that. But the Bible says that the Bible says that the Holy Spirit prays for us. That's weird. I didn't think about that. The Holy Spirit talks to God the Father for us. And the Bible also says Jesus intercedes for us. Are you with me?
1: Yes.
20: The Holy Spirit and Jesus talk to the Father for us. The Bible says wherever two or more are gathered. How about this? In the hearing of two witnesses, the truth shall be established. The Holy Spirit and the Son is talking to the Father about you. Not about you. I'm just like, oh man. For you. Romans 8:26, likewise, the Holy Spirit, capital S, also helps our weaknesses, for we do not know what we should pray for as we ought. But the Spirit himself makes intercession for us with groanings which cannot be uttered. Now he who searches the hearts knows what the mind of the Spirit is, because he makes intercession for the saints according to the will of God. And we know that all things work together for good to those who love God, to those who are the called according to his purposes. Final point, disabilities will cause us to become dependent. That's a very good thing, to be dependent. Number one, this way, we are unable, church, to provide for ourselves. Did you know that? We're unable. It says in verse 14, now for most of the brethren in the Lord, having become confident by my chains, are much more bold to speak the word without fear. Very quickly, we're unable to provide for ourselves truly. God has promised to take care of us. And Paul says, guess what? Not only is God using these chains, but he's using it in the lives of other people. Are you willing tonight, church, listen, are you willing tonight to say to the Lord, Lord, use my life so that whatever you want to do, your will be done? Are you listening? Your will be done, Father, that in my life you would infuse into others that they might be confident. Are you willing to pray that prayer? Now you need to say, Jack, I'm scared to pray that prayer. No, listen, I don't understand it. But when you pray that and say, Lord, I want to be used by you. You cannot live a more blessed life.
23: 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And now let's get back to today's message. Once again, here's Pastor Jack.
20: I don't understand it. But when you pray that and say, Lord, I want to be used by you. You cannot live a more blessed life. And I can't explain it. See, well, but what if it's like Joseph, who gets sold out by his brothers and thrown into a pit? And he gets carted off to Egypt. Yeah, you know what, Joseph? That's a big deal. I can't think of anybody who had, outside of Jesus, Joseph, I mean, his life, he was constantly misrepresented, lied about, forgotten about, ripped off, cheated by his family, by the Egyptians, by the caravan of Ishmaelites. It was horrible for him. Anyone have the right to complain? It's Joseph. And you never see him complaining. And the poor guy, he was born an absolute physical stud, incredibly handsome. And Potiphar's wife keeps hitting on him. And a man of integrity. And what happened? You think, oh man, surely God's going to really totally defend him because he's a man of integrity. God did defend him in God's time and in God's way. But he wound up going to jail because this total jaguar or coup.

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5: You say, man, that's mean. That's mean. Look, the Bible says in Genesis, or book of Job, excuse me, chapter 42, that in the end, Job is restored with wealth and children more, and his life was more blessed in the end than it was in the beginning. I can't explain it. Just like you can't explain the things going on in your life. But my friend, you'll either hang on to Jesus or you'll bail like a lunatic and jump out of the boat into the raging sea. And you're going to make that choice. And I highly recommend that you stay with Jesus all the way through. You know what? Real quickly, Jonah goofed up and brought almost everything upon himself. Jonah ran from God. Jonah knew the will of God and ran from God. Maybe you're a Jonah tonight. You know exactly what God's telling you to do, and you're running from God. It's funny because I see you running down the street, and you're like this big, and behind there's these giant feet coming behind you. It's God. Hey, where are you going? And you're running. We were talking before service, and Lisa and I remember Ashley. She's really little. We're at Mervyn's. She is so tiny, and the little stinker, she would go hide. And we're shopping. I thought you had Ashley. I thought you had Ashley. Where have you been? I was in that area of the store. Where were you? I was in that area of the store. When's the last time you saw her? Like a half hour ago. You ever had that feeling? You ever had that happen? Instantly, I ran to the front of the doors of the Mervyn's and stood there. And I would have killed anyone coming out of the building. Because my daughter's lost. And the worst thoughts enter your mind as a parent. You ever been there as a parent? And man, get on the announcement. You announce, shut down this store. Her name's Ashley. She looks like this. She's about that big. It's a horrible feeling. Where are you? She's inside of the rack, hiding. The whole time, hanging on. Thought it was great. Can you imagine the gut feel? Can you imagine the gut feel when God said, where are you, Adam? Eve, where are you? Can you imagine the gut feel of God when two of his kids had run away? Where are you? Think about that as a parent. He's calling you back. We're unable to protect ourselves. We need to come to him. The Bible says in Psalm 103, verse 14, for he knows our frame and he knows that we're just dust. Isn't he kind? And then we end with this, we're unable to promote ourselves. You say, what does that mean? When I say promote, it says in verse 14, and we end with this, that they were much more bold to speak the word without fear. That word without fear means this, they were much more bold because Paul's imprisonment. Here's what happened. Wake up, we're ending. It's time to wake up and go home. Here it is. They looked at Paul and they kind of like, imagine they poked him. How you doing? I'm fine. But you're chained and you're in jail. Yeah. And you know, everyone's talking about you being in here. And even some of the guards, man, we got that guards over there now. They're singing little Jesus songs. Yeah, I know. It's been amazing. I've been sharing with everybody. Wow. Well, you know what? People outside started thinking, if you can preach the gospel chained in prison, then we ought to be able to preach it free outside. And that's what's been going on. And we've seen your faithfulness, Paul, and it's made us, here's what the word means, it's made us fearless in the face of men. How cool is that? By your witness, we're not afraid of anybody anymore. You guys, that is the answer to any disabilities we might have. Lord, whatever I am, what I have and what I don't have, it's yours. Use it. And he will. And in this case, the witnesses became fearless.

0: us in the face of men. That's what we need in this day and age. The church needs men and women fearless. The Bible says that the fear of man is a snare, but the righteous are as bold as a lion. That's cool. Luckily for you, my voice is done. Father, we pray tonight, O Lord, our God. Blessed are you, Lord, who brings forth everything that we need. Father, we pray tonight that as your people, we would revel in your presence that you've made possible through Jesus to simply speak, talk, commune with you, to talk with you. And Father, that tonight, if there's a man or a woman, a boy or a girl, that they don't have that, they don't know that. Very religious maybe, but no personal, moment-by-moment interaction, no keen awareness that you're ever before them, that that would change. And my friend, maybe that's you tonight, and I highly, highly beg and plead with you to say yes to Jesus right now, right where you're at. Ask him to forgive you of your sins. He can't wait to do that. He's so excited to do that. He died on the cross for you, for us, and to join the family of God, not this church, but by faith right now to say, Lord, I want to be in this forgiven family. I want to be in this saved house of people. And you would tell them right now, Lord Jesus, thank you for dying for me on the cross and being risen from the dead to shatter the grip of the grave, to blow the lid off the ground, to roll the stone away. Lord, will you do that for me in my life? Will you fix my life? Will you fix my home? My friend, please do that right now, right where you're at, while you have the time. This world is so, so precarious right now. You don't even know if you have tomorrow. Say yes to Jesus now. Father, we thank you in Jesus' name. All God's people said, amen. Amen.
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12: Now, here you go, kids. One strawberry whiz-bang, one fairy berry blowout, and one triple chocolate malted with a fudge brownie on the side.
13: Thanks, Mr. Whitaker.
12: Well, you're welcome, Camilla. Enjoy. Although I feel I should put a warning sign on you, Matthew. There's enough chocolate in that shaken brownie to energize a small Swiss village.
14: Believe me, after the week I've had, I need every bit of it.
13: Right, like you've had it tougher than any of the rest of us.
14: Yeah. I did. Believe me, Mr. Whitaker, I had it far worse.
12: Well, I'm not sure what you're talking about.
14: You haven't heard about what happened this past week at our house?
12: No. What happened?
13: Grandma came, that's what.
14: Abuelita, you mean. You have to say it in Spanish.
13: Oh, yeah. Abuelita. Anyway, it wasn't just her. It was like a stampede of family. You really didn't hear about this?
12: Maybe I'm not getting out enough. What happened?
14: Well, first of all, you've got to understand that when Abuelita comes to visit, Mom, changes.
15: Garage, check. Bathrooms, check. Bedrooms, check.
14: Mom?
15: Oh, good. Matthew, where are your sisters?
14: I think they're still alphabetizing soup cans in the pantry.
15: Check. And your father?
14: Last I saw him, he was crawling under the porch to fix that squeaky step.
15: Check. And how about you? How are your assignments going?
14: Great. I'm done. And I was wondering...
15: Oh, what was that?
14: I don't know. Anyway, I was wondering if I could skip going to the airport and head over to Wits End for a while.
15: Well, let's see. Did you flip all the furniture cushions in the living room?
14: Yep.
15: Did you dust everything, move all the furniture, vacuum, and put everything back?
14: I even wiped the baseboards.
15: Wonderful! And have you created a Matthew clone who can be at the airport in an hour, kiss your loving abuelita, and make her feel as important as she deserves?
14: No.
15: Then you'll be leaving with us in about 20 minutes.
14: But Mom!
15: Oh my goodness, what happened to you? David, you're a mess.
16: There was this spider the size of a Volkswagen under the house. That squeaky step will have to wait.
15: That's all right. We'll come in through the garage. Now, I need to color coordinate the plates in the cupboard.
16: Hold on. Ava, the house doesn't have to be perfect.
14: Yeah, Mom. Nobody has ever walked under the couch. And Abuelita's sure not going to move it to see.
15: This is my mother we're talking about. She'll sense the dust is there. Now, Matthew, tell your sisters to finish. We'll need to leave soon.
14: Okay, Mom.
16: Honey, take a breath. Everything looks great.
15: I'm sorry. I get so...
16: Don't worry. We'll have the place worthy of the queen. If we had a queen, I mean. Okay, everybody, another quick once-over double time. We are in the car in 20. Keep your eyes open, everybody. Could be coming from... She'll be over here.
15: Oh, there she is.
16: Oh.
15: Mama! We're over here, Mama!
13: Grandma!
17: There's my hija. What a sight for these sore eyes. And the niñas, look at how big you've got. You're all grown up and beautiful. You don't need to wear a diaper, your old abuelita. Take that off and give me a hug. Oh, mija.
15: Mama, it's so good to have you here.
16: Mama Lucia, it's great to see you again.
17: Hello, David. Ay, estás tan delgado.
16: I don't... In English, please?
17: You're so skinny.
16: Oh.
17: Why don't you eat more? Emma, how many times have I told you a skinny man is not a happy man?
16: No.
17: Aren't you cooking for him?
16: Me? No. She does great. I eat all I can stomach.
15: David?
16: No, that's not what... I was supposed to come out in a good way, and it didn't. Ava is muy... incredibly blow cook.
17: What is this incredibly blow? Emma, have you still not taught this man how to speak?
15: Mama.
16: Oh, hey, look. I recognize that colorful set of bags. Why don't I get these kids to help me? We'll get these to the car. Let's go.
17: It is just as well we don't stand around here. There is so much to be done.
15: No, Mama. I want you to come home with us and enjoy. No schedules to keep.
17: Don't be silly, Eva. We must prepare for the wedding.
15: Wedding? What wedding?
17: Rosalita's.
15: Rosalita's getting married next year. I think we can hold off on worrying about my sister's wedding for one weekend.
17: Next year? Hasn't she spoken to you? Ay, that girl. She and her fiancé decided to get married this week.
15: Oh?
17: And she wants to be married here in Odyssey.
15: Oh.
17: At your house.
15: Oh, no.
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14: By the time we got back home, Mom had started breathing again.
13: but the situation was more complicated than we thought.
12: Oh, really?
13: Everything about Aunt Rosalita is complicated.
16: So, let me get this straight. Rosalita wants to get married here because she has two fiancés?
17: No. Rosalita has only one. You see, she was engaged to Orlando, but they broke up.
16: What? I thought she really loved Orlando. What happened?
17: Rosalita told him that she didn't want him to celebrate her 30th birthday. She made him promise to forget it.
16: Okay, and?
15: He believed her.
13: She dumped him for not giving her a birthday party?
17: Orlando said the same thing while weeping into his chimichanga.
16: Okay, so if Orlando is out, then who is she marrying?
17: Rodrigo.
15: Forget about the who for a minute. I'm still back at the why. Why does she have to marry him this week and in our house?
17: Well, Orlando was so overcome with jealousy that he threatened to disrupt her wedding next year. It was getting so messy. Rosalita decided to elope with Rodrigo and be done with it. Can you imagine?
15: Elope?
17: Exactly. I told her absolutely no eloping. Her marriage must be with family and in a church. So Rosalita said, since I was coming here to visit you, then she would get married here.
14: Grandma?
15: Abuelita.
14: Abuelita. Our house isn't a church.
17: I know, and it breaks my heart. But the kind of church I always dreamed of for her doesn't exist in Odyssey. You're not big on Spanish design here, I noticed.
16: True.
17: So I compromised, and she compromised, and, well, here we are.
15: Glad to know we're a compromise.
17: You don't mind doing this, do you, Eva? It is for your sister, after all.
15: No, if that's what you want, Mama.
17: It's not her fault. She is so beautiful, and it drives the men crazy.
15: Nope, can't hate her for that.
14: So Dad took the week off, and he and Mom recruited all their friends in the neighborhood to help get stuff set up fast.
15: It was hard work.
14: And then certain people started ransacking my stuff.
13: Now, hold on.
14: You can't deny it, Olivia.
13: I wasn't ransacking.
14: Hey, what were you doing in my room?
13: Helping Abuelita.
14: In my room? What were you doing?
13: We're getting ready for the wedding, so I needed some coins from your collection.
14: What? What do my coins have to do with the wedding? Am I paying for it?
13: No, silly. The coins are part of a Latino tradition Abuelita told us about. It's where the groom gives his bride 13 gold coins. They represent Jesus and the 12 disciples.
14: But they're my 13 coins.
13: Given for a good cause. Do you want to tell Abuelita that you're not willing to give 13 coins to Aunt Rosalita's wedding?
14: Okay, fine. But couldn't we cut it down to just 4? Call it Jesus and a couple close friends?
13: No. I think Mom was going to ask you about it, but, well, I figured since we were cleaning out your room anyway, I just would...
14: Wait, go. While you cleaned out my... Let me see. It's empty! Where's all my stuff?
13: Well, we had to move it down to the basement while our cousins are here. They're gonna stay in our rooms, so Abuelita had us clean everything up.
14: But it was just getting comfortable after the last big clean.
13: Sorry, take it up with the management.
14: Mom!
19: Oh, come on, Matthew. It's not like you were the only one who went through Abuelita's cleanup. She even washed my good soccer shoes. I don't think she understands the importance of well-placed mud.
20: Well, that is a rare gift.
19: Those shoes will never fit me right again. My season is shot.
13: The bedroom smells better, though.
19: Hey.
14: Anyway, about halfway through the week, the relatives started arriving.
13: I didn't know we had so many uncles, aunts, and cousins on Mom's side of the family.
19: And taking care of them was no picnic either.
16: Hi, welcome to our home.
15: Hi, come on.
17: Hola, bienvenido.
15: Please, come on.
16: Make yourself comfortable.
15: Siéntense, están en su casa.
16: I didn't know there were so many coming.
19: Neither did I.
21: Mom, we're running out of soda.
15: There's more in the pantry, just keep popping tops and serving, Camilla.
21: I am, but I'm really getting a cramp in my pouring arm.
16: Camilla?
21: Okay, 3 dozen more sodas, coming right up.
15: Mama, you didn't say there would be so many.
17: Don't worry, we'll make room.
16: make room. They're staying here?
15: They are our guests.
16: Maybe I could arrange some hotel rooms, although that would cost a fortune.
17: No, no, we cannot do that. They will not mind closeness. I have thought it all through. Besides, lots of the aunts and uncles are sponsors.
16: Sponsors would...
0: Hello.
16: Hey. Welcome to our home.
15: Bienvenidos, primas.
17: Maria, bienvenida.
16: Please, make yourself comfortable.
15: Bienvenido en su casa.
16: I'm sorry, sponsors?
17: Yes, sponsors. They pledge to share the expense of the wedding so you don't have to bear the burden.
16: Well, that's nice.
17: I've spoken with them all. It will work out fine, but we can't add to their debt with hotel rooms.
16: Oh, okay. I understand.
15: Who covers the cost of the mental ward?
16: Hello. Welcome to our home.
15: Bienvenidos.
3: Hola. Oye, por cierto,

0: What in the world is that?
1: Okay, Mom, you have got to do something about this.
2: What's going on?
1: They are on the front lawn. Come on, look.
0: Who's on the front lawn?
1: Mom, Dad, is this cool or what?
3: I'm so sorry. I should have known this was going to happen.
2: Mama?
0: Okay. Why is there a mariachi band on our front lawn?
3: It's Orlando, Rosalita's ex-fiancé. He found out that the wedding is soon. I have gone out and spoken to him, but he refuses to leave.
0: Did you tell him she's not even here yet?
3: No. If he finds out she's not here, then he'll go looking for her. And who knows what will happen. Eva, you must talk with him from the window.
2: What?
3: You look so much like Rosalita. If you stand at the window and speak from there, he will think it's her.
2: I'm not doing that.
1: This is so embarrassing. The neighbors are coming out with their video cameras. Ooh, that's a great idea. I'll go get ours.
3: Eva, you must convince him you're Rosalita and tell him to go away. It's for the family.
2: Absolutely not. I'm not going to impersonate my sister.
1: Please, Mom. Our whole family's going to be a big video joke on the internet, and my life will be over.
2: Oh, I'll talk to him, but as myself. Hold it. Wait, stop.
4: My precious, beautiful Rosalita, please, you must see me.
2: No, I'm not your Rosalita.
4: Yes, it must be once again. I am here to throw myself at your mercy. I love you. I love you.
2: No, you don't understand.
4: Give me forgiveness. Make me your husband. And I will clean for you. I will cook for you. Slave for you.
2: Oh, he cooks and cleans?
0: Eva?
2: This just isn't working. He thinks I'm her.
3: Then tell him you love another.
0: You know, I could always turn on the sprinklers.
2: No, I'll try to make him understand, but Rosalita's gonna owe me big. Oh, it's going to be a long night.
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6: Did it work? Did your mom get Orlando and his band to leave?
1: Yeah, amazingly, she did. But that only added to the tension in the house. Sleeping on the floor, taking turns in the bathroom.
7: All of my stuff getting used. Everybody going nutty over the wedding plans.
1: And Aunt Rosalita hadn't even shown up yet. Finally, we had a family meeting in the only place we could get some privacy.
0: Eva, could you come with me for a moment? In here?
2: The bathroom?
0: Mm-hmm, that's right.
1: Hi, Mom.
8: Hi, Mom.
2: Oh, you're all in here.
8: Yes.
0: We need to talk.
2: Do we?
0: We have come up with something to relieve the pressure before this house splits at the seams. When I went out for milk last night, I almost didn't come back. Had I taken my toothbrush...
2: Is this how everybody feels?
8: Yes.
2: I was hoping this would be good for you, that you could be a part of my family's traditions.
7: Yeah, we get that, Mom.
1: We don't mind giving up our rooms and using sleeping bags in the basement, but... I haven't slept for a week.
7: And I haven't used the bathroom in a week. And I haven't... You haven't used the bathroom in a week, Camilla?
1: Ew. Then you don't want to know.
2: Look, I understand. You have no idea how well I understand. But this is my family, too. I love them, and I have certain responsibilities.
0: We know, and we've been more than happy to help out, right, guys?
8: Yeah.
0: Honey, I understand that you and your mom don't want me to send your relatives to a hotel, but maybe, just tonight... I could send us to one?
7: Yeah!
1: Oh, yes!
2: Hmm.
1: Who's that?
2: I don't know. Open the door.
0: Okay, here we go.
2: Mama!
3: Why are you all standing in the bathroom?
0: We were just talking.
1: Yeah.
3: In the bathroom?
2: It was private.
3: I see. Well, are you done?
2: Yes, I think we're finished.
8: Yeah.
3: Good,
8: yes.
3: Because according to the schedule, this is my time in here.
2: Okay, but... Oh,
0: right.
2: Excuse me. Everybody out. That was my foot.
3: Ah, family. Oh, who let the seat up?
8: That was really good, Mr. Whitaker.
7: Yeah.
6: Well, I'm glad you enjoyed it. But before you go, how does the story end?
1: End?
6: Yes. How did everything work out? Did you go to the hotel?
7: Uh-huh. It was great.
8: Yeah, and the pool was the best part.
6: Well, how about the wedding? Was it nice?
1: We don't know. The wedding's today.
6: Today? Well.
7: I'll just be so glad when this whole thing is over.
6: I understand. But keep in mind, God put us together in our families. And for all our differences and quirks, there's something very special in that creation. So do your best to enjoy it while you can.
1: Yeah.
0: Hi, Whit. Hey, kids, come on. We're going to be late. Let's go, let's go.
1: Well, that's it. We have to go. See you, Mr. Whitaker.
6: Have a good time.
7: Okay, Mr. Whitaker. Thanks.
1: Yeah, bye.
7: Bye.
1: Bye.
0: Bye, Whit.
2: Where is that girl?
0: Who?
2: My sister. I still haven't seen her. Have you?
0: Nope. She flew in last night, right?
2: I don't know. I thought Mama was talking to her.
1: Dad, are we all sitting in the front row here?
0: Yes. I think your grandmother had us all on this end here. Have a seat.
2: Oh, good. There's Mama. Mama, come here, please.
3: Doesn't everything look lovely? And your pastor is so nice.
2: Thanks. But we're a little worried. 5 minutes to the service and Rosalita isn't here.
3: Just a moment. Hello? Rosalita, ¿dónde está? ¿Qué? No lo puedo creer. Ay, después hablamos. Adiós.
2: Well, Mama, what's wrong?
3: She won't be here. Rosalita eloped last night.
2: What?
3: No church wedding, no family. Ay, mija, qué tonta.
2: She and Rodrigo eloped after all this.
3: No, she and Orlando. He was flying home and ran into her at the airport. He convinced her of his love.
0: You're kidding. You're not kidding.
3: Poor Rosalita.
2: What? Did you say poor Rosalita?
3: Yes, she eloped and missed her traditional wedding. Poor girl.
2: Poor girl. I can't believe you, Mama. I really can't believe you.
3: Is something wrong? You are upset with me?
2: Yes, I'm upset. Poor Rodrigo, I understand. Poor you. Poor me. Poor Orlando. But poor Rosalita? This family, this whole neighborhood has turned itself inside out to accommodate my frivolous sister. And I've held my tongue. I've tried to do what I thought you wanted.
0: Maybe you should take this inside?
2: No, not inside. I want my children to hear. Mama, my family bent over backwards for you. And I went along with it because I thought they would learn about family, our traditions. And they have. They've seen how invasive and uncaring and unreliable their family is. And all because of an aunt who thinks of nobody but herself. And you, all you can say is, poor Rosalita, poor girl. Mama, me vuelves loca.
7: What did she say?
0: I think she said your grandmother drives her crazy.
2: Yes, that's what I said. Mama, you drive me crazy.
3: You're right, Eva. I owe you all an apology.
2: What?
3: Niñas, I'm sorry.
1: Oh, that's okay, Abuelita.
7: Yeah.
3: No, your mama is right. You are a good family, and I put you through a lot for Rosalita's sake.
2: You don't have to go in.
3: Eva, you were always my good girl. I never had to worry about you. But Rosalita, she was always a handful. Her, I laid awake at night thinking about. You, I never did that. You were sensible and strong and, well, I see now that I have taken you for granted. I'm sorry, Mia. Will you forgive me?
2: Oh, of course I will, Mama. I do. I mean, there's nothing to forgive. I didn't mean to be disrespectful. I love you too much to do that. Mama.
3: What will we do about all the guests?
1: Hey, how about a party to celebrate our family reunion?
0: Suits me.
2: We have all the food and drinks.
9: We can't let it go to waste.
0: Right.
9: Ladies and gentlemen,

0: So, it sounds like it turned out pretty well after all.
1: Yeah, once the pressure was off, it was kind of a blast.
2: Our cousins were actually lots of fun.
3: I miss everybody already.
0: And did your grandmother leave too?
3: No, she's going to stay a couple more weeks.
0: Oh, but what happened to Rodrigo? He must have been heartbroken.
2: Well, he looked sad, but actually, Abuelita said that our cousin Maria would be more than happy to comfort him when he got home.
0: One of the advantages of a large family, I guess.
1: Anyway, we've got to get back. There's still a lot of cleanup to do, which will probably be my job, of course.
2: Yeah, right.
0: Well, thanks for stopping by to fill me in. And if you get the chance, I'd love to meet Abuelita before she leaves.
2: Okay, we'll tell her. Bye.
3: Vaya con Dios.
0: Vaya con Dios to you.
4: 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Our cast included Amanda True, Lucky Weeding, Mark Evan Jackson, and Zach Callison. And I'm Chris, hoping you'll join us again next time for more, ready for this? 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
7: 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That belief that we each can be who we are and live the life we dream, in harmony with one another, in our system, written in the words of the Constitution. Know your Constitution. It's who you are. It's who we are.
8: 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It's an American thing. 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
25: Howdy and welcome to Wildwood, or more specifically, the clubhouse on Fortress Rock. And Marcia's got something on her mind.
26: And they looked all tired and hungry. I felt so sorry for them.
27: Lots of new families moving in lately. They heard about all the new jobs. They don't know that most of these jobs haven't even started yet.
28: CJ's right. I've seen some poor families too.
27: Yeah, well, someone ought to do something about it.
28: We could collect food from the diner and the general store. They both have leftover stuff that just ended up being thrown away.
26: And the hotel, too. After they serve dinner, they have lots of leftovers. This is great.
28: We could store the stuff that wouldn't spoil here. The fortress that feeds.
27: Folks who need it could come here and get their food.
26: Oh, wow! This is great!
28: Yeah, that would be great.
26: When should we start?
27: What?
28: Collecting food?
26: Yeah. What we were just talking about.
27: You mean actually do it?
26: Well, sure. We just made a plan.
27: I thought we were just talking.
28: You want to really do it? Collect food?
27: I don't want to.
26: What?
28: Yeah, I don't know, Marcia.
26: You don't know about what? I think we need to do this.
27: Marsha, we're just a bunch of kids. How are we going to feed everyone who needs food? If we could do it, how long do we do it?
28: This is a big thing here, Marsha.
26: I know it's a big thing. That's why we need to do it.
28: It's too big, Marsha.
27: We're just kids.
28: We're just kids.
26: Hi, Mrs. Collins.
0: Well, this is a surprise. Come in, Marsha. What can I do for you?
26: Nana Cindy told me Papa Chuck is here.
0: Indeed he is. You just follow me.
1: Well, Mrs. Collins took Marsha down several hallways and a couple of stairwells before they could hear the familiar sounds of Papa Chuck's hammer at work.
0: Here he is. Papa Chuck, I have a helper for you.
2: Marsha, what are you doing?
0: Call if you need anything.
26: Thanks, Mrs. Collins.
2: Well, what can I do for you?
26: Okay, there are hungry families in Wildwood, but CJ and Stacy say we're just a bunch of kids and we can't do anything about it.
2: Wow.
26: What?
2: Well, I just thought you, I don't know, needed your wagon fixed again or something to feed the hungry families of Wildwood.
26: Do you think we should?
2: I think you should. What do you have in mind?
26: Me? I thought you would do something. I thought CJ and Stacy would do something.
2: But this feeling, this burden, it came to you. Maybe you should do it.
26: I don't think so. I'm just a young moose. This is something for someone, who can do it.
2: Wait a minute.
26: What?
2: Gideon.
26: Gideon?
2: You know, the story of Gideon.
26: The fleece thingy?
2: Yes, the fleece thingy. I knocked over a crate a couple of days ago and found another tube.
26: About Gideon?
2: I haven't heard it myself, but you sound like you are a Gideon. Here, take it to the library and give it a try. Let's see what Mr. Collins has to say about Gideon.
1: Well, Marsha made her way to the library of the late Mr. Collins with the tube. The kids have been finding these for some time, but only recently have they realized that these are the recordings of Mr. Collins as he traveled around the world. She opened the large lid of the wooden box and placed the tube in its place.
26: Okay. Oh, yeah. Here we go.
3: September the 3rd. The heat today is stifling. I'm in Ophrah near the territory of the Midianites from the Old Testament, Book of Judges. I'm standing next to the ruins of an ancient wine press. This is a perfect place for smashing grapes into wine, but a terrible place for the young Israelite men to try to thresh wheat. Men like Gideon.
26: Go, Gideon!
4: Gideon?
5: Over here, Father!
4: Well, how are you, son? It's going well?
5: It's going slowly. This place was built for wine, not wheat.
4: Yes, it was. But it's the best we can do. The Midianites have ruined crops from here to Gaza. If they find this place, they'll destroy what little we make here as well.
5: They've stolen our sheep and cattle. They've burned our homes so that we live in caves like animals.
4: They're a blight upon the land, Gideon, like the locusts were in old Egypt. And like those locusts, God is using the Midianites to punish us.
5: Then why don't we return to him? We have this altar of Baal and this Asherah pole in our own yard. As long as these two idols are there, God will continue to punish us.
4: My son, it's not that easy. Those idols are there for our protection. Without them, the Midianites would kill us as we sleep.
5: So we depend on the protection of idols and accept the anger of God?
4: You are young. It is complicated. The idols will remain until God delivers us.
5: I am young, and I mean no disrespect, Father. But God will not deliver us until we repent and someone gets rid of those idols.
4: Get about your work. You must be finished before morning. And, son, take care coming home.
5: Yes, Father.
3: While Gideon was beating the grain out of the wheat stalks, he saw a man sitting under an oak tree. That day, Gideon met the angel of the Lord.
7: The Lord is with you, valiant warrior.
5: You mistake me for someone else. And if the Lord is with us, why has all this happened? Where are the miracles our fathers told us about? The Lord has abandoned us and put us into the hands of Midian.
7: That is why the Lord is sending you.
5: Sir?
7: Go in the strength you have and save Israel out of Midian's hand.
5: Me? But Lord, how can I save Israel? My clan is the weakest in Manasseh, and I'm the youngest in my family.
7: I will be with you, and you will strike down all the Midianites together.
5: But Lord, I...
7: Do not fear. Have I not sent you?
5: Yes, my Lord.
8: Gideon immediately prepared an offering of broth and goat's meat and unleavened bread and presented it to the angel at the oak tree. The angel touched the offering with the tip of his staff. Fire flared from the rock, consuming the meat and the bread, and the angel of the Lord disappeared. Gideon fell with his face to the ground.
5: Sovereign Lord, I have seen the angel of the Lord face to face.
7: Do not be afraid. You will not die.
8: So Gideon arose and built an altar to the Lord at that place and called it The Lord is Peace. But that miracle was only the beginning of Gideon's adventures.
28: Hi, I'm Grace from Massachusetts. My favorite Paws and Tails character is Goose because she is so funny. Wait till you hear what happens on today's episode.
9: Hey there everyone, Dave Carl here. We want to put your kid on an episode of Paws and Tails saying something like this. Hi, I'm Henry from North Carolina. If I could spend the day with CJ, I'd want to build a treehouse together. Now we have some suggested scripts for you, waiting just inside the clubhouse. We can't wait to hear what you all come up with. Record them, send them in, and we'll broadcast them to the world!
8: Now the Lord came to Gideon again later that night with a special assignment. Gideon listened and then gathered together 10 of his servants.
10: We are here, Mr. Gideon.
5: Thank you, Pura. Today the Lord spoke to me.
11: What did he say, Master?
5: He knows how we suffer, and he has told me that we will defeat the army of Midian.
11: We? Us, the scared farmers? We can't even defend our crops. How are we going to defeat an army?
10: What do you want us to do?
5: Eleazar, go bring me a bull from my father's herd, the one that's 7 years old. We will tear down my father's altar to Baal and cut down the Asherah pole beside it.
11: We will all be killed for this.
5: Then we will build an altar to the Lord God on top of this hill.
10: Yes, we will.
5: We will chop up the Asherah pole and use its wood to sacrifice the bull as a burnt offering to the Lord God.
10: This should have been done years ago.
11: But Master, we cannot do this. Before we finish, the men of the city will kill us.
5: That's why we must do it now, before morning. I'm afraid too. But should we fear a stone idol and a wooden pole more than we trust the God of our fathers?
11: Master, please.
10: I am with you. It has been a long time since we, the chosen people, have followed God as we should.
5: Thank you, Pura. Come, my friends. We have much to do.
10: Eleazar,
11: I'm coming.
8: So Gideon and his servants did as the Lord told him. They worked all night and made the sacrifice in the early hours before dawn. In the morning when the men of the town got up, there was Baal's altar, demolished, with the Asherah pole cut down and burned.
12: What is this? Who has desecrated the altar of Baal?
7: I know who it was.
12: He will be put to death. Who was it?
7: I was coming home from the field late last night. I saw Gideon, son of Joash, and his servants gather around the altar.
12: Gideon.
7: It was Gideon.
12: Where can we find him?
7: Well, you can ask his father, Joash.
12: Joash!
4: What has happened here?
7: Your son did it.
4: My son?
12: Gideon destroyed it.
7: He has broken down Baal's altar and used the Asherah pole for firewood.
12: And he has sacrificed a bull on a new altar.
4: Oh, Gideon.
12: Where is he, Joash?
7: He must answer for this. He must be put to death.
4: Are you here to defend Baal?
12: Bring out your son, Joash.
4: We are the children of Israel, the chosen ones. What Gideon did, he did to the Lord God. If Baal really is a god, he can defend himself when someone breaks down his altar.
7: Joash.
4: Gideon is right. I have learned from my son.
12: Gideon must die.
4: He will not die. Whoever defends Baal will be killed by morning.
12: So be it, Joash. Let Baal contend with Gideon.
8: Then the Spirit of the Lord came upon Gideon, and he blew a trumpet, summoning his people to him.
5: Hear me! enemy, my people! The enemies of our Lord are camped on our land! We must drive them off and destroy them!
6: We will destroy them!
2: We will be slaughtered! We have no army!
5: The Lord God will be our army! He will clothe us in His strength! We will move forward in His name and chase these heathens from our land! The land our God has given us! Then send messengers throughout the land, to Manasseh and Asher, Zebulun and Naphtali. Tell them the hour of deliverance is at hand! Have them meet us in 2 days at the spring of Herod.
13: That night, like so many godly leaders before and since, Gideon sought counsel and comfort from the Lord.
5: God of my fathers, I know you want me to lead these people. I believe you will save Israel by my hand as you have promised. But I am weak, and I need your assurance, Lord. Grant my request. I will place a wool fleece on the threshing floor. And if in the morning there is dew only on the fleece, and all the ground is dry, then I will know that you will save Israel by my hand as you have said.
13: So that's what he did. And the next morning, he raced to the threshing room.
5: And the ground is dry, but the fleece, it's wet, filled with dew. A bowl, I need a bowl. A bowl full of water. Oh, Lord God, you give and give generously. Oh, but I beg you, do not be angry with me. But allow me one more test with the fleece. This night, make the fleece dry and the ground covered with dew. And forgive my lack of faith.
13: Gideon carefully replaced the fleece and then waited. The next morning, he again raced to the threshing room.
5: The ground is wet and the fleece, as dry as a desert. Oh, God! Oh, you are God! And I know now that you will lead us to victory!
14: Hi, I'm Greenland from Massachusetts. Don't go away, there's more Paws and Tails coming right up.
15: Hey, everyone! Stacy here from Paws and Tails. 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That's pawsandtails.org. This is so exciting!
0: Pretty exciting, isn't it?
16: Wait! How long have you been there?
0: Just lift the needle. I've been here for a while.
16: Why? Why didn't Gideon trust God after the fleece was wet? After the angel appeared? I mean, really?
0: Well, that's a good question. It certainly is clear that he needed a lot of encouragement. He had a big job ahead of him.
16: Yeah, but it takes 3 miracles? Oh, how embarrassing.
0: You know, I've never thought about it quite like that. I think that this part of the story is not so much about Gideon as it is about God. Nothing in that story tells us that God is upset with Gideon for being afraid. God was patient, and God gave him the encouragement that he needed. And because of all that

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5: What it is will, Gideon.
6: Tell the men to drink from the spring. Separate those who lap the water with their tongues like a dog from those who kneel down and scoop it up with their hands.
5: Consider it done, Master.
7: So there at the spring of Herod, thousands of men were drinking from the spring. When the men had finished drinking and were divided into two groups, Gideon again sought the Lord, and again the Lord told him what to do.
8: You must be mistaken.
6: There's no mistake. Our God will go before us.
8: We've gone from an army of 32,000 to 300. How can we do God's will without an army?
6: Eleazar, the Lord said to go with 300. Don't you see? We're not capable of winning this battle. That's the way God wants it. When the Lord wins this battle, the rejoicing will be remembered forever. Send all but the 300 back to their tents.
8: Right away.
7: Now the camp of Midian lay just below Gideon in the valley. During that night, Gideon awoke his servant.
6: The Lord has spoken to me again. I was still afraid to attack, but he told me to get up, take you, and go down to the Midian's camp.
5: Just the two of us?
6: I will give the camp unto your hands, the Lord said. He said to go and listen to what the Midians are saying. Afterward, we will be encouraged to attack. Come.
5: Yes, Master. Master, the Midianites are as thick as locusts. The camels could know what we counted in the sand on the seashore.
6: Quiet, Burr. Listen,

0: overturned and it collapsed.
1: Bart, this does not bode well.
0: Why?
1: Don't you see? A barley loaf comes from a barley farmer. Gideon, son of Joash, the Israelite.
0: Gideon. They say he talks to the gods.
1: And in your dream, he smashed our camp. Your dream can mean nothing other than the sword of Gideon.
0: God has given us into Gideon's hands.
2: Praise your holy name, O God. Come, Pura. Back to camp.
3: Yes, Master.
4: Rise up, men of Israel. The Lord has given the Midianite camp into your hands. Pura, take 100 men. Eleazar, take another 100. Give them all trumpets and empty jars with torches inside.
5: Yes, Gideon.
4: Watch me. Follow my lead. When I get to the edge of the camp, do exactly as I do. When I and my men blow our trumpets, then from all around the camp, you and yours shout, "A sword for the Lord and for Gideon!" Do you understand?
5: We do.
6: It will be done, Master. God be with us.
7: Gideon and the 100 men with him reached the edge of the camp at the beginning of the middle watch, just after they had changed the guard. When the rest of the army was in place, he gave the word.
4: Now, men of Israel, smash the jars, light your torches, blow your trumpets!
7: They all blew their trumpets and smashed the jars. Grasping the torches in their left hands and holding the trumpets in their right hands, they shouted at the top of their lungs,
8: "A sword for the Lord and for Gideon! A sword for the Lord and for Gideon!"
7: Gideon's army held their position around the camp, but the Midianites were in complete disorder.
9: The torches! They're all around us!
10: We're surrounded!
7: All the Midianites ran, crying out as they fled. When the 300 trumpets sounded, the Lord caused the men throughout the camp to turn on each other with their swords. They began killing each other while Gideon and his men watched. The Midianite army fled back to their country. Israelites from all over the land joined Gideon and chased them away. It was one of the greatest victories in Israel's history, all brought about through God's chosen, the youngest son in the weakest clan in Manasseh, Gideon.
11: So, what do you think?
12: Ah, Papa Chuck, you scared me. Where's Mrs. Collins?
11: Making us some lunch, I think. What'd you think?
12: It was amazing.
11: It is an amazing story.
12: Did you know that God wanted to use people who were not even capable?

0: to win the battle?
1: Well, yes, I...
0: Did you know that Gideon was really, really scared and God didn't get mad at him for it?
1: Sure, it's okay to be scared if you just go ahead...
0: Did you know that God won the battle with only 300 men?
1: I did.
0: So, if God wants you to do something and it's impossible, then, oh, wow, that's when he does the really big stuff.
1: Very well put, Marcia. Now, if
0: you... Do you think that God wants me to help gather food for those families?
1: I don't know, Marcia. That's kind of between you and God.
0: Of course he does. And I can't do it. So, this is great.
1: That's great?
0: Oh, God is gonna do something really great here. Gotta go. Oh, thanks for all the advice, Papa Jack.

0: Let's start this meeting of the club.
1: We gotta get a name for this club.
0: Marcia?
2: Okay, I've already talked to the diner, the hotel, and Mr. Crawford. We can go over tomorrow after school and start collecting food. The stuff that won't spoil, we will bring here, divide it up, and then deliver it to the families.
1: Marcia, that's great.
0: Who'd have thought? What in the world is that?
3: Oh, hi, kids.
1: What's going on?
3: Just putting up this notice.
2: Building condemned?
0: You can't condemn our clubhouse.
3: Afraid I can. Mayor's orders. You kids will need to find somewhere else to play. This shack's being torn down.
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19: My husband was pressuring me to get an abortion. 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They were talking to me about how they can support us. 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She got me in contact with a doctor. 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
18: 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On today's edition of The Plumb Line, I'm your host, Chi Rudolph, and I'm excited to have Emily Burning back with me. Emily is the co-founder, along with her husband, of Let Them Live, a wonderful ministry that has a little tagline right underneath them on the website, letthemlive.org, and it says, defending the defenseless. Being a voice for those who don't have a voice for themselves is one of the scriptures that we talked about quite a bit the last time that we visited Emily. And welcome back to the broadcast. Great to have you on again.
20: Oh, it's good to be on. Thanks so much, Jay.
18: Yeah, and we spent a lot of time our first visit kind of sharing a little bit about Let Them Live and talking about the wonderful work that you guys do. And this time I want to kind of shine the spotlight on the moms and talk about the value that the scriptures teach us of a mom and of women in general, mom or not. We all have moms, and so I want to dive into that a little bit more as we talk about what you guys do with Let Them Live. So, but before we get to that, let's start with a little bit of a newsy item here. We don't do a lot of late breaking news or anything like that because we're mainly focused on topics and issues. But the issue of abortion pills is an issue that I have dealt with and have talked about, and it's been in the news lately. Can you update us on what's going on with that? Oh, it's kind of sad news, really, because it is so very disturbing what's going on with these mail order pills, isn't it?
20: Yeah, no, 100%. Ever since Roe was overturned, we've seen a huge uptick in abortions done with the abortion pills, and specifically women ordering them online and then being sent in the mail. And it's really apt to be talking about it when we're talking about women and how we should love women and protect women, because abortion pills just absolutely destroy women. So many women are, you know, not having ultrasounds to rule out ectopic pregnancy. They're not seeing the resources and support that they need when they find themselves in maybe a surprise pregnancy. But instead, they're able to go online and just order these pills. And in Louisiana, actually, which is a wonderful state because they protect life there, they said that abortion pills couldn't be mailed. It's too dangerous. The Supreme Court, for just a minute, they upheld that decision, but then they went ahead and reversed it. So right now, things are still being fleshed out in the lower courts, and the lawsuits are still going on regarding the legality and the safety and things like that of sending abortion pills in the mail across state lines. The Supreme Court, though, has decided that for now, the abortion pills can still be mailed. And that's just so detrimental to women and their health and just their dignity as image bearers of the Lord, as well as these beautiful vessels that bring life into the world. So our prayer and our hope is that we can continue to shift the culture and help women understand their value, and that they are loved, and that their babies are loved, and that they have help, and that they don't have to take some pills that they ordered in the mail in order to keep their life going.
18: Yeah. And I recall that you were saying the last visit that we had that this situation with these abortion pills has become not only the primary means of abortion in our society, but also the phone calls or the contacts that you get. Most of those are coming now from someone, you know, taking the pills or planning on taking them or whatever, right?
20: Yeah, absolutely. We've had the shift how we reach women, because how they have reached out to us has changed dramatically. Instead of saying, I mean, and women still have abortion appointments scheduled, the typical, I say typical, it's not normal in any way, but going in for an actual abortion versus having the pills in hand, we see so many women with the pills in hand. And so we've had to shift how we counsel these women and how we reach out to them, because they have those pills with them. They are told that they should do it at home by themselves. So really, time is of the essence when a mom reaches out to us when she has those pills. And it's also just so dangerous. It's so dangerous. You know, we heard for so many years that people didn't want any more back alley, you know, coat hanger abortions happening, but that's exactly what's happening now, just with some pills. Women are experiencing severe symptoms and life-threatening conditions because of these pills. And so when we reach our moms, it's very important that our counselors know what to say. It's almost as if you're talking someone off of a ledge. It really is. It's that life and death. So our counselors are equipped and trained to handle those situations as best as they can. We're also equipped with information about abortion pill reversal. And this is literally just progesterone injections, making sure that women have all the progesterone that they need to maintain a great environment for their babies. So being equipped with information about abortion pill reversal is also very vital, because after the first set of pills are taken, there is still an opportunity to reverse the effects of that. So our hope is that women know that they have more options, and that they are worth more than just being given some pills and, you know, dealing with it on their own at home.
18: Yeah. Well, let's just stay on kind of this aspect for the whole first segment here, because I know that you have had some success stories, probably several that have come out of these types of situations. I know that for a fact, because the advertisement that you're airing on the Plumline is talking about one of those circumstances where the gal had, I think, taken, if I'm recollecting the ad properly, I think she took the first of the, you know, series of pills there. Mm-hmm. And so tell us a little bit about some of those success stories. I love to hear those things. I'm sure the listeners do too.
20: Oh, it's beautiful. Those are some of my favorite stories because it just shows that there's lies from the abortion industry that want you to believe there is no efficacy in abortion pill reversal. There is no success, that it's actually dangerous when the exact opposite is true. So these stories really hit home because it shows that there's hope, even if some of those first pills are taken, which so many women are silently taking alone in their homes. There's still hope, and that hope can save lives. That hope does save lives. And abortion pill reversal is actually just so simple. The first pill is going to cut off progesterone from a mom, and that progesterone makes the uterus a really nice and hospitable place for her baby to grow. An abortion pill reversal is just overcoming that blocking of progesterone by giving the mom tons of progesterone. So it's really not even, you don't have to be a scientist to know that you overcome blocking progesterone with more progesterone. And so we've seen it work so many times. And it's so beautiful because these moms, they have this moment and it's the fear that drives them. They take these pills and they sit with it for a little bit. And then they realize, oh no, what have I done? I do not want this. And that's a very valid, very common experience that women have. And the abortion industry wants you to believe that women don't actually feel regret when they take the first pill. It's actually not possible that there's no women who actually feel regret, but the opposite is true. There are women that immediately know, I have to fix this and try to save my baby's life. And that is a scary moment for them because it is a rush against the clock. They have a time frame. They have, I believe, 72 hours to get connected with someone who can help them with abortion pill reversal, a nurse who can help take care of them. And so that's why it's crucial for the pro-life movement to just know abortion pill reversal resources, that we have those available in every city, in every town, as much available as possible. And that women know that there is an opportunity to reverse the effects of those first pills because so many women regret abortion. And if we can help prevent that from happening, that's extremely important. And we have seen healthy babies, beautiful moms who have gone through abortion pill reversal. It's very redemptive. And it's so beautiful to see these women understand the value of the life that's inside of them. And they can trust so many moms who've experienced this. And, you know, when they find out that their baby's heart is still beating, the relief that's on their face is just, it's the mother's love, understanding the value of the life that they're growing. And there's nothing like it at all. And so that's the hope that abortion pill reversal gives to so many women in this day and age where abortion pills are just rampant in our society.
18: Yeah. So, Emily, I'd love to have us share the most important value of life of all with our listeners here. You mentioned, and we were talking about this broadcast last time we visited, a lot about the value of life at all stages and what God's Word has to say about that. And I think last time, too, we talked about the reality that God does value the life that we have here on this earth, but of much greater value is that we have eternal life. And so I wanted to have you share with the person who is maybe just coming on this broadcast and they wanted to hear what we have to share about mothers and the value of women according to the scriptures and all those things. They don't understand the value of life in general and the importance of eternal life. So what would you say to that person?
20: Yeah, I would definitely say, you know, this is something I've been thinking about a lot lately. I've been having conversations with my father about this and my dad, and you know, life here is temporary, but it's hard because that's all that we know. This life here on earth is all that we know. It's all that we have to compare anything against. And so sometimes we forget that we have a spiritual aspect to ourselves as well, that the Lord created body and soul. And so, you know, my encouragement to people, especially for about looking at the gospel and how it applies to women and pregnant women, the gospel, which is good news, is first that God created us in his image and he loves us and he sent his son, Jesus, to save sinners. And that was through his death and resurrection. And the reason that we have hope is because that tomb is empty. Jesus defeated death. And the downside, but the reality, is that every single human being that has ever existed, minus Jesus, or will ever exist has sinned and is separated from God. But the punishment that we would deserve, Jesus took that on for us. He took the punishment for sin on the cross, and he rose again so that anyone who believes in him, who confesses that he is Lord, and is reconciled to God, has given new life. And I think that that's a very beautiful thing, because we think of new life, we think of newborn babies, we think of pregnant women, of course, but we are also renewed. We are given new life in Jesus. And this is something that's very special that we get to share with our moms at Let Them Live, of course, when they're ready for that. For a pregnant woman who doesn't know Jesus, it's important that she knows that the gospel, the good news, begins with who God is and what he offers. It doesn't start with condemnation. And I think that's very important, because many women who find themselves pregnant, most of them, it's happened, you know, out of wedlock. They've been abandoned. It's under circumstances that they're not proud of, they're ashamed of. And especially when you're a pregnant woman coming to, you know, a Christian organization, the fear, rightfully so, understandably so, could be fear of condemnation and judgment. But it's really important that we recognize the life that's growing inside of her and the value of her life as well. She is an image bearer, and that we love her first. We give her resources. So we start with hope and truth and forgiveness and rescue. And that's what God does. He starts with hope and truth and forgiveness and rescue. And so it's important for a woman considering abortion to understand that the gospel tells her that she is not abandoned. So many women who are facing an abortion decision, they really feel trapped and scared and alone. They could be pressured into an abortion. For a lot of women that we help, it's the financial aspect that's overwhelming them. But what the gospel says about her and everyone is that our value is not determined by her circumstances. It's not determined by her circumstances or her relationship or her past or anything like that. And Christianity specifically holds that the mother and her child are both loved and valuable, and God sees both of them with dignity and compassion. While the needs that this mom has are very real, and that's why we really strive to address the practical needs that a mom has that are leading her to consider abortion. You know, we pay that rent, we pay her bills, things like that. It's important that we build upon that. So we get her situated. I mean, God, you know, in the gospel as well, Jesus, you know, he doesn't deny that people need food. They need water, right? The five loaves and two fish. I mean, God provides, and he knows that we need physical things to sustain us. I mean, he made us, so he knows that we need those things. But one of the most important things is once we get her settled and we get her support, we get her physical needs taken care of, we have to remind her and help her see that her identity in Christ is bigger than her crisis. The gospel tells us that we're more than whatever our situation is. We're more than a failure that we have in Christ, that we have forgiveness and we have purpose and we have a future. And this can really change. I've seen it change our moms from the inside out. So yes, the physical and tangible financial support and resources completely help to transform a mom's life. But when we share the gospel with them, it's like it's in 2 Corinthians, I believe. If anyone is in Christ, he's a new creation. It's like she's become this whole other person. And so it helps her to really understand her true identity. And the gospel, you know, if we're talking about us Christians and not just how this helps the moms, but for people who are Christians, the gospel calls us to do actual support. You know, a gospel-centered response to abortion is not, oh, just don't have the abortion. Don't have abortion, God hates abortion, which are true things, but it really does mean stepping in and helping financially and providing, you know, housing and standing hand in hand with her through her emotional ups and downs and helping the fathers of the babies take responsibility and step in. Things like that, caring for the mom and the baby. And the early Christians were known for caring for vulnerable women and children. Mm. So, you know, orphans and widows in their affliction. And so I could go on and on about the gospel and how it views human value and all of that. But I think that pretty much sums it up, is that we try to help her see what her true identity is, and everything flows from there.
1: Yeah, exactly. If we really believe what we say we believe, and we believe in, you know, Jesus and who he is and what he has done, it will result in outpouring of works. That's what Ephesians 2, 8 through 10 explains. 8 and 9 talk about it's by grace we've been saved through faith, not by works, so that no one can boast. But then it goes on, verse 10, and says, but works are essential, not to earn salvation, but as a result of it, an outpouring of, yeah, of our love for the Lord.
20: Yeah.
1: He has created us as we are God's workmanship created in Christ Jesus to do good works, like what to let them live and all your volunteers and folks are doing. So wonderful. Thank you so much for communicating that, Emily. And I'm got to get to the break here, but I want to share my email address. And if you're someone who's just coming to this broadcast, don't even know really why you're here, well, Emily and I know why you're here, because you have been drawn by the Holy Spirit, I believe anyway, to hear what has just been shared. You may be someone who's never really thought about a relationship with your Creator, has never really understood what that even means. And what's just been communicated to you, God created you, he wants a relationship with you, and yet because of your sin, because of my sin, Emily's sin, we all have sinned and fall short of the glory of God, the scriptures tell us. And because of that, that relationship, that fellowship is broken. And the only way to restore it, to reconcile with your Creator, is through the blood of Jesus Christ shed for you at the cross. That's what the cross is all about. Jesus went to the cross, and he took your place on that cross and received the punishment that you deserve. And in so doing, by his death and his resurrection from the dead, he is alive. He's not dead. He overcame the power of sin and death, and he grants forgiveness of sins and eternal life in heaven to all who would turn from sin and believe in him. Repent of your sin and put your faith in Jesus Christ, as simple as that, and you will be saved. So that is a brief, you know, explanation there, along with a wonderful explanation that Emily provided for us. And I want you to reach out and connect with me, theplumlineradio@gmail.com. We'll get together. We can talk about this more if you have some questions. theplumlineradio@gmail.com. Remember, plum is P-L-U-M-B. B at the end of the word plum, theplumlineradio@gmail.com. 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Thanks for joining me for The Plumb Line. I'm your host, Jay Rudolph. Emily Burning of Let Them Live, my guest. Let Them Live is one of the wonderful sponsors of The Plumb Line in a number of markets around the country, and so thankful to them for helping you to be able to hear this broadcast on the radio, if that's how you're listening. And of course, The Plumb Line goes up as a podcast after it airs on the radio, so maybe some of you are catching it that way. And if you didn't know that, you can find The Plumb Line at most podcast sites that you would go to. Well, Emily, as we come back here for our second segment, I want to talk a little bit about the value that the scriptures place upon women and mothers specifically, and we're going to get into some specific verses probably in more detail as this moves along here, but there are a number of scriptures going, you know, right back to the beginning in Genesis chapters 1 and 2, where Adam and Eve are created, and Eve is to be, you know, a helpmate for her husband, and we get this view that women have incredible importance and value because Adam, you know, he was all alone for a time there, and the animals passed by him, and he gave, you know, names, and they realized, you know, he realized, well, there's, you know, none of these look like me, none of these, you know, none of these fit the bill for being a companion for me. And of course, God knew this wasn't a surprise to God. He didn't get the picture. Yeah. God was there like, oh my goodness, I forgot to, you know, create something for Adam, and not at all.
20: That's
1: not the case at all. God, you know, obviously is perfect. He knows all this ahead of time. So Eve is created out of a rib from Adam, and right there from the very beginning, we see tremendous value that women have. And so for those who would, you know, I guess it was completely countercultural during, you know, in biblical times, the culture, the society did not place value on women, but the Bible certainly did.
20: Yes. Yes. It's important to understand, too, prescriptive versus descriptive in the Bible. There's a lot of descriptive things of how the culture was treating women, but then they're not prescriptive. It's not how God is saying to treat women, but there are so many instances, starting in the Old Testament from the very beginning all the way through, of God meeting women and just showing us, the reader and studier of scripture, the beauty and the care that he has for women, despite the cultural norms of the time. And so it's really beautiful, and I think it's a good reflection for us Christians today on how we should treat women and how we can respond to women who are pregnant, find themselves pregnant, considering abortion, you know, even if it doesn't fit our mold as Christians of, well, you know, we shouldn't have sex outside of marriage, things like that. These things happen. So how can we as Christians respond to that in a way similar to how God responded and loved women in the Bible? And so I'd love to talk about that. But when Christians encounter pregnant women, the best thing that we can do is, I think we are so convicted, which is amazing. But we want to make sure that that is balanced with being calm and providing practical assistance. We had discussed before, many women who are experiencing unexpected pregnancies are reacting to fear and pressure and finances and instability and relationship problems. So some ways that Christians can love these women in the way that God also loved the women of the Bible and loves these women is, we can first listen. Women who might be scared or overwhelmed, they also might be expecting judgment from a Christian. So it can change the game if we ask questions and listen carefully. You know, what's making this feel impossible to you right now? Do you feel pressured by anyone? What kind of support do you have? Things like that are very important. And it's also really important to know, like I mentioned before, God, he sees the whole person. We're not just body. We're not just soul. We are body and soul. And so we have to practically know ahead of time resources that can help support the mom and her baby to make sure she has some of the basic necessities, a roof over her head and food in her belly and things like that. And so knowing the resources available in your local community ahead of time, Let Them Live is a great example. You know, we help with the financial assistance and we can help moms with so many other things, but knowing your local pregnancy resource center, knowing about housing assistance and maternity homes and church communities, and encouraging your own church community to be involved, as well as your domestic violence resources and things like that. Telling a mom, like, I know some place and some people that can help you today. And I think that that's very important. And as Christians, we know what's at stake when abortion is brought up. And that can sometimes lead us into a panic. But it's important to remain calm and know that there's still time, and that likely you might be the first person to tell this mom that she can do it and that there's help for her to do it. And so that those are just some practical ways that we can love women like God loves the women of the Bible and loves the women that and the children that he has created.
1: Yeah, I'm just reflecting back to what we were sharing before the break there about how, if we are Christians, if the Holy Spirit dwells within us as followers of Christ, which indeed, anyone who believes in Jesus, you have the Holy Spirit, then, you know, when we live in the Spirit, you know, we can be a blessing to others. We can be a light to those who are struggling in a non-judgmental manner, because, you know, and we really have to be, like you said there, we've really got to be living, abiding in the Spirit, because in our flesh, we desire probably to react in a different way when we see someone who's, you know, maybe pregnant out of wedlock and things like that.
20: Yep. Absolutely. Absolutely. There's things that we need to do. And like you said, it's a show of the Holy Spirit that has changed us in how we act. It's not something that we can ever do for salvation, but it's very important that we put our words into actions, because these are very real lives that need very real support. And that's what the gospel tells us to do. The gospel doesn't, you know, it does not telling us to do this for our salvation. It tells us that because you are saved, because you have been transformed, this is how you're going to show the love of Christ in your life. This is going to be an outward sign of an inward change. And this is the most practical way, I think, to show Christianity today, because a majority of women in the United States who are having abortions, you know, they are doing it not because they wake up and they want to do it, but because they are scared, because their circumstances, financial, relationship, or otherwise, are pressuring them to this. And we as Christians and as a church have a responsibility and a mandate to stand up and help.
1: Amen. Well, Emily Burning, my guest, she and her husband, co-founders of Let Them Live. 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And I should mention, too, if you put in /plumbline, letthemlive.org/plumbline, you will go to a page where they will know that you came to them by hearing about them on the Plumbline. 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And as we go to the break, in addition to checking out Let Them Live, there are a number of sponsors of the Plumbline who make it possible for you to be hearing the show on the radio. 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Stay tuned.
2: 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My name is Gary Ingram, and I'm the founder of Love and Truth Network. I know what it's like to hide in deep shame and confusion. 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
1: 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Thanks for joining me for The Plumbline. I'm your host, Jay Rudolph. My guest, Emily Burning, and the ministry is Let Them Live, letthemlive.org/plumbline. Check that out. You can learn more about the great work for the Lord that they are doing. And Emily, as we return here, I want to talk a little bit about a difficult reality for many women, and I understand a little bit that I know about you, for you as well, I guess, and that is the struggle with infertility, with a closed womb, as the Bible describes it. I'm looking here at a website that has some information about Hannah, and I remember years ago, I think I've maybe mentioned to you that I fill pulpit at lots of different churches that, you know, churches that don't have pastors, and I get the blessing of, even though I'm not an official pastor, being able to fill in. And I remember one of my favorite messages was one on Hannah and talking about this situation for her, where, you know, her husband loved her, but her husband had two wives, and the other wife was very cruel, very harsh toward Hannah. And the Lord had closed her womb, we're told in 1 Samuel. You can read about this in 1 Samuel chapter 1. And so there is this barrenness, which was a very difficult struggle, especially in, you know, Old Testament biblical times and in that culture. But I don't want to say just there, because it's a difficulty for women in all generations and all cultures. I know, you know, really in particular there for Hannah, certainly because she had extra, you know, abuse coming her way from another spouse, which is something that shouldn't even be happening in the first place, having two wives, obviously. But the point, I guess, that I want to make is there are a lot of women who really struggle and are unable to, you know, have children, and it's a very painful, very sad thing. And then you've got women who are choosing to take the lives of their children, and it's hard to address this in a sensitive manner. I want to do that as best I can here, but that's the reality of it, and it seems just so, I don't know, it's disturbing, I guess.
20: Yeah, no, it can be really hard. And you know, sometimes I still wonder why the Lord has given me the story, the body that He's given me. And maybe it's to have these discussions, you know. But about 5 years ago, you know, my husband and I, we've been married for a couple of years at this point, and, you know, kind of wondered why we hadn't had kids. And at this point, we had started Let Them Live, so we were already helping women to cancel their abortions and choose life. And, you know, we did some testing, and sure enough, you know, we discovered that diagnosis, and we couldn't have kids. We were told we wouldn't be able to have kids. And that was so heartbreaking, because, you know, here we are, we're helping women to choose life. So many women who are getting pregnant so easily. I mean, they're not even trying, right? This is just happening to them. And there was a period of time where that was just very difficult for me, for Nathan as well. We just felt like it was unfair. And but God is so good, and He really brought us out of that. Now it's still feel it sometimes, of course, but the beauty is that God has a plan, and if we trust that God's plan is good for us, we know that we're going to be okay, because we are His. And so our perspective has shifted, you know, from one of bitterness. And I think this is a good example, like this is a good time to bring up Hannah again, is that her response to being infertile, which again, like you said, culturally at that time was just very hard. Her response was worship and not bitterness. And so God slowly transformed our hearts from hearts of, you know, jealousy and bitterness and sadness and anger into just worship of Him and action to help women who do find themselves pregnant. And we had to separate out our own problems and our own path that the Lord set before us from the path that He had set for so many others. We just cannot claim to know His plans for our lives at times, let alone everyone else's lives. And so we had to separate those things. It was hard, but there's so much beauty in the fact that even though Nathan and I cannot have children of our own, that our legacy gets to be that at this point right now, and I'm sure hopefully by the time that we do leave this earth, it's 10,000 plus, but over 1,000 lives have been saved from abortion, and those lives are going to go on and have more lives, and they're going to create more life, and the generational impact is just huge. And so it became an experience of being humbled, like, thank you, God, for choosing me to do this mission. Wow, okay, you know, maybe we can't have kids of our own, but the fact that we get to stop Satan's evil plans, and you're using us to do that is really, really beautiful. And to help prevent women from experiencing the pain, the lifelong pain of abortion, it's really amazing. And so it was a combination of letting go of our own pain and just really coming into the plans that the Lord had for us and what He wanted to use us for. And I think, you know, Hannah is obviously someone in the Bible that I have read about extensively, and it just shows Hannah Matters, because, you know, it shows that God sees women in their infertility and their grief. And honest prayer, we can come to God with honest prayer. And God can bring purpose out of our suffering. I've seen it. He has shown me the purpose that can come out of that. And the purpose that I've created and Nathan has created through him is let them live. And there's nothing that I would change about our story, despite the struggles, despite the sadness, despite the, you know, negative pregnancy tests month after month. I wouldn't change the fact that over 1,000 little lives are here and getting to experience life and getting to create generational impact.
1: Yeah. And as you said, you know, God sees, He knows all. He remembers Hannah's prayer, we see later in the book of 1 Samuel, and blesses her with Samuel. The book wouldn't exist without Hannah.
20: And exactly.
1: Samuel wouldn't exist. So, yeah. And of course, Samuel becomes a great prophet of the Lord. And so you can read that whole story in 1 Samuel chapter 1 on into chapter 2 as well, I believe. And so, yeah, thank you for sharing that. And I couldn't help, as you're talking here, to bring up something that I have no doubt you and Nathan have thought about, but maybe I'm going to get too personal here. If I am, no. You can say I'm not going to answer that. That's perfectly fine.
20: No.
1: But to me, I'm like, you know, is there a possibility that you may adopt one of the clients that you work with, one of their children?
20: You know, we've always been open to it. It hasn't happened yet, but, you know, we have housed mom and baby. We've helped a couple of women who've stayed with us, and we've also fostered a Let Them Live baby and had her for a while. So, you know, we're just completely open to whatever God has in store for us, truly. And we would love, you know, I think adoption, it would be so beautiful. It has not happened. But again, that's just us trusting in God's plan and us being ready for whenever He says, okay, this is happening. Adoption is a beautiful and redemptive thing. My sister-in-law was adopted. And even though we've only seen one mom choose adoption at Let Them Live out of the over 1,000 moms we've helped, it can be a really beautiful thing. So we're open and whatever the Lord has planned.
1: Yeah. Well, that's kind of interesting to me too. I didn't realize only one. So the others, you know, most of the women you've worked with have chosen to choose life and not go through with the abortion, but it sounds like the vast, vast majority then are keeping their babies, huh?
20: They are. And I think it kind of boils down to they really want to be a mom. They just feel like they don't have the resources to do it. And so it's important to walk them through. And many of them do bring up adoption at one point or another. And it's important that we help them explore that in a you know, a way that isn't pressuring them. But eventually they see their baby and they know that they just have to do it and they want to do it. And it's amazing because I've seen and heard so many moms talk about how having their babies made them want to step up and be there. It's beautiful.
1: Yeah. Well, one other thing on this subject here, kind of talking about infertility and things, and as we talk about adoption as well, I've heard others and other guests that I've had on that have talked about how, you know, adoption is redemptive. It's a wonderful, beautiful thing. But when you are speaking with someone who's having an infertility struggle, it's probably not the most sensitive thing of all to say, well, you can always adopt, huh?
20: Right. And it can be hard, and everyone in their infertility journey is in a different spot. It could be that they just found out. It could be that they're, you know, 5 years removed from it, like myself. I think it's important, though, to know that, you know, as someone who has just been dealing with this for a long time, I'm in the pro-life movement. I know people are coming from such a good place. And so it really doesn't affect me as much. But, you know, I think it's hard for people to know how to respond when someone says, you know, oh, I can't have kids, because that's the natural progression of things. And so I think the most important thing to do is just to say, you know, I'm here for you if you want to talk, and it's okay. It's okay. Just bring your sorrows to the Lord. And that's it. That's all that has to be said. And it's not oh, don't worry, it'll work out someday. We don't know that. You know, we don't know if, you know, a lot of people I've had tell me, you know, years and years ago, oh, I know you're going to have a baby next year. The Lord told me that you're going to get pregnant next year, you know, and I don't put my faith in man. I put my faith in the Lord. And so bringing that to him, again, God is not afraid of the raw emotions that are on our heart. He's not afraid of the emotions that we bring to the table when we bring those to the foot of the cross. And so that's my encouragement for anyone who's finding out that they are struggling with infertility. You know, just know that there are people who know what you're feeling, but God knows. God knows your heart, and he knows your sorrow, and he knows your pain, and you can bring it to him.
1: Well, thank you. I'm so glad we talked about this aspect, and I'm sure it'll be a blessing to at least some women tuning in. I have no doubt that some are struggling with this or are tuning in now. Well, my guest again, Emily Burning, letthemlive.org/plumbline. letthemlive.org/plumbline, the website. I'd love to have you go there right now and check out what they are doing to save babies and help women to choose life. letthemlive.org/plumbline. We'll be back, and we'll have a few more thoughts. Maybe we'll get a story or two in as well in the final segment to come, so don't go anywhere. A forerunner in homeschool curriculum, Cornerstone Curriculum has been teaching children all over the world to think and learn from a biblical perspective for more than 40 years. The aim throughout their curriculum is that children will live a life fruitful in the Lord Jesus Christ. 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That's cornerstonecurriculum.com. When it comes to financial

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5: 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I'm your host, Jay Rudolph. My guest, Emily Burning. She and her husband, Nathan, co-founders of Let Them Live. And Let Them Live is a wonderful sponsor of The Plumb Line in several markets around the country. 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Emily, last time we visited, I know we got in a story or two, and those testimonies, as I said earlier in this broadcast, they are so powerful to hear, and primarily because, you know, the biggest goal of all, I think, with the Plumb Line is to give glory to God. That's the biggest goal for our entire lives, not just the Plumb Line, but everything that you do, everything I do is to be done for God's glory. And so that's why I like these testimonies so much, because they definitely bring glory to God, I think.
6: Absolutely. No, they do. And they bring the stories full circle too. You know, it does show just the redemption. And it's similar to the redemption that we see in our own lives from the Lord. But seeing these moms come in, you know, when they first come to Let Them Live, they're fearful and they're scared and they feel like their circumstances are just impossible. And truly after, I can't attribute it just to Let Them Live. I mean, it's the work of so many different people in the pro-life movement. It's the work of the Lord in their hearts. But after just being shown that they can have help and support, they're truly different women. You know, I've seen moms get their master's degree and graduate with a baby that they thought that they had to abort in order to get their degree. You know, they were told that that's how you had to do it. I mean, I've seen women just totally overcome. And that's why I say that being pro-life is pro-woman. And recently we just had a mom. She was talking with her pregnancy counselor. She was still planning on going to her abortion. And she was telling her counselor about what her schedule looked like with her getting all of her kids to school. And she was actually just in tears talking about how just the previous morning, her son had missed the bus and she ran down the street trying to get it to stop. He missed school that day because he didn't get on the bus and she didn't have a car. And then her daughter's school did not provide a bus. So every morning she would take a 1 hour walk to school to walk her daughter to school. And then again, an hour back and then an hour to pick her up. And this mom, this poor mom is exhausted. She's pregnant. And then she's doing this alone. So she was just very worried about how she's supposed to bring a newborn into what she felt was chaos. And honestly, that feels like chaos to me too. And it just felt completely impossible. And that was her roadblock. So she actually shared with her counselor how she felt that she was like failing as a mom. And she didn't know how any of this would end up working out. But we were able to get her and her family a car. And thanks to our wonderful donors, we were able to help remove that roadblock that this mom had, which was leading her to consider abortion. And she sent us a picture of her and her kids in the car. And she was able to take all of her kids to school, get everyone there on time and not have to walk back and forth as a pregnant mom. And she said, I'm so happy. I truly didn't think I'd be okay again, but I'm glad I took the time to really think about this and reach out for help. I can't imagine what I would be like right now if I never reached out for help from Let Them Live. I'm very grateful to have you. I don't know what I would do if I didn't have a support. Knowing I can text you and talk puts an ease for me when my anxiety skyrockets. So, I mean, that's just one story out of so many, Jay, that it's just so redemptive. You see these moms go from desperation to hope. And it's something as small, something that we take for granted, like a car. You know, we get in our car, we go to the grocery store, we don't think twice about it. But for this mom, that was what was standing between the life and death of her child. And so this is why it's so important that we step up. It's so important that we help these moms. Many people who do help us were actually once single moms who needed support themselves. And so to see it come full circle is just really one of the biggest blessings in my life.
5: Wow. Well, I know, and I'm sure you guys, all of you at Let Them Live know as well that God will use, you know, when his word goes out, as word goes out through the Plumb Line, it will not return void or empty. And so as we share these stories and we share the word of God, we know there's going to be some harvest, some result, and

0: fruit from it, and so don't necessarily know what that will be. So I want to speak to those tuning in right now. I'd love to have you support financially, Let Them Live. But also, I can imagine, Emily, that there are some hearing this right now who, you know, maybe they're able to and would like to support financially, but even more so, they're hearing this and thinking, man, that sounds like something I would love to be part of, helping these young ladies, I guess, well, ladies of all ages that are considering abortion. And so tell us a little bit about how that might look if someone, you know, reaches out to you, how they might get involved and be part of this.
1: Absolutely. Well, we have so many opportunities at Let Them Live. Like you mentioned, you know, donations are very important. And I always speak about that because, you know, money comes into our bank account. It goes right back out to pay for bills. But there's also a huge need for pregnancy counselors and other volunteers behind the scenes to help make this organization what it is and to help us to support so many moms. So reach out to us, whether it's online, you can send an email, info@letthemlive.org. You can reach out to us on social media, whatever it is. And if you want to help, we'll find a place for you, whether that's as a pregnancy counselor, volunteer, whether that's helping on the back end, you know, with different things, whether that's, you know, helping to cultivate other donors. There's always something that you can do to save a life from abortion and to help a mom.
0: That's awesome. Well, I've got about 2 minutes left here yet, and so I'll leave those for you. If you want to share another testimony or just anything else that you want to put into the listeners' minds here as we wrap up.
1: Absolutely. No, I think the thing that's on my mind is that so many women feel so desperate and they don't feel like there's any hope. And as Christians, we can change that. We have the power to do that. The Lord has given us the authority and the ability to do that through him in his name. And as someone who has witnessed thousands of babies being saved from abortion and thousands of women and their lives completely turned around, I know that it works. We have a 98% success rate at Let Them Live. So 98% of women who come to Let Them Live with abortions scheduled, they're choosing life, they're canceling those abortions, and it works. It truly works. And so I would just encourage anyone, you know, if God has been sort of in your ear about getting involved, we all know what that feels like when he just kind of keeps, you know, poking at our spirit. If it's been on your heart to get involved, please do. There's never enough help. We could always use more help. There's sadly in our world too many moms who are considering abortion. We live in a very abortion-centered culture. But there's hope for these moms. There's abortion pill reversal for these moms. There's hope where they didn't think there was hope. And there's love where they didn't think there was love. And there's support where they didn't think there was support. And we can only do that with the support of so many others. So if you're listening and you want to get involved, please do. God is so good. And he's blessed Let Them Live in so many ways. And we hope to continue blessing moms and their babies.
0: Hello, glory to God. Thank you so much, Emily. Been great to have you on again.
1: Thanks, Jay.
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2: 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The Healing Room is furnished by Mike Johnson.

0: Good morning and welcome to the Healing Room. My name is Michael Johnson and I'll be your host this morning as I am every Saturday morning. Welcome to the program. If this is your first visit, stopping by, and welcome back if you're a return listener. Before we get, we are going to be broadcasting from the Southwest KPXQ 1360 in Phoenix. Then we're going to be broadcasting as well from San Francisco KDIA 1640 AM, and then including the East Coast New York City WMCA 570 AM. So welcome one and all. Before we get started, I just want to take a moment and explain the premise of this program. It's not necessarily that you tune in and listen to a teaching, although it's good that you do. The reason why we love to have you is if you have anything on your heart, your mind, your soul, your spirit, it could be mental, emotional, physical, spiritual, something you need prayer for, something maybe you've been prayed for many, many times and nothing's happened, and you need to still press in. Well, we are gathered, and I invite the entire audience of hundreds of thousands from San Francisco to New York, Southwest as far as Phoenix, Arizona, to pray with me as I'm praying for you with the microphone. So look at this. This is probably one of the biggest intercessory teams you could ever have pray for you. It could be something mental, physical, emotional, spiritual. It doesn't have to be for you. We all know someone in our life, basically, who is going through some trouble, physical, whatever that may be, and who needs a healing or a touch from the Lord. So please do call in. That number is 1-866-896-1360, 1-866-896-1360. And do remember, even though we're doing a teaching, call in, interrupt. It's not about the teaching. It's about your prayer needs and your prayer requests being prayed for. So please do. Again, that number is 1-866-896-1360. So today the teaching is Finding the Promises of God. You know, for so many of us as Christians, we may have come to Christ broken, alone, hurting, and discouraged. Not all, but many. But every one of us who comes to Christ does share one common thing.
1: Michael, we've got a busy Saturday. We have Kurt from Scottsdale.
0: Good morning.
2: Good morning, Mike.
0: Good morning, Kurt. I'm glad. Welcome to the program. And what can we pray for you about?
2: Well, I just want to say that I've been blessed with the power of prayer.
0: Wonderful. Wonderful. We love to hear that. Tell me what's going on.
2: Well, you know, 4 years ago, I had cancer. I'm cancer-free. My wife, 3 years ago, had two aneurysms and a stroke. She's fine. We were at the doctor all week. She has a little bit of seizure activity. But other than that, she's fine. My daughter is, my youngest, she found faith, changed her life around. And then my son is still lost, and I'm still looking. So I need prayer for him.
0: Absolutely. What's your son's name, Kurt?
2: Sean.
0: Okay, well, let's pray for Sean, and let's pray for a miracle in his life. Can we do that? Pray for a miracle in Sean's life. Just a tremendous turnaround. Would that be your prayer request? So, Lord, we just thank you today for Kurt. We thank you for him calling in. We thank you for the miracles that you've already presented in his life. And we thank you that as we invite the members all across this country to pray as I'm praying for you at the microphone, Kurt, we ask, Lord, that you bring a miracle into Kurt's son's life, Sean. Seems like so many pieces have fit back together or gone back together in his life. He's had so many miracles, but this is a very difficult situation where there's a loss in some way, shape, or form between a father and his son, Lord. And that the son doesn't get better. And Lord, we just praise you and we just thank you, Father God, that you just meet this person, Sean, in a miraculous way, in a compelling way, in an irrefutable way, in a way that he cannot refute, that he cannot negate, that he has to come face to face, just like some people in the Bible who came face to face with the power of God. We ask that the power, the Shekinah glory, the power of God come down into Sean's life today. And that he be healed. he be healed in every way, mentally, physically, emotionally, spiritually, and that you give him a brand new day, a brand new way. And bring, as I always say, bring people into his life who can minister to him, who can help him, who can witness to him, who can uplift him, who can support him, who can bless him. We ask today, Lord, that you that happen, and that you add another miracle to Kurt and his family's life. In Jesus' name we pray. Amen. Kurt, thank you for calling in.
2: Thank you. Thank you for what you do.
0: Have a good day. Thank you. And again, I want to thank anybody who's tuned in today. When we invite you to pray, you are part of a massive intercessory prayer team. You taking the time to come here on Saturday morning, not just to listen, but to actually pray if you so want, if you want to do that. We'd love to have you, but pray for the needs of others. You are changing people's eternal lives, their eternal destinies. You are bringing hope to futures that had no hope, healing to people who have not been healed, and changing lives forever. So thank you for tuning in. Thank you for praying for those needs as I pray at the microphone. So back to our teaching. One of the things is that we all share in common is when we come to Christ is that we're not satisfied with our lives. We want something better. We know deep down that something of real importance is missing in our lives. Then, as in so many churches today, we may have said the sinner's prayer, maybe been given the gift of a Bible, and maybe even scheduled for an introductory class in order for us to understand more about what giving our lives to Christ really means. And over the ensuing weeks, months, or even years, we try to find our way. But then we can usually end up in one of three categories presented to us in Matthew 13. Here Jesus, and you've heard this many times, but we're making a point with it today. Here Jesus tells us that a farmer went out to sow a seed. As he was scattering the seed, some fell along the path, and the birds came and ate it up. Some fell on rocky places where it did not have much soil, and it sprang up quickly because the soil was shallow. But when the sun came up, the plants were scorched, and they withered because they had no root. Other seed fell among the thorns, which grew up and choked the plants. Still other seeds fell on the good soil, where it produced a crop 100, 60, or 30 times what was sown. Then Jesus explains himself in verse 20. He tells his disciples that the seed that fell on the rocky soil refers to someone who hears the word and at once receives it with joy. But since they have no root, they last only a short time. Because when trouble or persecution comes, because of the word, they quickly fall away. The seed falling among the thorns refers to someone who hears the word, but the worries of this life and the deceitfulness of wealth choke the word, making it unfruitful. But the seed falling on good soil refers to someone who hears the word and understands it. This, the one who produces a crop yielding 100, 60, or 30 times what was sown. So the important question becomes this: why? Why did the third hearer of the word understand it and the others didn't? And yes, even understand it so he could even convey it effectively to others by his example. Were there just possibly, or should I say very likely, things that the third hearer of the word might have understood that about the promises being part of that good soil and been able to put them into effect better than the other two? So before we proceed, let me put a couple of questions right out front and center. How many of us who want to find victory in our Christian walk? Most of us would say 100%. How many of us want to find victory in our Christian walk? 100%. We're not here for anything less. Then my next question is, how many of us who want that victory are even able to name just 5 promises of God that might help enable and or enhance that victory? And yet estimates of the many, many promises of God found in the Bible are a whopping 7,487 promises. And the reason that this is so important is because God felt that his promises to us were absolutely necessary. Why? Because if we don't know the promises of God, how can we really know 2 things that are critical for our Christian journey here on earth to be victorious? First, what to expect from him. Second, what he expects from us. I mean, promises are as vital to us today as they have always been to mankind because they provide an unshakable anchor in a chaotic world. God's promises reveal his unfailing reliability. Think about how difficult it is today to rely very much on anything, on anybody, people, things, whatever. God's promises, though, give us the power to live a godly life because what he promises to us is reliable, is constant. In order to go deep with God, like the third person who produced an abundance in Matthew 13, we have got to have God's power. We have to know his direction, and we have to have his strength. Another reason that God's promises matter so much in our lives is that they bring comfort to us during those times of suffering that will come to many, if not all of us, at some point in our lives. They also matter because the efficacy that they bring about, the ability that they bring about for us to live a godly life. None of us, and I do mean none with a capital N, will ever be able to live a godly life by our own efforts. Within God's promises, he shares his divine nature with us to live precisely the life he's called us to have. God promises us provision to supply all of our needs in Philippians 4:19 and in 2 Corinthians 12:9, whereby he gives us strength and when we are weak. And in Philippians 4:7, he promises us something that every single human being needs to not just survive in this world, to really thrive. And you know what that is? It's peace. God does not just promise us a momentary transitory peace, but a constancy of peace. Not just a constancy of peace that will surpass, but a constancy of peace that will surpass any human understanding we could ever have. So as we embark on our journey of making the promises of God part of our lives, it is important to understand that they don't all somehow magically appear in our lives overnight. God's promises are real, but the fulfillment of those promises clearly have a part that we have to undertake. So often as Christians, particularly as new believers, we imagine the Christian life to be a constancy of immediate breakthroughs. We might think, God, I prayed for your promise of peace, but where is the peace? Or I thought God would take away my struggles in life, but I still have them. Or I thought all of my brokenness would be immediately restored to wholeness, but I still experience brokenness. Our big idea seems to be that by surrendering our lives to Christ with one singular act, then his victory in our lives will manifest quickly. Interestingly enough, in our world battles, we hate to raise the white flag of surrender because it universally represents our defeat, our surrender. But think about this. But surrendering to God by waving the white flag to him in his kingdom is the first big step to our victory in him, in our life. Again, I want to hesitate just for a moment, as this last caller did call in, and I want to invite anybody else out there who would love to receive prayer. We would love to pray for you. It could be about anything, mental, emotional, physical, spiritual. It could be for you, a friend, a coworker, a loved one. Please do call in. We have prayer warriors from San Francisco to New York, all the way southwest to Phoenix, Arizona. We invite, when they tune in on Saturday, to join us in prayer. As I'm praying at the microphone, I invite them to join. So what you're experiencing is, when you're being prayed for, is a massive group of intercessors, probably the biggest group of people praying for you you'll ever experience. So please do call in. I have to ask this question, and I went through it. I went through something for years and years and years, a few things, and God released me and made me whole. But sometimes when we're defeated and we've tried again to pray, we become cynical. We say, we don't really know, we don't believe it anymore. I mean, we don't know what to do. We don't know where to go. I always say, what's the downside of having more prayers for you in God's kingdom, to approach the throne with more prayers on your behalf? So please do call in. You can remain totally anonymous. That call-in number is 1-866-896-1360, 1-866-896-1360. Remember, this program is for you, for your prayer needs. The teaching is totally secondary, so please do call in. We look forward to it. Okay, the first step, our journey as far as followers of Christ, oftentimes, it doesn't happen immediately. It'll include waiting, refining, disappointment, spiritual battles, and long seasons of faith. Our part can entail not only surrender, but obedience, perseverance, and spiritual growth. But despite the trials and tribulations of trying to bring about the fulfillment of God's promise in our lives, there are three imperative words that if we really, really, really believe them will truly help us bring God's promises into fruition And these words are, God is faithful. But don't just stop there. Please don't stop just there. Because Satan loves to taunt our faith by telling us that God's promises were for yesterday, for the time of Jesus and the saints of old. He harasses us with the idea that we are pretty much on our own today down here. So to counter this, just as we must profess that God is indeed faithful, we also have to hold on to the words found in Hebrews 13:8, close to our hearts as well. Words which categorically and irrefutably tell us that Jesus is the same yesterday, today, and forever. Unchangeable. Yesterday, today, and forever. In Him forever and ever, constancy and consistency that we can depend on. Another aspect of bringing the promises of God into our lives is that we must remove our expectations about how a particular promise or promises may happen. I mean, when God promised leadership to David, do you think that David just might have had an expectation of how that would happen in a much different and more comfortable manner than God provided, rather than how God would bring it to happen in his life? Let's face it, before all that would ever come to pass, David spent years running for his life. You see, we like to tout and take comfort in Isaiah 55, 8-9, which tells us, "For my thoughts are not your thoughts, neither are your ways my ways, says the Lord." And we say, "Great, go God." That is until we realize that God's ways can oftentimes get pretty uncomfortable in our journey of obtaining even just one of his promises. God promised Abraham a son, but look how long that took. Do you think when Abraham was looking forward to the promise of that son that he thought it would take decades? And God promised deliverance to Joseph. But do you think Joseph was very enamored by the fact that before that promise would come to pass, that he would have to first endure betrayal and even prison? And that is why during those times when we are waiting for the promises, which can be very rough and tumble, a very difficult time, it is imperative that we stand on the word of God and not our circumstances.
1: Mike, we have a prayer request from Catherine in Queens, New York.
0: Good morning, Catherine. How are you today?
3: I'm fine, thank you, Mike.
0: I'm glad you called, and welcome to the program. And what can we pray for you about?
3: Yeah, I'm requesting about prayer for my family. There is a great, we are not united in the family. And I'm praying for my granddaughter who should be going into college. But somewhere told her she would have gotten a scholarship. And then now they're saying no, she should have been able to win the scholarship to go in. So I'm praying for that, please. And health, I'm praying for my health. Thank you.
0: Okay, and you said for unity in your family, correct? Is that what you said to begin with?
3: Yes, by me and my family first. Yes, and my family, then my granddaughter, who should be going into college.
0: And your health.
3: And then my health.
0: So thank you, Catherine. Thank you for calling in. Okay, I want to say today that if you're out there and you're listening to this program, that you take, if you can, the next couple of minutes that we're going to be praying for Catherine's need, and that you join us as intercessors from coast to coast and just bless Catherine. So thank you for being with us. And Catherine, thank you for calling. Lord, we thank you for Catherine calling in today, Father God. We ask, life can be a rough and tumble existence. Life can be a day-to-day situation, which is very, very difficult. So we ask that there be unity in her family, unity in their thought, unity in her prayers, unity in her design, unity in her support. It's difficult when families are coming against each other when they're not operating in unity. Because God, you've made the family. You've made it for unity. You've made it for blessing. You've made it for support. You've made it for help. So we ask right now that there be an anointing, that there be a blessing, that there be a power, that there be a change in this family, that there can be a new day and a new way for Catherine's family. We pray for her granddaughter, that she was supposed to get money for her college, and now it's something else has happened where that's not available. We ask that's found to be an error, and that error is reversed, that you provide, that you've given this individual the ability to go to college, and that you will provide her the ability to go to college economically as well. And so, Lord, we ask that if this door closes, that another door, even bigger, even better, even covering more classes, even covering more time, even covering more of her years in school, Lord, that a better situation would come about because of our prayers here on the microphone and your prayers today. And also we pray for Catherine's health, Father God. We pray for anything lingering, anything chronic, anything that would bother her, anything that would keep her awake, And Lord, something even sometimes I see Catherine and I see things and I see that you've had some long ongoing things for a while, and that your frustration is the doctors don't seem to remedy it. So God is a doctor. God is a great healer in your life. And I ask that you be healed, completely healed, and that you will call back soon and say, my body is healed. My soul is healed. My heart is healed. The years that I've waited, the long years that I've waited where the locusts have seemed to eat away, will be restored. My life will be restored. My health will be restored. My hope will be restored. My joy will be restored. And the dream of having what I wanted in my life will still come to pass.
3: Yes.
0: And Lord, you give her more time than you give her length of years, more than she can ever imagine. And we thank you for that. In Jesus' name we pray. Amen.
3: Catherine, thank you so much.
0: Thank you very much. Bless you. And call us back and let us know how you're doing, okay?
3: Yes, I will.
0: Thank you, Catherine.
3: Thank you so much.
0: Have a good day.
3: Yeah.
0: Thank you.
1: We also have Robbie on the line, Michael.
0: Good morning, Robbie.
4: Good morning, Michael.
0: Were you standing in line today? let me introduce you. Let me introduce you to our audience. Robbie is somewhat, by God's default, has actually become a pretty much of a regular. Robbie, at one point in his life, a couple of years ago, was on the street, went through a very bad situation. But God gave him a ministry out of that, a whole new ministry in his life. You may ask sometimes, you know, how could somebody be given a ministry in the streets? Well, one day he started taking the prayer requests of people in the middle of a homeless camp, and bringing them to us to pray for in front of tens of thousands of listeners. It's like, how would a person in the midst of a homeless camp ever have their prayers heard, especially, you know, on a radio, basically, in major cities, to have people pray for their needs? And Robbie was the messenger who was bringing the message to the point that we could pray for it every single week. And to the glory of God and his blessing, Robbie was taken off the street, but his ministry is still continuing. And Robbie doesn't have to go out. He's doing this stuff. He's exercising the Great Commission, going after, doing the thing he's supposed to be doing, bringing people to Christ. And the beautiful part is he doesn't have to look for people. He does find them, but people find him. And he ends up bringing their prayer request to us so that we can pray for it. He's got this ongoing ministry. Every single week, he's called up. We've actually had him in the studio and been able to talk to him about how he got on the street, things that happened to him in his life. But I just I want to say bless you, Robbie, and thank you for what you're doing every single week out in the highways and byways of America, doing what you need to do to bring people to Christ. So bring us up to speed.
4: Thank you very much, Michael.
0: Bring us up to speed as far as...
4: Yes, sir.
0: Okay.
4: Yes, sir. I've been requested to pray for Treetop, and that is Treetop ABA, Applied Behavioral Analysis. They work with autistic kids and such, and they would just like to continue to reach more families, more children, and that's the request that was given to me this last week. And one other individual I'd like to pray for that we haven't prayed for before. And this is, her name is Regina. And Regina is actually my sister. She's a year older than me.
0: Okay.
4: She's got a few physical ailments. If you would see her, you would see she walks a little bit hunched over and crooked. She still gets out and about and tries to be very busy. Of course, she has kids and grandkids and such. She is one of the extraordinarily rare people that have refused a prayer from me. I would have to put her in that category of one of my enemies. She's very toxic. She's slanderous. She has, and maybe still does, put great effort into beckoning friends and family members to join her in her madness of destruction, including when my mom was still alive and my mom's husband and others. So I don't pray for her enough, and sometimes I would need help praying for her because she's just kind of ridiculous. So just prayer for Regina today.
0: Okay. So, and again, thank you for calling in, Robbie, again, as you always do. Thank you for doing that. Thank you for being faithful. And anybody who's out there who's listening today, we would love to have you pray as I begin to pray for Treetop and pray for Regina on the microphone here in the studio. That you join, just take a moment and join us in prayer from coast to coast to bless these individuals. Let's talk about Treetop, Ava, autistic. Finding more and more kids today that are autistic, finding more and more cases of autism. It's just more ubiquitous than it has been in the past, or maybe we're just discovering that. I'm not an expert by any means, but we just pray that you continue to open the windows of heaven for Treetop to help autistic individuals, whether that be children or adults, just to open the door to show what you've planted in these kids and these adults, that special thing, because I know people who are autistic sometimes have very special skills, very special things that you bless them with, Lord, and that you give not only the financial hope, but the emotional help, the emotional support when to Treetop for what they are doing, that you bless them. And that they begin to see Christ, they begin to see miracles that could happen, that could never not happen in any other way. And then they begin to realize that there is a Jesus, there is a God, there is a person who is there who loves these children and loves what they're doing for these children. And we ask that you bless that organization in all ways possible, in Jesus' name. And Lord Regina, it's always hard when we have a family member. I mean, we just talked a minute ago, we were talking about an earlier listener who was talking about family unity. It's so difficult. I mean, Lord, you've made the families, and yet it's one of the biggest battlegrounds in our lives sometimes. Inner fighting as far as families, difficulties with our families. So, Lord, we just ask that Regina, that you heal her thought life. You heal her mind, Lord God. And we also pray to restore the relationship with Robbie, Lord God. I know it's always difficult when people don't want to be prayed for, and I respect that. So what I will do in this instance is I would really like to pray for that relationship between Robbie and his sister to be restored on Robbie's behalf, and that things can happen good, that Robbie can see the power of his prayers, the efficacy of his prayers, that he can mark this as a point of demarcation, a point of reference, that this was a day in which things changed for his sister's life, that he can actually mark it, that he can call her and talk to her, and that something has changed, something has switched, and that it is your power, Lord God, your blessing, and your favor in her life, Father God. And we just thank you for that in Jesus' name. Amen. Robbie, thank you for calling in today.
4: Thank you, Michael. Appreciate it very, very much, and thank you for your good prayers today.
0: Thank you very much. And thank you, the members of our audience out there from coast to coast, from San Francisco to New York to Phoenix, three major cities, for joining us in praying today. Because you truly, truly, truly are making a difference. So many times these people have been prayed for, so many times, and it's been so difficult. But we keep praying, we keep pressing in, and we keep knocking, seeking until the door opens. Thank you for being with us today, and have a nice week.
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5: 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Welcome to Let Us Reason, a Christian-Muslim dialogue with host Al Fadi. Let Us Reason is a unique show utilizing theology, apologetics, and evangelism to reach Muslims for Christ by comparing and contrasting Christian and Muslim doctrines. And now, your host, Al Fadi.
10: Well, hello, everyone. This is Al Fadi, and I want to welcome you all to a brand new video series that we will be doing with our dear brother Mill. And it's going to be an interesting topic because we will be showing a connection between the rise of Islam and a messianic movement, at least from a Jewish background type of a messianic movement. And we'll show that there were multiple messiahs, actually, during a certain time that were hoped for or at least understood from a Jewish background perspective. With us here, as I mentioned, is going to be our guest speaker, Mill. Mill, how are you, brother?
11: It's great to be back.
10: Thank you so much for being able to join us here. And thank you, of course, for this, yet again, one of those ground-shattering research that hopefully will shed more light on the origin of Islam. So why don't you go ahead, Mill, and tell us about this video series, and maybe you can give our viewers an overview.
11: Yeah, so this is really an attempt to tie up a few loose ends and maybe just look at things afresh and maybe see the obvious that's there that maybe people don't want to see. A big one that's been a mystery for a long time is the question of who or what is the Quraysh. So that's something we're going to start with in the next episode. It's long believed that this word referred to people that lived in the middle of the Hejaz, and there's a whole narrative that's been built up in the standard Islamic narrative. But if we look into the Ugaritic, we actually find a word called Quraysh from several thousand years ago, which has a very specific meaning. And it connects actually with Jerusalem and the temple, as we'll see in our next episode. Another area of interest is this term Makmed that we looked at the last time. And I thought it'd be interesting to compare the church's understanding of the Messiah with the Islamic sense. And the contrast is quite revealing. And the key text for that is the Song of Songs, where we find the word Makmedim. And I think the last time I spoke to you, I had one source for that in terms of a church father, which is St. Ambrose. But actually, he was just one of many. So I'm going to look at a whole range of other people that explored this text called the Song of Songs, a familiar text for most Christians in the Bible, and how the church understood that text to be about the church and Jesus. And so the Makmedim is actually a reference to Jesus, who is the lovely, the desired one. And of course, that has a messianic sense. But Islam has taken that messianic title and then went in a different direction with it. So that's something we're going to be looking at in a later episode. Also exploring the various messianic synonyms. So there isn't just Makmed. There's quite a few that you find in Islamic tradition. But actually, when you explore the meaning of them, some of them are very, let's say, Jewish sounding or Christian sounding. They don't really fit in with the narrative of Muhammad. They actually fit much more with the idea that this came from a messianic movement. And that's going to be a key part of this overall study. I don't know if you want to come in on any of that. I've said quite a bit so far, but
10: It's really interesting. Of course, when you're talking about Quraysh, of course, to a Muslim, Quraysh is a tribe that is found in Mecca. That's at least the standard Islamic understanding of who Quraysh is. But now, once again, we are putting the spotlight on the use of some of these terms or names. However, geographically speaking, they tend to be pointing to either something completely different, either location-wise, or sometimes, in this case, possibly both, a location and maybe even a theological understanding of the term.
11: Yeah, exactly. I think the new meaning that I'm going to suggest about Quraysh is going to be absolutely like an earthquake for Islam. And it's not anything I found. It was actually a linguist who contacted me and had found an inscription with the words from several thousand years ago and worked out what the meaning of it was. So it's going to be quite a bombshell. Another area that we're going to be looking at is what's called the Messianic Believers Movement. Obviously, early Islam referred a lot to the believers. And I think for the last few decades, if you ask any scholar what is meant by the believers, they would say, well, it refers to monotheists. But actually, having looked at this now for a number of years, I think actually the believers refers to messianic believers rather than just monotheistic believers, because there has to be something distinct about what they believe in. And once we establish that, then we can understand why the Quran itself keeps referring to the signs, the ayahs. And actually, we find that there are lots of Jewish texts that refer to the signs of the Messiah. So if you have a messianic age, you have to prove that the Messiah has come. So therefore, you need signs. And so there's a huge parallel between Jewish writings and Islamic writings. And they're to do with the idea of signs of the times. So that it's kind of an apocalyptic element. But people like Stephen Shoemaker has focused in on the apocalyptic side of this, but not so much maybe the messianic side. And this is an area I think that's been unexplored up to now. And then in the last part of the series, we're going to have a who's who look at some of the key figures, people that I've explored in terms of the founding of what became Islam ultimately, but in the early days was probably just a separatist movement. But in the traditions, there are lots of names for what I think are the same people, which confuses everything. I've introduced people from Chinese sources, from the Islamic tradition and so forth. And sometimes those seem to be contradictions. But in this last episode of this series, I'm going to try and tabulate all of the different names and see if they actually match up. And it's going to be kind of a thinking or a thought experiment, I should say, to try and see if we can find a solution. So that's going to be kind of an interesting way to finish out this series.
10: Wonderful, wonderful. So thank you for giving this overview. So what is it that we're going to start with right now? Is it talking about Quraysh?
11: Yes, our first episode is going to be talking about the Quraysh. And it's going to completely shatter Muslims' concept of the Quraysh. It is primarily a thing and not a people. The idea of it being a people is only secondary to it. I don't want to let the cat out of the bag. We'll leave that till episode two. But the word Quraysh is a very rarely used word, actually. In the Quran, it only appears once. But it turns out it's a synonym, and there are other synonyms used in the Quran for what the Quraysh is. So perhaps people can put their guesses in the comment below and see if they're close to what it is. So we'll leave that as a surprise for the next episode.
10: So we still have maybe a couple of minutes left here. What do you hope for in terms of what people can get out of this series? Like, what is it that we're hoping that they will get out, other than, of course, correcting some of their presuppositions?
11: I think essentially what's blocking a lot of Muslims from actually seeing the truth is they have a narrative that's been given to them, and they see everything through this filter. So sometimes what you have to do is when you have a logjam, you have to get a big stick and just push away the sticks and clear the waters a little bit. So I'm hoping that by looking at the historical background, we can actually see what really happened. We are looking through the Abbasid filter, and the Abbasid filter has basically muddied the water and made it difficult to actually see what really happened in the early 7th century. But once you get rid of that and you look at things afresh and explore what the original meaning of different words were and the historical context, then there's going to be a eureka moment, I think, for the audience where they kind of finally get what's really going on. It's actually, once you get to that, it's actually very simple, very straightforward. Yep. It's only complicated because there's been centuries of confusion and maybe deception in order to hide a lot of these basic things that we're going to explore in the series.
10: Wonderful. Yeah, because recently we did a video series with Saint Murad, and he was talking about some of his own Quranic translations. And he touched on the same thing you just mentioned about the fact that our Muslim friends are bound by the standard Islamic narrative and the way they look at things and interpret things. Even these translators of the Quran They went about doing things according to that particular narrative. So getting people out of that narrative is going to be really the number one task, I guess, for us, whether we're doing this series or the previous series or any future series, and which is, as you know, sometimes it's very hard to convince people to put on a different binoculars and begin to look at things from a different angle.
11: Yeah, I think what Murad and I are doing are kind of complementary. We obviously need people to get a better translation of the Quran because the translation is biased. It gives a certain angle and it fits with the standard Islamic narrative. But once you get the historical background and you get an honest translation and you bring those two things together, then you can actually see what really happened and Wonderful. You can unpack everything. So hopefully what I'm Wonderful. Offering will complement his work.
10: Yes, sir. I'm sure you will. And thankful, of course, for your research. So, folks, you've heard this introduction and overview. And next time we will be talking about topic number one, which is who or what is Quraysh or the Quraysh. And as Neil mentioned, use your imagination for now. You may even take him up on his offer to write us down in the comment section. What do you think Quraysh would mean or stands for? And let's see. How close you are, maybe even you hit the nail right on the head if some of you maybe been exposed to what is meant by that, of course. So, Mel, thank you so much, and hopefully you will join us again next time to begin to take a deep dive into these various topics that you covered for us in your introduction. Folks, this is Al-Fadi. Until next episode, have a blessed day. Thanks for watching. Please like, subscribe, share, and comment. And ring the bell so you will be notified when we release new content. 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
12: 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Now, back to Let Us Reason.
10: Well, hello, everyone. This is Al-Fadi, and I want to welcome you back to a continuation to this brand new video series that will be dealing basically with Islam and the Messianic movement, where we're going to try to show a connection between the origin or the rise of Islam and certain foundations concerning the Messianic movement from a Jewish perspective. Now, today's topic is going to focus on the meaning, or at least who or what is the Quraysh. Of course, if you're a Muslim, you hear the word Quraysh, immediately you're going to think about the tribe of Muhammad that is found in Mecca. And that means that you are thinking with your standard Islamic narrative vernacular on. We want you now to lay that aside and begin to hear what is going to be discussed with us today from Mel. And at the same time, to begin to see that if you take a deep dive looking at it from the perspective we'll be sharing with you, hopefully you'll begin to realize that we're having a problem with the origin of Islam because the standard Islamic narrative, once again, does not jive with historical and theological interpretations or intents. Mel, thank you so much, of course, for joining us. And we are really eager to hear from you about who or what is the Quraysh. So I'm going to turn it over to you.
11: So I suppose the major hint of what exactly is the Quraysh is given here in this image. You see a little temple here on both the left and the right. So that's our first little hint before we go into what is the Quraysh. The credit for this is a contributor known as the linguist, so I can't take any credit for this. I am just a messenger. We previously speculated on, well, I did, on my earlier channel, which was called Sneaker's Corner, that Quraysh might be connected to Cyrus the Great, the old Persian Quraysh, and that was the best I could do. But this one that I'm going to present today is actually closer, and it precedes the other one. It's much earlier, and it fits with it way better, as we'll see. So first of all, a reminder of a couple of slides of what the Masjid al-Haram referred to, because there's a connection here. So if we look at 2 Chronicles 3:1, we see that Solomon built the first temple, and he began to build the temple of the Lord in Jerusalem on Mount Moriah, where the Lord had appeared to his father David. It was on the threshing floor of Araunah the Jebusite, the place provided by David. So this is the basis for the temple in Jerusalem today. And if you look at Exodus 2, we actually see a connection with the Kaaba. So in the wilderness, the tabernacle was in form of a cube. The Ark of the Covenant was kept in the Holy of Holies, which was cubic room, and God's presence, the Shekinah, was believed to be there. So these are 2 key biblical texts that explain the significance of the Holy of Holies on the Temple Mount, which is Mount Moriah. And so the key text that helps us explain the Koresh is, it's got a very mundane label to it. It's KTU 1.4. It was found during the first excavations in the Great Priest's House at Ras Shamra, which is near Latakia in Syria. It's actually a place where there's a lot of stuff going on at the moment between the Syrian rebels and Russia. Mm-hmm. So that's the location. That's where this was found. And here's the text. It's Koresh Malik Ab Shanim. And in English, that would be the residence of the king, father of years. So the king here is the father god El, and his residence is obviously not only a palace, but also a temple or a sacred space. So the literal meaning of the Ugaritic Koresh is tabernacle. I don't know if you want to come in on that, Al.
10: Yeah, I mean, of course, we are talking about things that when you see them, you begin to think about them from a different perspective than what is being shared here. And obviously, you know, the word for Masjid al-Haram takes the Muslim mind automatically to Mecca, and that's what they think. We're talking about the mosque over there in Mecca. Yet right here, a simple examination of all of this, you can see that the term itself did exist before even allegedly Mecca or the mosque in Mecca came into being. So here where we begin to see maybe the simple way to think, look at it is the borrowing of some of these terminologies. But I would argue these are the origin

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5: Shu means camp, which also relates with that as well. Now, if we look at the singular mention of the creche in the Quran, and this is St. Murad's translation, for the familiarity of creche, their familiarity is the caravan of winter and summer. So let them serve the Lord of his home, who has fed them from hunger and secured them from fear. So if we take the word to mean the temple, as in the temple of Jerusalem, what is the caravan of winter and summer? Well, this could simply be the people who come to visit the temple, whether it be in the wintertime or the summertime. And so the Lord of this home would be the Lord of the temple, or God of the temple.
6: Mm-hmm.
5: So it's a right. very different meaning. A.J. Juice goes on to say that it appears difficult to imagine how the artists would depict the building other than as what they had witnessed with their own eyes.
6: Correct.
5: This temple depiction is also distinctively Jewish. Indeed, it resembles depictions on 2nd century Jewish redemption coinage. This image here on the right is a Jewish coin from the 2nd century. So you can see how similar the two are. Here they are side by side. Obviously, there's been a little bit of development on the top of it with a little dome. But other than that, you can see essentially a cube shape with pillars. And this would have been over the site of the foundation stone, or the original site of the Holy of Holies. So this is what remained by the early part of the 7th century, if we can trust the witness of these two pieces of evidence here. And now this linguist's contributor basically also gave us the rendering from the Warsh Quran as well, and basically gives us that the Arabic, I think it's lefta, can have the same meaning of turn to. Perhaps you can correct me there if I'm mispronouncing it.
6: Well, I mean, there is lefa or lefta. Lefta, yeah. I mean, it depends on the dialect you're speaking. So when you say luf, meaning turn, you know, that's basically what it means. Like yeah. if I say, hey, turn right, I will say luf liliamin, turn to the right, yeah. basically. So yeah, definitely there are so many words that you can get out of these, you know, roots.
5: Yeah. So he says, reading Quraysh as the Ugaritic Quraysh adds to the poetry of the surah and unlocks the actual meaning. And then come back to A.J. Juice, he says, or explores the question of the valley or center of Mecca. The Quran continues that God had protected them in the center of Mecca after their victory. So that's the one and only reference to Mecca in the Quran. And he it was who held their hands from you and your hands from them in the valley of Mecca, or center of Mecca. After that, he had given you the victory over them, for God saw what ye did. These are they who believed not and kept you away from the sacred mosque, as well as the offering, which was prevented from reaching the place of sacrifice. Supposedly, those who did not believe, i.e. some Arabs who had stayed behind and counted on defeat, had kept the Muslims away from the place of sacrifice. It essentially says that they were not at each other's throats once in the center of Mecca. So this place that's mentioned in the Quran is essentially a place that is connected with a place of sacrifice, which immediately for Jews, that would be the temple. And it's a place where truces were in place, so people didn't fight when they were in that area. And once outside the area, it's a different matter. And that, of course, that fits in with the idea of the Masjid al-Haram, a place where you don't fight with one another when you're there, because it's a holy place. So that's very interesting, I think. Right. Now, you also have the following. The only place where Jews could offer sacrifices was on the Temple Mount. We have matching primary evidence, including the reinstatement of sacrifices on the Temple Mount, for example, in an after-the-fact denial of the arrival of the Messiah. So the contemporary Eliezer ben Kalir, who's Jewish, wrote around 638 AD that Ben Hushil's building project came to an abrupt end. He says, the holy people will have a short respite for Assur, the Persians, will permit them to

0: on the holy shrine, which is probably what we've just saw previously, and they will build the altar and offer up their sacrifices.
1: Yeah, Mill, do you think we need to wrap this up now, or do you feel like we need to continue when we start our next episode next time?
0: I think it'll probably only take about 2 more minutes to wrap this one up. Would that be enough?
1: Okay.
0: Okay, so it basically refers to this place as being a place where there were sacrifices being offered. It tells us that there had been a small Jewish temple built likely over the foundation stone. In fact, we have multiple primary sources that attest to Nehemiah ben Huziel being the Messiah of the house of Joseph. Perhaps the Messiah of the house of David was not yet arrived, and if so, we can likely find the missing miracle man and his entourage among the Arabs in the Quran that should have helped but stayed behind. St. Murad translates that key passage as the belly of Mecca. Robert Kerr argues that Kaaba has an additional meaning to swell, suggesting a feminine meaning there. And if we go on to the different possible meanings then of the belly of Mecca, option one would be that it refers to the what's underneath, the space, which is kind of like a womb under the what would have been the Holy of Holies. It's called the Well of Souls, and there's two images there. The one on the right is a photo of it. So that's one option for the belly of Mecca. The other option would be that image of the little temples, and perhaps that was the belly of Mecca where people didn't war with each other and had to behave themselves because of it being a holy site. So that's it from me. I hope that's so that didn't go over time too much.
1: No, no problem. And next time, of course, I want you to touch on this one more time just to give a 30-second summary of what was covered so that people can begin to track what happened in the episode before and how they can tie it to the next one. Thank you again for your research, and I hope everyone is enjoying what we are sharing with you when it comes to these intricacies and discrepancies that we are revealing. Until next episode, this is Al-Fadi. God bless.

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0: The synagogue official, indignant because Jesus had healed on the Sabbath, began saying to the multitude in response, "There are 6 days in which work should be done. Therefore, come and do it during them and get healed and not on the Sabbath." Say, look, what are you doing healing this woman on the holy Sabbath day? There are other days to do work.
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2: Thanks, Jesse. 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
1: If you've ever had to deal with insurance and the medical system before, then you know how much bureaucracy is usually involved. Paperwork, requests, and all kinds of back and forth between the insurance and the medical provider. But in the case of a true medical emergency, the doctors aren't going to ask for permission from the insurance before they do what it takes to save a person's life. Today, Pastor Mark shares with you how Jesus showed his compassion for those who were hurting, even when it ruffled the feathers of the religious leaders of his day. Now here's Pastor Mark in the book of Luke chapter 13 as he begins his message, Enter the Kingdom.

0: Let's go to the Gospel of Luke. The Gospel of Luke. And we're in the Gospel of Luke. We've gotten as far as chapter 13. And so Luke chapter 13. The Lord had been warning the people, rebuking those who were hypocrites, generally the scribes and the Pharisees, and he had warned them, presenting himself as the Messiah to them, and yet they didn't respond. And so he tells a parable in verse 6 of this chapter about a fig tree that wasn't bearing fruit and how the fig tree had been given many chances in order to finally bear the fruit. Even though judgment was inevitable, it was given more chances and finally before it would be cut down. And of course, he was talking about the nation of Israel and how if it didn't bear fruit of repentance and belief in Jesus, that there would come judgment upon the nation. And it did in AD 70, when the city of Jerusalem, the Holy Temple, were destroyed and the Jews were dispersed across the earth. Now we're going to pick it up at verse 10. And he was teaching in one of the synagogues on the Sabbath. I just want to pause here for a second. Those who are just very insistent that the day that one should worship on is Saturday, usually, I can't think of any group that is more well-known for this than the Seventh-day Adventists. They're insistent that Saturday is the one and true day that you should worship on. If you worship on Sunday, that day will be the, worshiping on Sunday will be the mark of the beast one of these days. They will use passages like this, and I just want you to know, because anybody get a flu shot yet? Our family got our flu shots, and I only shake thousands and thousands and thousands of hands, some of whom I see sneeze and then shake my hand. And so I thought, I am surely going to get a flu shot, okay? So a little inoculation is good, amen, to keep you from getting sick. And so these folks will come and they'll have their glossy handouts and advertise their meetings and all. And these kinds of scriptures are the ones that they will use. They'll say, well, look at the calendar. What's the seventh day? Well, the seventh day is Saturday. The Sabbath is Saturday. And so they'll say, well, look, Jesus worshiped on what day? Saturday, okay? And they'll say, look, he would attend the synagogue on Saturday. Jesus is our example. Shouldn't we do what Jesus does? Yeah. Well, then why aren't you? You need to stop worshiping on Sunday. In our church, it doesn't really count because we worship Tuesday, Wednesday, Thursday, Friday, Saturday, Sunday. But so they're saying, if you want to follow Jesus and you're going to show that you're a true disciple, then you need to keep his commandments. And the fourth commandment is remember the Sabbath day to keep it holy. Not understanding that we're not under that commandment. We're under the new covenant. The point I want to teach here is that, yes, Jesus went to the synagogue on the Sabbath day. That is because he was under the old covenant. He was fulfilling the old covenant. And the apostles, when they initially would go into a community, would meet on the Sabbath day. But who met on the Sabbath day? Jews. Was the gospel supposed to go out to first? Jews. Where are you going to find a group of them in a town? In the synagogue. On what day? Saturday. Is that because Saturday was the day you needed to worship on? No. That's where you're going to find the crowd. That's where your target audience is going to be. And so even the apostles, after the end of the old covenant, with the beginning of the new covenant, they would go to where the Jews were first. And many times they were believing Gentiles. They were also meeting in the synagogues. But when we have the recorded resurrection appearances of Jesus, what are they like? I'm thinking 10 or 11. Every time that it's recorded what day Jesus met with his disciples, it was always the first day of the week. So Sunday didn't replace Saturday because our Sabbath rest is where? In Jesus, exactly. But rather, the church began to move away from keeping the Sabbath day because the church realized we're not under the old covenant. The Sabbath keeping was a sign and seal of the old covenant. So what we're going to do is we will meet together on the day that Jesus rose from the dead. It was like an anniversary. It was a weekly anniversary of Jesus' resurrection. Saturday, he was dead. Sunday, he rose from the dead. Amen? And so the Lord always met with his disciples on that day, and so the church began to do that. And the sign of the new covenant is not Sabbath keeping, but it is baptism in the Lord's Supper. Do this in remembrance of me, the bread. And so this, remember the Sabbath day, that was the old covenant. Remember the Lord's Supper is the new covenant sign. So yes, Jesus is in the synagogue. I just want you to understand, but it's because he's under the old covenant. He's not, it's not saying that that's the day that we have to worship on. Verse 11, and behold, when he's in the synagogue, there was a woman who for 18 years had a sickness caused by a spirit, and she was bent double and could not straighten up. And so she had some kind of a disease that caused her spine to fuse, maybe it degenerated, and she couldn't hold herself up anymore. Perhaps a demonic spirit caused this. I'm not exactly sure how it worked, because I'm not into demons that much. There are two dangers. One is not believing they are, and the other is being too fascinated by them. And so they are not my priority. Jesus is, and seeing people freed by the power of Jesus, that ought to be our priority. So don't go studying demons, and don't become a demon expert. You know, what's your PhD. So she was bent over, and this sickness, in this case, had been caused by a spirit. Now, again, there's a lot of false teaching that takes stuff out of the Bible, but it misinterprets it. There are people who say, well, some sickness is demonic. Is all sickness demonic? No, it's not all caused by Satan. And it's not all as a result of demonic activity. She, in her case, was. And so when Jesus saw her, there he called her over and said to her, so that makes me realize that within the synagogue, during a regular time of worship, there is someone who has been affected by a demon. Now, we're not told if the demon was still in her, or it was caused, you know, it was something that she had done and made herself susceptible to the demon's influence in her life. But she was in that group. And we never know who is here that is struggling and has been chained by Satan, so to speak. And so Jesus saw her, and he called her over, and he says, woman, which means dear lady, you are freed from your sickness. I love that. No big deal. You are freed from your sickness. And he laid his hands upon her, and immediately she was made erect again and began glorifying God. Now, Luke's profession originally was what? He was a what? Doctor. They call him the beloved physician. You know, you'll read of him being referred to as that way. And as you read Luke's gospel, you're going to see that these miracles, he'll give details that other gospels don't, because he is a doctor. And he's watching this. He's a witness to this miraculous power. He's seen cases that he couldn't heal. He's seen the impossible healed by Jesus. And so, I mean, he lets us know how the woman is, what happened. Immediately she was made erect. She began glorifying God. You see this throughout many of the healings that Jesus does. The purpose of his healings are to bring glory to God, and secondarily, people realize that he is the Messiah of God.
1: 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And here's Pastor Mark again.
0: Verse 14, and the synagogue official, every synagogue would have somebody who would preside over the synagogue. The synagogue official, indignant because Jesus had healed on the Sabbath, began saying to the multitude in response, there are 6 days in which work should be done. Therefore, come and do it during them and get healed and not on the Sabbath. Say, look, what are you doing healing this woman on the holy Sabbath day? There are other days to do work. Just my little thought immediately was, it really wasn't work for him, first of all, right? It wasn't hard. It wasn't work. It was a word. But here is a man who is more concerned about the letter of the law than he is about human need. We have to be really careful, gang, in our understanding of some of our positions on things, that we can take what the word says beyond what it says, and we can lose sight of people. And that's what had happened here. Yes, the Sabbath was a law. The Sabbath had become a burden to Israel. And that's why Jesus says, you know, those of you who are burdened under the law, come to me and I will give you rest. And Hebrews chapter 4 says, we have a Sabbath day and it's called today. Today, if you hear his rest, his voice, enter into his rest. Today is a day of salvation. So the Sabbath now is in Jesus. We come into him. But at this point, the leader and the Sadducees and the other religious leaders, they are in agreement with him. And Jesus answered them and he said, you hypocrites, does not each of you on the Sabbath untie his ox or his donkey from the stall and lead him away to water him? And this woman, a daughter of Abraham as she is, whom Satan has bound for 18 long years, should she not have been released from this bond on the Sabbath day? Oops, how do you answer that one, right? He says, you would loose your ox and lead it to water, but you won't let this woman be loosed and be given freedom. You are so messed up, Jesus is saying. It's also significant that he calls her a daughter of Abraham. She was considered to be a sinner. It must be sin in your life, and apparently maybe it was. And that's why you have this kind of illness. That's what's happened to you. And so she would be considered an outcast and not given that prestigious title, a daughter of Abraham. But Jesus now refers to this restored woman as you are now a daughter of Abraham. You are part of the royal called ones. Now, verse 17, and as he said this, all his opponents were being humiliated. I just want to add, too, that it's recorded 7 times in the gospel that Jesus healed on the Sabbath. Very important thing, that he would go to this, on the Sabbath, he would heal, he would heal, he would heal. Here's the fulfillment of the Sabbath. Jesus himself is the Sabbath rest, and he's healing constantly, but every time he does that, his enemies get madder and madder and madder, because in their view, that he is breaking the Sabbath. He said this, and all his opponents were being humiliated, and the entire multitude was rejoicing over all the glorious things being done by him. And obviously, if he's passed power over demons, then he is showing that he has power that has come from God. And so this is building him up more in the eyes of the people. Now, Jesus tells 2 parables about the kingdom. Therefore, he was saying, what is the kingdom of God like, and to what shall I compare it? Now, the kingdom of God spoken here is that 1,000-year reign after the rapture, during that time, the 1,000-year reign of Jesus upon the earth, when David will be seated on the throne and he will reign, because it was promised that he would reign as king. And during this millennial reign, and that hasn't happened yet, there will be a reinstituted temple. There'll be a new and different kind of temple services and sacrifices during that time. And he says, what is the kingdom of God like? How can I compare it? What can I compare it to? Verse 19, he says, it's like a what? Mustard seed. Has anybody ever seen a mustard seed? Let me see. Have you ever seen a poppy seed? You know, you go and you get a poppy seed muffin and then you're, is there anything in my teeth? I love to mess with Leslie. So say, is anything in my teeth? And I say, oh, yeah, right? Really? Did I get it? Really? And the other day, it got so bad that she goes into the office. She's in the restroom, and then she comes out. She says, oh, you got me. Because there was nothing in her teeth, you know, I just like to mess with her. So what shall the kingdom of God be compared to? He says, it's like a mustard seed. It was just a little tiny, tiny, tiny thing. And the man took it and he threw it into his own garden. And it grew and became a tree. And the birds of the air nested in its branches. So he takes this little seed and he sows it into his garden. Now, who is the sower at this point? You're right, it's Jesus, right? And so he's just, right now in his ministry and his preaching and teaching, he's just, seems like a little seed that he's throwing out. But the kingdom is going to grow and grow and grow until it, I mean, this is kind of like a crazy mustard plant. It grow into a what? A tree. And I've heard people try to describe, well, in Israel, the mustard plants are taller. I mean, mustard plants would be like this. But that's not a tree. That's a bush, maybe. But this grows into a tree, and it supports life. And so he's saying someday the kingdom of God, though with these small little beginnings, is going to grow into this huge thing. Verse 20, and again he said, to what shall I compare the kingdom of God? Well, he says, it's like leaven, which a woman took and she hid it in three packs of meal until it was all leavened. Does everybody know what leaven is? It's yeast. Now, I don't expect that everybody has gone and they've bought one of those little packages of yeast and you've poured it out and you let it set in warm water until it gets a little frothy and then you put it into the dough. And I basically have an idea of the process. But when you pour the yeast in, it's just little tiny, tiny granules. And he says, but it's, the kingdom is like yeast. Yeast doesn't work from the outside in. Yeast works from the inside out, right? And so the yeast on the inside, the way they make their bread, it would go into the whole bread, and then you could bake the bread. And he says, that's the way the kingdom is. Now, in this picture of the kingdom, this second little parable, he's saying that the kingdom works mysteriously. You can't see it work on the outside because it's an inside to the outside kind of thing. The way the kingdom of God is established as it's moving forward to the day of the establishment, you know, of the kingdom during the millennium, he says that is an invisible work, but someday it's going to be manifested to everybody. Verse 22, and it was passing through one city and village to another, teaching and proceeding on his way to Jerusalem. So Luke now is just giving us this idea that, okay, now things are moving on. The Lord's ministry is moving on. He is progressing, and he's on his way to Jerusalem. And someone said to him, Lord, there are just a few who are being saved. Are there just a few who are being saved? And he said to them, strive to enter by the narrow door, for many, I tell you, will seek to enter and will not be able. Oh, that used to really mess with me. That's kind of a let's say it's a difficult passage. Is that safe to say? Okay, those of us who believe in the grace of God and we believe that we're saved by grace through faith, not of works, striving to enter sounds kind of like you got to do something good, right? Strive to enter. There are going to be few that find it. It's exclusive. Hopefully you'll get there. I don't think that's the Lord's intention at all. Are there going to be a lot of people saved? Or just a few? Question from the crowd. Jesus says, strive to enter by the narrow door. The narrow door. I think it, hold your place. Let's go to John chapter 10 just for a second. John chapter 10. Look at the 9th verse. We're going to read it out loud, okay? We're just going to read the first half of John chapter 10, verse 9. Jesus says, come on, I am the door. If anyone enters through me, he shall be saved.
1: 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We're coming to you from Calvary Community Church in Phoenix, Arizona. Today's message is part of a series on the Gospel of Luke. 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He fulfills so many prophecies regarding the Messiah, yet people didn't truly know who he was until after his death and resurrection. But praise God that we have the gift of salvation and that we have access to the Father's throne room. Now here's Pastor Mark with a personal invitation for you.
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12: Hi, I'm Mark Durkin, your host and general manager of this radio station. 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Well, today we have an extra special guest. This is a good friend of ours for 9 years at least. Today we're going to be talking with Solar Sandy. Sandy, welcome to the program.
13: Thank you, Mark. Thanks so much for having me on. I really appreciate the invite and be able to talk to all your listeners out there. Well, some of them are mine.
12: Yeah, absolutely. 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
13: The Ask Solar Sandy show, where people get the real truth about doing solar correctly. Absolutely.
12: Yeah, and solar is a big deal. I mean,
13: it sure is.
12: It is. And I wanted to ask you, and as I'm getting to know you, because yeah. I've only been in the market now six months. I grew up in Phoenix and
13: right.
12: went to school here, but I'm getting to know many of the great business leaders, and
13: sure.
12: you're one of them.
13: Thank you.
12: Tell us about yourself. And as we were talking, this is just like a conversation across
13: the coffee table. Absolutely, just getting to know each other and allowing people to get to know me and a little bit about me. So, Mark, I used to be a registered nurse, and then I had a very, very serious accident. People ask me, how did you get into solar? I go, well, I fell down an elevator shaft, mm-hmm. and that's the accident that I had. And I was a single mom of a 3-year-old and a 5-year-old and very seriously injured. I was in a wheelchair for almost 15 years. And much to people's surprise, I settled way too soon for way too little money. So I was back on Social Security disability, you know, in short fashion because of the way that things, you know, took place. So, long story short, I tell people Humpty Dumpty has nothing on me. God yeah. put me back together again, and here I am. I wasn't supposed to live, let alone walk again, and I beat the odds, and I'm a comeback story that really I'm grateful every single day that I wake up.
12: Yeah, you could truly be called the comeback kid.
13: Exactly. And so when you ask how did I, you know, get into solar, you know, I joke when I say I fell down an elevator shaft, had a very bad accident, but it's actually very true. You know, I was back on Social Security disability, and my daughter and my son-in-law, who still live in Hawaii, came and bought their first home. And probably 6-7 months in, they had a really high electric bill. And my daughter called and said, Mom, we really hate to ask, you know, for your help, because they knew financially I wasn't in the greatest of place. She says, but we're really struggling to pay this bill this month. So she sent me a copy of her bill, and her bill was over $500, Mark. And when I used to live in Hawaii, my highest bill was somewhere between $200 and $230. Mm-hmm. And so I naturally assumed that that bill was a 2-month bill, that they hadn't paid their bill. Maybe they'd struggled a little bit the month before. Well, when I called the power company, I soon found out that wasn't the case. So it led me down the path. I didn't know anything about solar at that time, and I started Googling how to lower an electric bill. And there was all these kind of silly solutions, insulation, windows, doors, right. Nest thermostats, swamp coolers, etc. None of them made any real good sense. And then there was a little ad. It said, zero money out of pocket to save on your electric bill. Well, I could have helped them afford that. So I clicked on the little ad. And so I started helping the kids research it. And what we found, and I'm going to, because I want you to be able to ask me more than just this, but long story short, the people that came out, they were reputable, from reputable companies. There was just something that didn't sit right with me. I'm 63 today, and I was 51, 52 back then, and I was like, something just doesn't feel right. And so I really dug in and did the research on how solar worked. And what the biggest, when I was reading the reviews of solar, people were having this very attractive solar panel payment. But when their solar got installed, they still had this really ugly power bill. And I thought, what's going on here? Why would anybody ever do solar if that was the outcome? Some said that they weren't saving any money, and some said they were even paying more after their solar than before. And I thought, this is crazy. I need to make sure that my kids don't get into a scenario like this. So I really better do the due diligence for them. And so I figured this out, and I figured out the formula, and it was quite a long process for me to do it because I was brand new. I was a novice, and I learned it at basically a kindergarten level. Well, lo and behold, Mark, the formula that I created for my kids, it was 12 years ago now, they haven't had a power bill. They've paid their power company $0 in 11 years and 8 months.
12: And do they get any refunds?
13: At the end of the year, they get a small, they got a federal and state tax credit, and they also got some money back at the end of the year. And so after about another year and a half, because my daughter, my son-in-law's neighbors knew that they were totally against solar because of all these characters that had knocked mm-hmm. on their door and emailed and called them. And so when they saw solar going on, they said, John, who did you go solar with? And he goes, Jima. They call me Jima. My grandkids call me Jima. So he says, Jima figured it out for me and Chelsea. And so they said, well, would she help us with our formula? And so over the next year and a half, I helped, I don't know, more than a dozen of my daughter and my son-in-law's neighbors. And lo and behold, they all had the same outcome. And so my daughter finally said to me, Mom, you know, due to your injuries, I don't think you're ever going back to being a nurse. I said, you think? She said, you've helped, you know, our family, and you've helped a lot of our friends and neighbors. She goes, how many people do you think are getting bad information like we almost did? The first fellow was kind of like a used car salesman type. The second young man that came to see Chelsea and John were very nice, very believable. And had I not done the real deep digging and research that I did for my kids, so I say out of need, not out of greed, I learned solar from the ground up at a kindergarten level. And now I've been helping families, Mark, for almost 10 years. I've been on your station now for this is 9 years going on, next year will be 10 years. And I've been helping families achieve that zero bill with APS and a zero bill or very close to a zero bill in SRP. And that is really important. It's you're not making a purchase. You're actually replacing a bad solution for your electricity with the power company, because APS and SRP are never ever going to stop raising the rates.
12: No, and I would assume that most consumers probably think, hey, I have to take it the way they give it to me. I have to have power in my home, and I have to have that AC, and there's nothing I can do about it.
13: Mark, it's right now, I mean, it's as hot this year as it was. I think it's hotter this year because it started earlier. But what's different is, if you have an APS bill this year, obviously you have an APS and SRP bill. I just had a fellow that I had met with last year, and he was using about 2,000 kilowatts for his June bill. And that bill last year was just under $300, $297. He sent me a copy of the bill. He sent me his bill for this June. His bill was $413. He wasn't using any more electricity, and the reason for that is APS implemented their highest rate increase in history in December, but it didn't take effect until May. So people have to understand, your May bill comes in June. Your June bill comes in July. So people are just going to start now seeing the hit of this exorbitant rate increase that APS implemented. SRP did one in November. Same thing happening now for the SRP families out there. So my goal is, when I go in, is to educate my solar, you know, my prospective solar families, and they're not customers, Mark. They actually become part of my family. I go on every single appointment, meet with every single one of my homeowners, because I want to make sure that all their questions are answered, and that there isn't a stone unturned that we haven't covered. Right. And when they make the decision for the Solar Sandy solution, they've made it with confidence, and they know that, wow, this is really different than I've heard before or my neighbor experienced, etc. Right.
12: Well, we are talking with Solar Sandy, and the website is AskSolarSandy.com. And this is such a pleasure, because we don't script our discussions.
13: No.
12: And I wrote down out of need, not greed.
13: Yes.
12: And of course, I think your story, and correct me if I'm wrong, it is a story of faith.
13: Yes.
12: Because I notice you're wearing a cross.
13: Absolutely.
12: And, you know, we don't ask anybody's faith, but I mean, it would have to take a lot of faith.
13: I am proud to tell you, I am an unashamedly a Christian and a patriot of this country. And if it wasn't for the Lord in my life, I was very, very, very severely injured and went through some very, very difficult times after my accident. And it was only by the grace of God, right, that I'm sitting here today. And I tell people, I share my story with everybody that I meet.
12: Which is great.
13: Because I want to uplift people. You know, you never know where anyone is in their walk or in their life. And maybe just by sharing something as simple as, you know, my little story can help encourage and uplift them. And I literally went from being on Social Security disability, where I felt kind of worthless and not really, not really making a difference. And then being able to help people. I go and meet with people, like-minded people, right, every single day, Mark. And I really love what I do, because I know that they're going to have the maximum savings and the promised outcome that they should with doing solar with Solar Sandy, whereas a lot of these other companies out there, I'm embarrassed for them, because when solar's done correctly, it can be absolutely amazing. By cutting your cost of your electricity over a duration of time, more than in half with the federal and the state tax credit. And so you're adding an asset, which is your solar, onto your home, which is an asset, and you're eliminating future rate increases, because once you go solar, Mark, you're grandfathered and you're exempt mm-hmm. and insulated right. from any and all future rate increases. So let me ask you this, and this is not being facetious. You're going to have a power bill for the rest of your life. If you knew you could lock it in and cut the cost in half, wouldn't that make sense?
12: Absolutely. And you know what I found interesting when I was looking on your website? You don't actually call yourself a solar company.
13: No.
12: Tell us about that, because and I think you may have touched on it because you become family.
13: Correct.
12: The people that.
13: So I'm a solar. So when I go into my prospective solar family's homes, I'm there to as an educator. And do I want them to do solar? Yes, for their benefit. But I am not looking to make a sale. I'm showing them, here's your APS or SRP bill, and this is your forecast for the next 25 years. But I break it down even closer, because sometimes we can't see past, 5, 10, 15 years. So I go over the next 3 rate increases. This is what you'll be paying to the power company. And, God forbid, no more elevator shafts in my future, and nothing like that for anybody else's. But we're going to be around for at least 3 more rate increases, all of us. So when I show people what the forecast based on historical data on rate increases from both APS and SRP, and show them, this is what you will be paying within the next 3 rate increases, or would you like to have a fixed cost that you have absolutely taken control over your power cost, because there's no getting away from it. Unless something drastically changes in Arizona, and I'm not a climate change fanatic in any way, shape, or form, I think it's all nonsense, we're going to continue to need a significant amount of electricity, especially here in Arizona with the temperatures we achieve. So I'm there to help people as an educator and an advocate for people to get solar done the correct way versus there's a lot of companies out there that aren't doing it now.
12: Absolutely. We're talking with Solar Sandy, great friend of ours and a great business person here in the Valley. You can go to the website, AskSolarSandy.com, or even call 623-850-8229. We'll give you that number again, 623-850-8229. You mentioned, Sandy, the company is different, and it's dedicated to solar. It's not just a job, but a cause,
13: yes.
12: which is fantastic. You help people save and make money, producing their own power and sell excess kilowatts.
13: Correct. So
12: tell us about that.
13: There's a specific formula that I created, as I mentioned, for my daughter and my son-in-law 12 years ago. And it's a very specific formula. It's not just about slapping solar panels, installing solar panels on somebody's roof. You have to have, that's why it's very important when people have their 12 months of data, fill out the kilowatt worksheet or send in a bill which has the graph on the bottom where I can capture the amount of kilowatts they're using on an annual basis. That way, that gives me the formula, the start of the formula, to figure out how many panels is it going to take to replace that. But it's a little bit more than that, and I'm not going to give it away over the airways. But there's a couple of other pieces of my formula that makes this it's a proprietary formula, and without these two specific pieces of ingredients, people will almost always, if they only just have the solar panels from another company, they won't almost always have a remainder of a bill, and often an ugly bill. Because what happens, Mark, and people do not get this explained by other sources, when you go solar, you're still connected to the grid, but either APS or SRP. And so at nighttime, when the sun goes down, you're still using power from either of the power companies. Well, when you go solar, you are required to change the rate plan. And those rate plans have different fees, taxes, and ancillary charges on it. So I have come up with the formula for both SRP and APS that is the optimal rate plan. And then there's one other secret. We call Jeremy and I, our producer, calls it the secret sauce. There's another piece of equipment that I add in to help mitigate a charge on both of those rate plans. And that's how I absolutely achieve the outcomes that I do. If I didn't use the formula that I did, I would just be like any other right. solar company out there. So I always tell people, if you've got a proposal or two from another company, call me up. I am absolutely willing to go out and meet with them and go through it. If it looks good and it's going to achieve the optimal results, I'll go, good job, you're all set. But if it's not, I'll explain to them why. Because, Mark, I'd rather make the drive out to meet with a family that is looking and serious about solar than have a phone call like I've had three recent ones where I've done this. Three people just in the last 2.5-3 months where they had solar in the past, still had it on the roof. They were paying and they had an ugly bill that was continuing to go up. Number one, they had bad equipment and their equipment was starting to fail. Number two, they were on the wrong rate plan and they didn't have this special piece of equipment that I said. All three of them, knowing who I am and knowing my reputation, they decided after the numbers to remove the old panels and start with fresh with solar standing. So I would rather see people before they get into something that sometimes I can help and sometimes I can't help. I would rather them have the perspective of knowing before they move forward and getting panels on the roof for 30 years that they've got the right system.
12: You know what comes through, at least to me,

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5: We've structured the company. And that was very important to me. It was important for me when I was helping my daughter and my son-in-law because they were only 23 and 27. So 20 years down the road, who was going to be there to take care of them? So I made sure that these were the points that I looked for when I was helping my own daughter and my own son-in-law. So that's the same thing that I want to implore for my families that I serve here in Arizona. And it's very true, Mark. I had a second chance at life. I used to be a nurse and I was able to help with people's medical care, medical needs. But now I feel like I'm still helping with it by caring about people because people's blood pressure goes up really high when they see those bills go from 300 to 400 and then they're going to keep. So I still feel like I'm taking care of people. In some form or fashion, that's very important because I've gone into homes, Mark, where I've gone into their home, and between 4 and 7, they've absolutely turned off their AC. They're suffering at 85, 90 degrees because their bill's so high. And I've gone in and been able to say, now you're going to be able to turn your thermostat to a nice 76 degrees and never have to worry about a $600 bill or a $500 bill or a rate increase again, that they have peace of mind. And they have comfort in their own homes.
6: You know, I am struck with the thought that if our listeners haven't called you yet, they better run to their phone.
5: I want to tell you, there's a special. So because I'm trying to do my part in helping families out there, that because I know that my gas prices and food prices and all of my expenses this year have been gone up. Now I have solar, so my electric bill hasn't. But for the people who have, you know, just had to bear with these last 3.5 years, and God willing that we've got a change coming in November with change with that election, we have to pray and pray hard. But for my families that are, you know, prospective families that are listening, go to the website, fill out their kilowatt sheet. If they go solar with me, I will be paying 2 months of their summer electric bills. And these are going to be, the highest summer electric bills that anyone has ever seen, because both SRP and APS have both had rate increases to hit this time of the year.
6: Don't those rate increases go through the state regulators? Okay. I know that's how it worked in California.
5: It's kind of a joke because Katie Hobbs was donated over $350,000 by APS. So guess what? She's kind of green-lighted whatever APS wants to do, and the Corporation Commission is really not on our side.
6: Yeah.
5: So again, you know, when I realized that the power companies and politics play hand in hand, you know, at first I was just trying to help my kids because I couldn't afford to pay their electric bill. That's how this all started. If I could have paid Chelsea and Sean's power bill 12 years ago, you and I wouldn't be sitting here. But that's how it all started. And then down the road to after that year and a half helping the kids' friends and neighbors, and then I found out Warren Buffett bought NV Energy, and he was sending a crooked lobbyist into the state legislature and banned solar in Nevada. And that's when I started to realize politics and power companies, they
6: go hand in hand.
5: You,
6: Mark, about it.
5: And that was when I got to be in my bonnet, and my Holy Spirit and my stomach was like, I need to educate and warn people, because no one has control over using or not using electricity. It is an absolute staple. So if I can help them with lowering that cost and never having them having to worry about rate increases again, and giving them peace of mind over their a very essential part of their life, that was when I said, I'm going to get on the radio and I'm going to tell as many people as who
6: thank
5: listen.
6: Thank you for that. I think I know how that actually works at the Corporation Commission and with the state. It's like they'll ask for 23% increase. The public

0: 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We only hit you with a 13% increase.
1: You got it, Mark.
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1: Yes.
0: You have an app on both Apple and Android. At least that's what I saw. Is that?
1: It's in the works. So tell everybody you can listen to my show Saturday and Sunday, 10 a.m. and 3 p.m. And then it's going to be on my website for now. And by the mid of July, we should have the podcast up and running.
0: All right. Well, that's great. And I just want to finish, and this has been fascinating, and God
1: love
0: you for sharing your story with
1: Thank
0: our
1: you.
0: Audience. But what's the last thing you want them to know? Because I can tell them with my hand to God, you're a fabulous person. They should be calling Solar Sandy at 623-850-8229 or AskSolarSandy.com. But Sandy, you get the last word.
1: I just look forward to meeting people to help them with something that they do have control over. They don't have to let the power company, have control over their comfort and the affordability in their home. And I will be there to answer their questions and hold their hand throughout the whole entire process. And I look forward to them joining the Solar Sandy family.
0: That's awesome. And I wasn't truthful. The last word is thank you to Jeremy Siegel, our fantastic producer.
1: Thank you, Jeremy. And thanks to all of your listeners, Mark. I just thank you for the opportunity.
0: Thank you so much.
1: Thank you.
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14: 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Let's talk God things.
15: I am so in my happy place right now. Oh my gosh. You guys, you're really in for a treat today. So this is the show where we pause long enough to see where God's already moving and what he's already doing. And you know what? He invites us to join him in his work. And I got to tell you, there was a day where I was meeting with these guys, and I prayed, Lord, you know, I want to be sharpened. I want to grow more than, you know, sitting and talking about the weather. And this guy, Ted Rifkin, I didn't know him from Adam, and he comes up and he throws down a card that says ISI on it, Men's Ministry. And he said, hey, there's some guys meeting over here Saturday morning, and you guys, if you want to join us, we'd love to have you, you know. And he walked away. I mean, he just walked away and, you know, no conversation, no other dialogue. And I looked at the card and you know, I took a bold step and I went. And I got to tell you, it changed my life. ISI stands for Iron Sharpens Iron. And that comes from Proverbs 27:17. Just as iron sharpens iron, so one person sharpens another. And, you know, I knew that verse and maybe you know it as well. And, you know, there's some truth to it, but I got to tell you, sparks can fly when brothers get together, but we always walk away sharper and better than before we took that step. And I am just so thrilled to have two guys from ISI Men's Ministry here in the studio with us today. So I just want to remind you, God is always inviting us to join him in his work, but that is through relationship. So I'd like to pass this over to my sweet Denise.
16: Well, I just want to say I'm so glad that you're joining us today, wherever you're listening from. We are so glad that you're here. And our theme verse today is Hebrews 10:24-25. I love this verse. I just quoted it the other day to a friend of mine. Let us consider how to stir up one another to love and good works, not neglecting to meet together, but encouraging one another even more as the day of the Lord draws near.
15: And that's exactly the heartbeat of ISI Men's Ministry here in the Phoenix area. And more specifically, we're meeting in Peoria, Arizona at Discovery Point Church. at 7 a.m. on Saturday mornings.
16: And yes, I would say Saturday morning at 7 a.m., that already tells you that these men are serious about meeting together.
15: ISI officially began in October of 2018, and it was spearheaded by one of our esteemed guests today, Ted Rifkin Sr. Ted relocated from Durango, Colorado, to the Phoenix area with a clear sense that the Lord was directing him in his life towards reaching men, lost men, hurting men, men needing Christ, men needing tools, friendship, and accountability, and encouragement. And every week I get my battery recharged with so much encouragement. And it's been absolutely amazing. But ISI, as Ted says, was created to help others become excellent for Christ at home, at work, and in their community.
16: And today we are so honored to welcome not one, but two Teds, Ted Rifkin and Ted Hagberg from ISI, Iron Sharpens Iron Men's Ministry. Welcome, gentlemen, to Let's Talk God Things. We're so happy you're here.
9: Thanks for having us.
10: Thank you. Yep.
15: Well, Ted Rifkin, let's start. How are we going to do this? Am I going to say Riff and Hag or?
9: Big Ted and Little Ted. He's 2 inches taller than me.
15: Well, Ted Rifkin, let's start with you. Before we talk about the ministry, let's talk about the man. How did you establish a relationship with Jesus Christ?
9: Well, I grew up in a family where my dad immigrated from Russia, Russian Jews, and when he was on maneuvers in World War II, training the Band of Brothers in Tennessee in 1943, he, as an officer, was allowed to take a room in town at someone's house, and he met a little 16-year-old girl who was Baptist and Methodist, and one kiss later, she became his wife and my mother.
15: Wow.
16: Wow.
9: And he brought her up to Philadelphia on the train, and where everybody in his house didn't speak English, only spoke Yiddish. Mm. So when I grew up, and my brothers and sisters, they're all older than me, we went to church every Sunday for about 2-3 hours, and then they took us to Hebrew school for 2 or 3 hours. So I ended up hating everything. Mm. I didn't want anything to do with all of it.
15: Really?
9: So the way I came to actually Jesus Christ is many, many years later, many failures later, many trials later, I met this beautiful girl on a blind date. My joke is she must have been blind to go out with me. And she said to me, her parents have been pastors. I'm thinking, oh, man, she's too good for me. There's no way. There's no way this is going to work. And she told me, I can't date you unless you have a relationship with Jesus Christ. Mm-hmm. And I'm going, okay, let me see. My life's in the tank. I lost everything I had financially. My health is gone. She's just too good. I can't do this. I just can't do this. And then I said, but, you know, look on the other hand. You got nothing to lose. And she led me to Christ. And every time I come home from one of our meetings and see a great guy like Ted sitting next to me, seeing both of you, I wouldn't be involved in any of this if she hadn't put her foot down.
16: Wow.
15: Wow.
9: And I thank her every single time I come home.
16: She's an angel.
9: She's truly an angel. And that's what I've called her now for 32 years.
15: Yeah.
9: But that's how it happened. And that's how I met Christ. And we got baptized together again almost right away. And I got into men's ministry.
15: You know, it's interesting how personal God is. And he uses just the right people at just the right time for his reasons, his purposes to bring together. But in your case with Sherry, it was for holy matrimony and it was for the rest of your life. And, it's always fun to see you light up when you talk about your beautiful wife. And for our listening audience, Ted throws himself under the bus a lot, but he is a strapping guy. He is a good looking dude. I'm telling you, he's a man's man, and he was bold enough to come up and approach others and to say, hey, this thing's happening over here, and it's really good to gather together and to encourage each other in these days. So Denise opened with Hebrews 10:24-25, and how true that is that it is so blessed when we get together and we encourage each other and not forsake meeting together. And this is an environment, Ted, that the Lord has created through your obedience, mm-hmm. that is being blessed. And on Saturday mornings in North Peoria, there's about 200 guys filling a room, and from all different backgrounds, some who have no spiritual upbringing or rooting, who are just guys who've been invited, and then there's others who have PhDs in theology and all over the spectrum, and there's Catholics and Baptists and Pentecosts and non-denoms, and you know, just such a great collage of guys getting together. And just for a little clarity, there's about 20 minutes of somebody giving a message, and then two or three questions provided, and then we'll get up into some different small groups and just talk through, you know, hey, what does this mean to you? How do we apply it? And such a beautiful structure. So Ted, we want to thank you, and we're going to turn the tables now. And Ted Hagberg, welcome.
10: Thank you.
15: Thank you so much for being here today. Let's bring you in here too. So, how did you first get connected with ISI, and what made you realize that this is something you wanted to be a part of?
10: I was involved in our church in Peoria, and you know, guys were coming up to me and saying, hey, you need to come to ISI. I didn't know what it was, but I knew them eventually, and said, I'm going to try this out. So I got up early on one Saturday morning and went there and was new and hesitant to walk in first time. But as I did, the warmth and the greetings from everyone was just absolutely incredible. I felt like I'd been there numerous times. And as I tend to do, I went one time and then went up to this other Ted Rifkin, and said, okay, I want to get involved with the organization now, because that's how I do it. It's easier just to dive full in.
15: Where can I
10: and,
15: serve?
10: And just be serving. And it's just been unbelievable.
15: Nice. Nice.
17: I love that.
15: Ted Rifkin, what he said feels central to my next curious question. Like, why men's ministry? Why? What was it that you felt called for men?
9: I think men specifically try to hide a lot of their emotions and feelings, especially these younger guys. And we have guys in the ministry coming who are bringing their teenagers and kids younger than that, and we have guys up 80, 90 years old. But a lot of these guys that are hard chargers in their 20s, 30s, 40s, they get so bent out of shape pushing for the dollar and pushing their lives mm-hmm. so hard, something has to give. Mm. Whether it's physically, something has to give, or they develop addictions to take over, mm-hmm. you know, to help deal with those things. Mm-hmm. So I started seeing all this, but what really got me started was I went to a course called Men's Fraternity, which is from Robert Lewis out of Arkansas. I went to it many years ago, and they were discussing the father wound, which I think, and we've discussed father wound at ISI a lot. And then they talked about mentoring. And they broke us into teams, and every single guy out of about 50 guys had a story of the mentor who had mentored in their lives. And I was driving home that day, and my kids were 1 and 3 at the time. Now they're 27 and 29. And I realized I never had a mentor. And I pulled over on the side of the road. I was really upset. I said, what was so wrong or bad about me that no one wanted to ever pour into me? Mm. And I decided that day that I would never meet a guy that didn't have somebody to talk to again.
15: Wow.
9: That was the beginning.
15: Wow.
9: And I decided that's why I wanted to get into men's ministry, and started with a small group and another group up in Durango. And, you know, Abraham Lincoln said, if you want to bring a man into your way of thinking, and in our way of thinking, it's about Jesus Christ. Mm-hmm. You have to first convince him that you're his sincere friend. Mm. And I think that's what Ted realized when you come in the door to ISI. These guys are real.
17: Yeah.
9: This is a reset for their week. Mm-hmm. I tell our team before we start, and they're all volunteers, every guy coming through that door has probably had a bad week in one way or another. Mm-hmm. This is going to be their reset today, and we're going to send them back out to serve Christ.
15: Well, I love that.
9: So that's how we got started, you know, and I started putting a group together, and then eventually 8 years ago moved down here to Phoenix. We still have a group called Masters Men up in Durango. We have one at Central Coast of California up by Glacier National Park, and we just love what we do. And ISI, you know, has just changed everything for me.
15: Mm. Me too.
9: I felt like Moses, you know. I just felt like, no, not me. I'm not the guy. I used to come down here, walked out in the desert, for a year and prayed about it before I put a couple guys together and we started it.
16: Ted, I have to say, from a wife's perspective and from what I have been able to, be able to be on the receiving end of this Saturday morning. And then, of course, throughout the week, there's, you know, smaller ministries that break off. But these are all men. And so what I, you know, coming from this perspective of a female and having my husband attend for about seven years now, there's really nothing I can say without crying, because this has changed our marriage. This has changed the trajectory of our future. You know, with my own history of coming into this marriage 12 years ago, I had been previously married, and the accountability that my husband is willing to go and be a part of, and then also disciple others. There is just nothing better than to know that my husband is getting that accountability, getting that those relationships built and bonds built, which makes our marriage better. So thank you from the bottom of my heart for listening to the Lord's prompting and leading and stepping through that door. You are such a humble servant, and there is nobody that I know through David that knows you that would never, you know, give the shirt off of their back for you, because you have done so much for them and their families and their lives. And I know that marriages are being saved because of this. Relationships are being saved because of ISI and because of how you are being a servant leader. So thank you as a wife. Thank you.
9: Thanks for the kind words. You know, I think it's the wives and the girlfriends that I'll run into in a parking lot or at a restaurant or something. And especially one woman came up to me in Durango once with, had gone through cancer. And she said, I can't tell you what the ministry did for my husband that then helped him help me get through the cancer. Mm-hmm. Those things are what moves me the most, how we're changing their home life, hopefully. So
16: it's a band of brothers, and there's nothing like a band of brothers, because you guys are the spiritual head of the family, and you need each other to be able to strengthen that spiritual head.
9: That's what we're called to do.
16: Yeah.
9: And that's another reason for starting this. We wanted men to be the best they could be. Our mission statement is not just to be good, but to be excellent for Christ.
16: Amen.
9: At home, at work, and in the community. So no man walks alone. That's what we say.
15: Yeah. Yeah. And what I really appreciated, especially right from the start, it really struck me that there is such intentionality about it. I don't like to waste my time. Right. And I don't like to go to something where I don't know what to expect the next time. So the structure that has been placed, starting on time, ending on time, having a certain tempo to connecting, getting into the Word, and then finding applications together of how to incorporate the Word biblically into our lives so that we are stronger, better, faster for engaging in whatever's going on at home, at work, or in our normal everyday life. So it's really the structure that was very attractive for me personally. Can you speak to how that
9: absolutely
15: got established?
9: And I hear that a lot from people. I'm one of those guys, if I go somewhere and it doesn't start on time, I get upset.
16: Yeah.
9: Because being on time is a time of respect, right? And so we're not there to talk sports. I've seen a lot of men's ministries in churches, and that's why a lot of them fail, because the guys will be talking sports and they have pancakes once a month, and that's their men's ministry. Not that there's anything wrong with that, if that's what works for them, but we go a lot deeper than that.
15: Yeah.
9: It's very important for our guys that they know they're going to get the speaker, a very good speaker. We have a waiting list a year and a half long now for the guys we're going to put up. And then they get great questions. The real growth is in the small groups. But like you said, we have other small groups that are specialty small groups for alcohol and drug, sexual problems. First responders is one of our most important groups. And then we have a great golf group. And the goal of that was to have guys that didn't know Christ come play with guys that did. Well, every month that we do that in the nice months here, we've had like 60 guys playing together.
16: Wow.
9: And then those guys, we start seeing some of those guys come. which is just exceptional, you know.
15: So. And now there's a guy, Tim Lindsay, who started a car and motorcycle club. Yeah. That's taking off, and we as guys are going to Martin's Auto Museum together, and they've already had a rally and a car show, and they're growing and planning a lot more. And then you mentioned earlier the hard chargers, the 20s, 30s, and there's a group that's growing, and boy, we can hear them roar. It's called the Lion's Den. And these are guys with broad shoulders or not, and yet they are hard chargers and have really kind of packed together. And they're growing in their faith walk exponentially. It's just so fun to watch. Ted Hagberg and I were having a conversation a couple months ago, and Ted mentioned that though this isn't affiliated with ISI Men's Ministry, it is a Christian Businessmen's Network. That's CBMN.
10: CBMC.
15: CBMC. Christian Businessmen's Connection. And as the theme for today, let us consider how to stir each other towards love and good works, not neglecting meeting together, but encouraging each other even more as the day draws near. Ted, you have started Christian Businessmen's Connection in your home, and yet there's a long history of CBMC. Right. So would you talk a little bit about that way of connecting?
10: Yeah. It was CBMC when I lived in the Twin Cities, St. Paul, Minneapolis. I was involved with CBMC, Christian Businessmen's Connection. And it's an international organization. It started in 1930 in Chicago during some tough times for our country. And of course, there was a Christian businessman that was talking to other business guys in their shops, and they're going, what are we going to do? No one has any money, but we have stores and we got to sell stuff. And he said, why don't we get together and share this with God and see what God can do? And they started meeting weekly, and from there it blossomed into an international organization. And again, the beauty of it is that it's not in competition with ISI. David, you've come to both meetings, and my job as the area leader now for the state of Arizona is to build more groups within the state. We have four groups right now that meet throughout in different parts of the valley here. And our goal, our vision is to see men's lives, families, and workplaces transformed by God through a growing evangelism and disciple-making movement in every community across this nation. And we've got a long ways to go, but we keep trudging on, and we can sense that God is with us on this, and we're just reaching out. And the beauty is that the two go so hand in hand. I'm very involved with ISI and now have a leadership role with CBMC as well. And to see guys come in both to organizations, but especially ISI in the very beginning, you know, we see a broken man come in there, and as we talk to him and convince him, don't let this be your only time. Come back again and mm-hmm. see us. And mm-hmm. we never let anyone go into the auditorium area where the speaker is without a man that's already involved with ISI sitting with them to answer questions and mm-hmm. just to assist him. I remember one gentleman that I had the opportunity to talk with. We talked 45 minutes before it even started. Wow. And then I connected with him throughout the week because he was extremely broken. Now he's a volunteer and comes there early, and he's just having a great life. So
15: you must have got there at like 6 a.m.
10: Exactly. Yeah. Every Saturday. I'm the keeper of the door. I'm the door.
9: So. Excellent. Amazing volunteer. I saw him how he serves at his church, and I said, I'm going to grab that guy.
15: There you go.
10: He did. He's the one that gave me the card. Awesome. You got to come.
9: Yeah. More volunteers. Amazing leaders and volunteers. God brought them all in. I'm just amazed.
15: Hey, there's nothing like showing up in person, but yeah. Maybe you're one who wants to do a little research first. So so you can go to isimensministry.com. And that's isimensministry.com to learn more about ISI Men's Ministry. Or you can go to cbmc.com. That's cbmc.com for the Christian Businessmen's Connection. And we are so thrilled that you guys have agreed to come in and share a little bit of your experience. But for you listening, this is a game changer. Mm-hmm. It's a life changer.
16: Absolutely.
15: And we want you to be encouraged to take one step closer in your faith journey with the Lord Jesus Christ as your Savior. But how do we apply that in our lives? It's by coming alongside one another.
16: Mm-hmm.
15: It's about learning to love better at home, at work, and in our community. So, you know, we want to reemphasize one more time that Hebrews 10, 24, and 25 says, let us consider how to stir each other towards love and good works, not neglecting to meet together, as some are in the habit of doing, but encouraging each other even more as we see the day approaching. And that's the day of the Lord. And as we look around our world, you got to remember that things are not falling apart. They're falling into place. Mm-hmm. And one day, and I believe one day really soon, we're going to be standing before the King of Kings, and he's going to ask us to give an account for not just how we handled our life or how we treated others, but how we think. And I will testify that meeting Ted and Ted has reshaped and reformed the way that I think about coming alongside others. And I am the recipient of great blessing of many, many coming alongside me to lead my wife and our life in a way that honors God. So we want to thank you so much for joining us on the program today. Ted and Ted, thank you for
9: thank
15: coming
9: you.
15: In.
9: It's been an honor, privilege.
16: Yeah, thank you. Thank you both for helping men become stronger in Christ, not just for themselves, but for their families, their churches, their workplaces, the communities around them. It makes a huge difference, and me personally being a recipient. So, yeah.
15: And I'd like to pray us out. May the Lord bless you and keep you. May he make his face shine upon you and be gracious to you. And as he lifts his countenance upon you like a proud Abba, a proud daddy, lifting his child above his head with joy and smiles and laughter and glee and saying, this is the way, walk in it. We want to encourage you to take that bold step and visit ISIMensMinistry.com or CBMC.com. Until next time.
16: God bless.
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26: Well, the key to truly experiencing God is simply getting to know Him. 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Our hearts are changed. We leave sin behind, and instead we are embracing Him, His will, and His ways. It's because of our Savior Jesus Christ and His love and sacrifice for us that we can fully live, living the total experience. 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We're glorifying Christ in every area. We're just being grateful, and we are listening to the Spirit. Well, thank you, Lord Jesus. 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I'm Scott Wallace, your local ministry director here at Salem Media Phoenix. I'm blessed to be with you again today for this episode of The Total Experience, and I want to thank you for tuning in. Well, all you have to do is watch the news or catch up on social media, and you can plainly see our communities, our country, and our world can feel very chaotic and very really uncertain these days. People are looking for hope. You and I know just where that hope can be found, in the gospel message of Jesus Christ. What's encouraging is I see so many younger people turning their lives over to the Lord and reaching out to others to share the good news. Revival is in the air. Sharing the gospel message is what Jesus instructed us to do, but sometimes it can be challenging to know how to start those conversations. Well, my special guests today are internationally known evangelists Tommy Zito and John Leggett, who has been years and years of ministry experience, and he is the co-founder of America 250, the Jesus Awakening. 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Turning Point with Dr. David Jeremiah. I know you're not going to want to miss it. Well, sharing the gospel message is what Jesus instructed us to do. But sometimes, like I said, it can be challenging to know how to start those conversations. Well, my guests today are here to tell us about an upcoming event in June that will help equip us all to boldly and confidently share the good news of Christ. I'm excited to have here in the studio international evangelist Tommy Zito and co-founder of the America 250, the Jesus Awakening, John Leggett. Also, our good friend who is the co-founder of this event as well, is Jim Morrissey of Dig Ministries. He's here at the station with us. We always love having Jim down. Well, welcome to the Total Experience, Tommy, and thank you for being here, John and Jim.
1: Thank you, sir. Thanks. We're honored to be here.
26: Oh, it's just so wonderful to have you here on this beautiful, beautiful Phoenix day.
1: Yes, sir.
2: Thank you, Scott.
26: Thanks so much for coming, John, and Jimmy. You always put a smile on my face. Thank you. Well, Tommy, would you mind sharing a little bit about yourself and just give us just a little bit of background?
1: Yeah. So I'm an evangelist based in South Florida. Grew up in New York City, Italian-American family. My dad was radically saved. Grew up in a Brooklyn orphanage and fought in the war, 15, 16 years old, World War II. So
26: wow.
1: He saw a lot of pain, a lot of suffering.
26: Yeah.
1: And when he met Jesus, he radically met Jesus. So I grew up in the home of an evangelist. And so I've been doing this now, 30 years full time this year, 27 on my own, conducted 15,000 plus revival services in
26: wow.
1: over 400 cities and 70 plus countries of the world. It's been an amazing thing to watch Jesus move and touch people's lives.
26: Oh gosh, I can imagine the joy you must have in the evenings when you're laying your head down to rest about what the Lord has accomplished that day through you and what tomorrow He'll be blessing so many with.
1: Yeah, it's been an amazing thing to watch God use kids, grandmothers, and just to see the power of the love of God. Which everyone is looking for. They're
26: yes.
1: looking for God. The harvest is plenteous, Christ said. The laborers are needed, which is why we're here, because everybody can do this. Freely you receive, freely give. And the world needs what's on the inside of every single person, and we just got to unlock it.
26: Amen. So eloquently stated. That is so true. Well, Tommy, how did America 250, the Jesus Awakening, come about? From the website, I know this is a dynamic movement designed to ignite a powerful union between churches and communities, bringing those together.
1: Yep. I have John and Jim in the studio, and that's how it came about. They tricked me into it, but no, you know what? The Lord just opened the door and sent me back to Phoenix. God used these two men greatly, and we just walked it step by step and to see what's beginning here. Really believe God has a special plan for this Valley of the Sun, and Arizona is a special place, and I believe there's going to be an incredible breakout of God. There's great churches here, great people, and
26: yes,
1: a lot
26: are.
1: Of lost people. Mm-hmm. And so we want to preach the gospel to every creature like he commanded. Everybody deserves to have an encounter and experience Christ and everything that he has done. And so that's what we want to do. It's... Yeah, we're excited and stirred, as you can tell.
26: Oh, and you know what? Ever since you folks have come down to the station today, there is such a feeling of power and just boldness, you know, and that is what you're equipping people to do, is to not be shy, because it can be hard. Like I said, you know, you want to talk with someone about the gospel, and just striking up that whole conversation, finding some sort of common ground in which to start, you know.
1: Yeah, in America, it's 250, right? And so when those Puritans landed, I brought a film crew up there to Plymouth Rock, and when they landed, they, you know, the Mayflower Compact says, for the glory of God and the furtherance of the Christian faith. So those two things. So this nation was founded for the gospel.
26: Yes,
1: not that they did everything right. I have to throw that in or I'm going to get emails. But nobody does anything right, only Jesus. But no, this nation was founded. And you know what? Lincoln said America would never be destroyed from without, but from within.
26: That's right.
1: And so we need a great third spiritual awakening in this country. And it's no doubt beginning. It's no doubt begun. And it needs to accelerate quickly.
26: It does. It does. And I think, you know, it's very obvious that we are seeing that. Well, John, I know your full dedication to spreading the gospel. This must be very exciting for you and your team to bring this event to Phoenix.
2: My goodness. As a son of New England, by the way, so exciting to be here in Phoenix. And the Lord told my wife and me and our family to move here 30 years ago, and now I know why. I mean, this is the fruition of all of that. Mm-hmm. And so a group of us were praying for 6 months or so and asking him, because God's good at threading needles.
26: We asked
2: him to thread the needle. And came to mind that this crazy evangelist had been here 10 years ago, and I still had him in my contact list, so I dropped a dime. I said, Tommy, what's up? And the Lord's showing us something. He said, wow. And he was in agreement. And within a few weeks, he was here, and we put together a team, and we've been working now for 6 months to put it together. A lot of logistics, a lot of planning, but also a lot of miracles of people coming on board with just the right skills at just the right time, and a mighty blessing.
26: Oh, absolutely, absolutely. Well, and first of all, I love the Mayflower Compact reference, because that's something that everybody needs to read, because we were founded on being dedicated to Christ and to carrying out his mission.
1: Absolutely, yeah, and we'll do that here. We'll have, it's obviously going to be a very patriotic week to cry out for our land, to speak over what this, you know, what God starts, he finishes. So he's author and finisher at the same time. So he's got a plan for America, and its greatest days are ahead. We really believe it.
26: Oh, I am with you all the way, and we're all in this room right now just smiling so big, because we do know that God, you know, if we're diligent and faithful and truthful in our hearts and just reach out to him and look to him, he is going to bring this nation to a greater place than it's ever been.
1: Yeah, yeah, and it's the value of people, right? So when we talk about a nation, we're not talking about its politics or its government. We're talking about its people. Jesus didn't die for principle. He died for people. And if we keep people at the forefront, everything's going to be okay, because he loves every single American.
26: Yes, he does. Yep. He loves all that he has created. Well, I kind of already know, but could you kind of tell me and define what's different about your ministry and your approach and such?
1: We teach by, you know, the night services are really important. So, you know, you'll see this pattern throughout the Old Testament: fire by night, glory by day.
26: Yes.
1: You see it in the life of David, worshiper by night, warrior by day. You see it in the ministry of Jesus, intimacy with his Father at night. He's always receding. And then, you know, he's ministering in the daytime. You see this in the book of Acts as well. So we use that pattern. The cry, we call it the cry at night, the cries of the harvesters. Jesus said, I'll avenge those which cry out day and night. I'll avenge them quickly. So, you know, that goes a different word than just prayer. A cry is different. God can hear the cry of his children. And then every day, we mobilize the people. We don't just say we got to win the city. We do it. We do it in rain. We're going to do it in 120 degree heat, if that's the case. It doesn't matter. People go to hell when it's hot. They go to hell when it's cold. they can go to heaven and it can encounter God. So this day and night, amen. Real simple. Amen. Cry, get filled up at night, pour it out. When they taste of this water, they're never going to thirst again. Mm. Jesus is the greatest thing about everything. And so when people experience him, really experience him, and there's something about being outside of a building and outside of a church.
3: Yes.
1: Do you know, because 90%, I just chat GPT it, 90 to 95% of the work of Jesus was done out in public. And so it's going to be beautiful to watch. And, you know, the anointing is there to actually mobilize people, put fire on their lips, mm-hmm. rip the heart out of their chests for lost people. There's 6 billion plus lost people on the planet. So we can't keep looking at the same faces every Sunday. We got to get out in our communities and rescue people, you know, from the grip of the enemy.
3: Amen. Amen. Let him be bound. I love that you are preaching right now, and this is what we need. You know, we need to be stirred up, because it's very easy to get, you know, kind of caught in our routines and such.
1: No doubt.
3: And that's it. You know, we got to get on the ball, you know. Well, hey, before we go farther, John, would you mind please telling us the website address and where our listeners can learn more and register for the event?
2: Amen. We have America 250, The Jesus Awakening at thejesusawakening.com. America 250 at thejesusawakening.com. And we have a beautiful website there, full information on the events surrounding the crusade, but also the training that's going into it, and also the number of volunteers we need. So we'll be recruiting. But also the focus for this crusade, which is largely millennials and Gen Z. We're seeing that movement there. We'll take some old timers like myself, but by and large, we're seeing a tremendous move of God for that next generation coming up.
3: I absolutely agree 100%. You know, I have the opportunity to different events to talk with different colleagues or different friends with their children or grandchildren, and there is a whole different attitude right now. I believe that God is touching those, the youth.
2: Amen.
3: Absolutely. Well, hey, could you kind of just walk us through what can someone expect when they show up? Let's provide the dates again real quick, and then I've registered and I get there. What's going to happen?
2: It'll be 6 nights, June 22nd through the 27th. We end on a Saturday night. When they arrive there, there is going to be an overwhelming love of the Lord that they will feel, the anointing, that they will feel the presence of God's Holy Spirit. They will experience that and be changed, period. We're expecting to have the capacity of the church is 1,800 times 6 nights. We're expecting 10,000 new Christians. Yeah. And the other aspect, which Tommy talked about, is the training that goes on during the day. We expect that we'll have 500 new evangelists, healing, trained in healing, deliverance, and salvation. 500 new evangelists. And then further, we're recruiting churches, Bible-believing churches, a network across the valley, so that as these precious ones come through, these new Christians come through, there will be a landing.
3: Oh, this is very cool.
2: For them to be discipled and to be brought through. Jimmy Morrissey has ordered 10,000 Bibles already, and they will get a Bible, and they'll be blessed to have a proven track that they can get on to be brought to the fullness of the purpose that God has for their lives.
3: Amen. Amen. Well, like the conversation that we were all having, you know, before we went on air, this is what I love about America 250, The Jesus Awakening. This is a complete, comprehensive program that is very, very easy to understand. And I love the concept of everyone getting together in the morning, and then we're going to have instruction and encouragement and praise. And then you send folks out into their community. They go out and do the work that Jesus instructed. And then everybody comes back together in the evening, and you have worship and revival and some teaching. And just like what you were saying, Tommy, this is how it's supposed to be.
1: This is how David lived,
3: you know.
1: This is the mission of the church, right? This is the one thing, go into all the world and preach the gospel.
3: Yes.
1: In fact, the church in Ephesus got away, but he said, get back to your first love and your first works. Mm-hmm. In other words, you can be very busy, but if you're not busy with the number one thing, he's not pleased. We if you follow Christ, you'll become a fisher of men. And this is where people have to die to themselves. They got to be crucified, but they got to do it for God. They got to do it for God. This is part of being a Christian, is actually reproducing yourself and sharing mm-hmm. what Christ did for you. That we're not ashamed of the gospel of Jesus Christ, for it is the power of God to salvation for anyone that hears it.
3: Amen. Amen. Boy, I tell you, you know, right now it's on fire right now here in the studio. Folks, you really got to come. I hope to-

0: equipped for this, so well located. It's near the light rail vehicle. We're going to run shuttles from the light rail.
1: Oh, fantastic.
0: And there's parking for probably 2,000 cars. It's an amazing, amazing facility. But Jimmy and I were looking for, what's the venue? And the original vision might have been for a tent, but then when the dates came up in June, we realized that wasn't going to happen.
2: No.
0: and the other thing that the Kingdom Church just invested in was $400,000 in air conditioning. So
1: we're going to be
0: blessed there as well.
1: Well, as I said before, you know, been to Kingdom Church, which was formerly known as Kingdom in the Valley Church here for our listeners. And just the most hospitable and welcoming congregation. And this is just going to be a very, very special time. I'm super excited about this. And let's give the website and the dates, and let's get some folks registered today.
0: America 250 at the JesusAwakening.com, June 22nd through 27th. We'll actually be starting the evening of the 21st with the Kingdom Church, but we will, for that week, for 6 nights, every night we'll be open at 6 o'clock in the evening, but 9 o'clock in the morning for the training, 9 till noon, and then going out, and then 6 o'clock for the evening sessions. We'll have a different worship team from a different church.
1: Oh, really?
0: This evening, yeah.
1: That's cool.
0: There's so much talent in this valley.
1: Yes. There is. There is.
0: Yeah. The only thing we told Jimmy, he can't be a drummer. he's itching to get in there. But we are so blessed to have the order that has come from the volunteers we have already, from the church itself, but most especially from the Lord.
1: Yes, amen, amen. You know, as I spent some time, of course, you know, going over your websites and visiting your social media and such, Tommy, and I just really feel that this is absolutely anointed by the Lord. Mm-hmm. You know, to be able to pull this together, this is quite the undertaking. And you've had, you know, those come alongside of you here, the congregations and the pastors and ministry leaders and folks like the Steels that are, you know, they're thirsty for this. This is what they've been preparing for.
2: Yes, yes. No hype, no sensationalism, just raw. Just the raw cry every night and the gospel by day. You know, it's called Kingdom Church over there that's hosting this. And
1: exactly.
2: It's apropos because that's what the kingdom is. A house divided cannot stand. But how beautiful it is when the brothers come together. It's where God actually commands the blessing. So America has been walking in the grace of God, but it has not had the blessing of God. And I'm talking about on our churches. Church growth is declining as a whole across the United States.
1: Absolutely.
2: We're starting to see it uptick,
1: yep. But
2: we need a revolution. And it comes when we come together, John 17, his last prayer, that they would be one so that the world may know. And we got to do it. So I encourage people, get involved, take a chance, let's get together, and just worship the Lord and preach the gospel together.
1: That's it. That's it. Let's go do it right now. I'm ready. Thank
2: us
1: you,
2: too.
1: Tommy. Well, listeners, once again, please visit America250, thejesusawakening.com. Once again, that's America250, thejesusawakening.com. And Tommy, real quick, folks that want to pull you up on your social media, can you give us a...
2: They can go on Tommy... Zito Evangelist, Tommy Zito Facebook, or Tommy Zito. There's a lot of them. There's also Instagram, Tommy Zito. The website is a little TLC, but we're working on it. But, you know, we put the premium on the gospel. So everything's, we're going to bring, I think, 18 evangelists here. We're going to train, equip, and help serve the churches of this valley. Something's going to break out in Arizona. Something is going to happen. The heavens are going to open. This is a special place. This state, this city, and we're ready for it to happen right now.
1: I am too. I am too. And like I said a couple different times, this is really true revival.
2: It is. And you know what? If people just come, this is the one thing nobody wants to do. There's a fear to it, but perfect love casts all fear. There's an anointing and grace on my life to release this, and it will change them forever. It
1: yes,
2: will change
1: it will.
2: Their daily walk forever because God will use them. And

0: they will hit the mark of their high calling. This is their highest calling.
1: Absolutely. Oh, so well put. Folks, go to America250, thejesusawakening.com. 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And I just want to give a big shout out to our producer, Jeremy. Thank you so much, Jeremy. Well, folks, we thank you so much again for being with us on The Total Experience. 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
24: 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We're so glad you're here to listen. Today's message from Pastor Alan is called Breakthroughs Declined.
25: We've been working through a study on breakthroughs, those points where God intervenes in our lives. Outcomes that can only be explained by God's participation. When you arrive at a place in your life and there's really no imagined outcome that's acceptable without God's intervention, what you need is a breakthrough. And we've tried to understand that a little better because I don't think they're random. I don't think they are just arbitrary. I think we can actually make choices that will facilitate those moments in our journey. As I worked through the study and did my preparation, I learned something, really unexpectedly, to be honest, that in Scripture there are more breakthroughs that are refused than were accepted. The list of people, it seemed to me, who were presented with opportunities for those breakthroughs, for those interventions from God, and declined them, actually exceeded the people that accepted them. And I wasn't prepared for that to be something that I learned as I did my work. So I want to do a session or two on those breakthroughs that are declined. It may seem irrational or illogical, but as I reflected on my own journey, I could see there were places where I've cooperated with the Lord, and there are times where I've chosen not to. And it's not always between moral and immoral or godly and ungodly or good and evil. Sometimes there's a sense that God puts something in front of you and you're just like, nah, I'm busy. Or I don't really want to do the work. Or I don't want to practice generosity there. I can point to places where I've said yes to the Lord, but I think the candor to recognize both is very, very important. And at this season of my life, I'm determined with the help of God not to decline any of those invitations. So I want to start with a pretty familiar narrative. It's in Mark chapter 10. It's repeated in multiple gospels. It's this young man, a wealthy young man, a man with authority, a godly young man, approaches Jesus. As Jesus started on his way, a man ran up to him and he fell on his knees before him. So there's at the very introduction to this narrative, before you know anything else, this young man is kneeling at the feet of Jesus in public. When was the last time you knelt at somebody's before somebody in public? Been a day or two. It didn't mean something different in the first century than it does now. It's an expression of yielding. It's an expression of honor, all sorts of things. Good teacher, he asked, what must I do to inherit eternal life? And Jesus answered, why do you call me good? No one is good except God alone. You know the commandments. Don't murder. Don't commit adultery. Don't steal. Don't give false testimony. Don't defraud. Honor your father and mother. He's listing the big 10, you know, the ones we've kind of put away. And he declared, teacher, all these I have kept since I was a boy. Wow. Imagine having a one-on-one with Jesus and said, I've kept all the rules. Well, Jesus was more polite than I am. He didn't snicker. But Mark gives us an insight. In verse 21, it says, Jesus looked at him and he loved him. There's that little chorus. Jesus loves me. This I know. He loves this man. He tells us that. So he's going to give him an invitation. He said, there's one thing you lack. Go and sell everything you have and give to the poor, and you'll have treasure in heaven. Then come follow me. There it is. Come follow me. It's what he said to Peter. It's what he said to James. It's what he said to John. Their lives were changed. They walked away from businesses, families, friends, routines, habits. Their whole lives got disrupted. Come follow me, he said, and they said, okay. He says the same thing to this young man. Godly young man, a man yielded to the authority of Jesus. He's inquiring. The man's face fell. He went away sad. He had great wealth. And Jesus looked around to said to his disciples, how hard it is for the rich to enter the kingdom of God. And then this next phrase intrigues me. It's verse 24. It says, the disciples were amazed at his words. They weren't prepared for this. I know this feeling a little bit. You know, if you engage in serving the Lord and trying to establish ministry, and the disciples have done that. They want to see Jesus' ministry expand, his influence to grow. I'm certain that's a part of the nature of this relationship that they've engaged in. It feels somewhat similar to the world I've spent my adult life in. And there are times you meet people and you think, if that person would get on board with this, they'd use their influence. If everybody else saw that person raise their hand and go, I'm for this, it would make the lift easier. And when this young man came up with his authority, with his influence, with his resources, you could almost see the disciples going, yes. And the young man walks away. And Jesus said, it's really difficult for him. And the disciples are amazed at his words. But Jesus said again, how hard it is to enter the kingdom of God. How hard it is to enter the kingdom of God. Wait a minute. That's not in the little chorus. Jesus loves me. How hard it is to enter the kingdom of God. We haven't talked about that, folks. I've been in thousands and thousands of church services. I've heard more sermons than you have. And you've suffered. And we don't hear very many messages where people say, you know, it's really not easy. Jesus said to his closest friends, it's hard to enter the kingdom of God. But he's not finished. It's easier for a camel to go through the eye of a needle than for a rich man to enter the kingdom of God. And the disciples were even more amazed. In verse 24, they were amazed, but in verse 26, Mark adds in here, so there's an emphasis. They're even more amazed, and they said, well, then who could be saved? And Jesus looked at them and said, with man, it's impossible, but not with God. All things are possible with God. And Peter said, we've left everything to follow you. You got a Peter just blah. And Jesus replied, I tell you the truth. And you know by now when you see that phrase, he's about to drop something completely unexpected. I tell you the truth, no one who has left home or brothers or sisters or mother or father or children or fields for me or the gospel will fail to receive 100 times as much in this present age. Homes and brothers and sisters and mothers and children and fields, and with them persecutions, and in the age to come eternal life. But many who were first will be last, and the last will be first. That's a fascinating passage. We could spend a lot of time here, more than I'm going to today. Jesus said one of the things that will come with all the blessings are persecutions. We are living in a season where there has been a tremendous initiative demonstrated on behalf of people of faith and organized religion to avoid any kind of persecution. We've hidden from the truth. We don't want to talk about the truth. We prefer our favorite passages. We've tried to be embraced by the culture. We want to be loved by the culture. We want to be applauded by the culture. Folks, holding out the truth will not always bring applause. You don't have to be intentionally obnoxious. We do that well enough without trying. But we have to be willing to tell the truth. I want to make an observation from this passage because it's about a very remarkable young man, a man with tremendous potential, a godly young man, a young man interested in serving the Lord, a man of great resources, a man that Jesus loved specifically, who's given a personal invitation, and yet he declines the breakthrough. He takes a pass. It's not convenient. And the observation, it seems so simple, but it needs to be noted, not all who reject breakthroughs are wicked and ungodly. See, I think we've imagined that the categories are good people say yes to the Lord and wicked people say no to the Lord, and it's that neat and clean. And we point to these biblical characters. Pharaoh, he refused to cooperate with God. Yeah, he did. Think how different Egypt would have been if Pharaoh had said to Moses on their first visit, "You're right, we've mistreated the Hebrew people. We will not only release you, we'll give you all the provisions you need to make it to whatever destination you feel led to." Imagine the difference that would have met in Egypt. Imagine if Pontius Pilate, the Roman governor, when he had that private audience with Jesus, had said, "Listen, I'm a political animal myself, and I see the political jealousy that's being directed at you, and I'm going to stand up on your behalf." Imagine the different future Pilate could have had. But we know Pilate chose to crucify Jesus, and Pharaoh chose to persecute the Hebrew slaves, and they both suffered greatly for it, and we put them in the villains category. But not everybody that rejects or declines these breakthroughs in Scripture. In fact, the majority of the people aren't villains. They're the covenant people of God standing on the Jordan River, looking into the promised land going, "No, thank you." And in this particular case, in Mark's gospel, it's this rich young ruler. Not everybody who rejects breakthroughs are wicked and ungodly. We have to recalibrate, folks. We've got to stop telling our God stories in terms of what we have done and pointing at our conversion date and our baptism date and the Bible studies we led and the times we volunteered and the dollars that we have given. I'm appreciate all of those things. They're a part of my own journey as well. But what's relevant for me today is, am I going to say yes to the Lord?
24: We'll be right back. But first, Pastor Allen wants to share a limited edition commemorative set to help you celebrate God's faithfulness to our nation.
25: Hey, we're celebrating this year the 250th anniversary of the signing of the Declaration of Independence. What a wonderful privilege we have. You know, God has blessed our nation so many good things. People say to me, "Well, our whole history's not good." Well, folks, you know, my history's not great. Your family history's not perfect. But you love your family. You love your children. In spite of our weaknesses, well, our nation hadn't been perfect. But through that whole story, the goodness of God is evident. It still is. Let's ask God to bless America again.
24: As we celebrate our nation's 250th anniversary, it's time to reflect on the goodness and faithfulness of God. 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Now, let's get back to Pastor Allen with his message called Breakthroughs Declined.
25: Grace is undeserved blessing, unearned merit. Things that come to you that have nothing to do with merit. If you earned it, it isn't grace. And we are creatures of grace. We stand in the grace of God. Having said that, if we're going to live out the benefits of breakthroughs, it requires a response of us. And we reject more than we accept. We decline more breakthroughs typically than we accept. In John chapter 9, we are introduced to a man who's born blind. And Jesus extends to him an opportunity for healing. It's uninvited. The man doesn't ask. This isn't Bartimaeus that screams loudly enough, "Have mercy on me." This man says nothing. He doesn't ask Jesus. The disciples draw Jesus' attention to him. And Jesus, it seems at first glance, almost makes a mockery of him. He smears mud on his face. And then he tells him to go wash in the pool of Siloam. Siloam's at the lowest point in the city of Jerusalem. Jerusalem is a city built on hills. And Siloam is the water source at the lowest point in the city. And so Jesus is sending a blind man that he's just smeared mud on his face on a journey through a very crowded city. Without explanation, he just says, go and wash. And in the understatement of Scripture, it says the man went and washed and he came home seeing. It's all that he came home seeing. He came home freaked out. He was born blind. He's never seen the blue sky or the sunshine. Did you ever listen to somebody's voice, maybe in a podcast or radio or someplace, and you hear their voice, and then when you actually see them, they don't match their voice? Right? It's like, wow. Face made for radio. That's the way I see this guy coming home from Siloam. He's down at the lowest point in the city. I know the place. And he starts his way home and he hears all these familiar voices. He said, Joe, is that Joe? I didn't think you looked like that. He came home. See, it caused a disturbance because he walked down there a blind man his whole life. He came home seeing. So the whole city knows about it. So now they got a problem in the city because this renegade, this rebel, this guy we want to shut down, has made a rather notorious statement of power that we don't have. And so they called the blind man in. And I have to smile because in John's gospel, we don't know his name. He's called consistently the blind man, but he's not blind anymore. He should be the seeing man. But he's had a breakthrough and he's going to be known forever. He's got 20/15 vision and he's going to be the blind guy. The people that have known you probably will not recognize the depth of God's grace in your life. They'll call you that divorced person. Well, I went to school with them. They were a mess. We still know Rahab. The lady that lived in Jericho, that helped the spies, that helped the Hebrews conquer the city of Jericho. Remember Rahab? What was Rahab's day job? She was a prostitute. She's Rahab the harlot all through the Bible. She's not Rahab the rescuer, Rahab the deliverer, Rahab the woman of great faith, Rahab the courageous woman. No. She's the hooker. Well, it's the Living Bible. And in John chapter 9, it's right there in your notes. It's John 9:17. By this time, the man can see. He's been healed. That's why they're talking to him. They weren't interested in him when he was the blind man. Finally, they turned again to the blind man. Who could see them? What do you have to say about him? It was your eyes he opened, and he said, he's a prophet. They still didn't believe that he had been blind and had received his sight until they sent for the man's parents. So the man can see, and there's any number of witnesses that say, no, he was blind. And they will not believe it. Remember the topic now, breakthroughs. There's a man standing here who has been blind and now has complete vision. And there are people testifying to that. And the people leading the Inquisition are saying, we will not believe it. Go get his parents. Not exactly cooperative. So they call for his parents. It's verse 19. Is this your son? Is this the one you say was born blind? How is it that he can now see? And the parents answered, well, he's our son, and we know he was born blind. But how he can see now or who opened his eyes, we don't know. Ask him. He's of age. Well, isn't that an affirming response from mom and dad? Doesn't that sound like there's a hug coming? Yeah, it's our kid. Yep, he was born blind. And we got no clue. Really? Well, John gives us a little insight. Verse 22. His parents said this because they were afraid of the Jews. For already the Jews had decided that anyone who acknowledged that Jesus was Messiah would be put out of the synagogue. So his parents said, he's of age, ask him. We're not giving up our place. We're not leaving anything behind. There's no separation coming to us. Miracle, smiracle. Kid can see. Yep, that's him. So a second time they summoned the man who'd been blind. Give glory to God, they said. We know this man's a sinner. And he said, well, he's a sinner or not, I don't know. Let me tell you what I do know. I was blind and I can see you. You say what you need to see. Say, I'm in a better spot. I'm going with him. This man's got a breakthrough coming. Do you know how easy it would have been for him to have said, I'm not going to Siloam. In fact, I'm turning you in. You're humiliating me. I'm pretty sure that's an expression of hate speech. I'll get your license revoked. How dare you mock me? He'd have missed his breakthrough. He made his way to Siloam, and he washed the mud off his eyes, and he came home seeing. And you think, well, yeah, sure he would. Anybody wouldn't. Most people won't. Wait and see how many people say yes when you invite them to read the Gospels with you. He came home seeing, and now you think, well, anybody that knows him is going to celebrate. Who knows? How many people do you know born blind that can see you? And they bring his parents in, and you think, well, no, this is a slam dunk. They'll be overjoyed. Not really. That's our kid, but I don't know. Verse 26, so they said, what did he do to you? How did he open your eyes? He said, I've told you already, and you didn't listen. Why do you want to hear it again? Do you want to become his disciples too? Makes perfect sense to him. Why wouldn't you follow somebody that could open the eyes of the blind? Well, because it would mean change and realignment, and somebody will make fun of you. How many times have you declined invitations because you didn't want to be associated with somebody? They hurled insults at him, and they said, you're this fellow's disciple. We are disciples of Moses. We know that God spoke to Moses, but as for this fellow, we don't even know where he comes from. Sounds a lot like the church today. We want to talk about culture in the first century, but we don't want to talk about it in the 21st century. That's being political. Oh, give me a break. Jesus is disrupting the political structure of Jerusalem. It gets him killed, condemned to death by the Roman governor and the most powerful Jewish political leaders in the city. Don't hide behind bad theology. We're not that different. We turn down breakthrough opportunities. We walk past them because we recognize they're going to bring separation. that there'll be a leaving behind, that not everybody's going to cheer. Jesus told us. He said it's going to be hard to enter the kingdom of God. He said there will be things you leave behind. They'll be restored to you, but persecutions will come with that. It won't be an easy journey. And we understand that. We intuit that, or we've experienced that. And so it makes us reluctant to accept invitations. The man in verse 30, he's so overjoyed, he's unfiltered. He's received so much, he's not being sensitive to his audience. In verse 30, he said, the man answered, wow, that's remarkable. You don't know where he comes from, yet he opened my eyes. You're supposed to be spiritual leaders, he said. We know that God doesn't listen to sinners. He listens to the godly man who does his will. Nobody's ever heard of opening the eyes of a man born blind. If this man weren't from God, he couldn't do this. I mean, he is pushing hard on them. Can you see them? And to this they replied, you were steeped in sin at birth. How dare you lecture us? And they threw him out. Stupid blind man that can see. Now, everybody in that narrative is a part of the covenant people of God. They go to temple. They keep all their dietary rules. They celebrate the right holidays. They wear the right clothes. They do the scripture readings in the synagogue on every Shabbat. They're checking every box. They're living in the midst of the covenant that is present to them, but there's an invitation from God that is being put in front of them in a rather bold manner, and they're saying,
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1: Welcome to God's Strength Alone. 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And before we get into it, let me describe to you a little bit of who we are. God's Strength Alone is a ministry of Camelback Christian Church. And Camelback Christian Church is located at, or where we gather, let's put it that way. 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We have a Adventures in God's Word at 9:30 on Sunday mornings. So we gather on Sunday, and we would love to have you come if you are looking, desiring a church home, if you have kind of taken an off-ramp in your relationship with the Lord and are looking to re-engage with him. If you've never pursued a relationship with him, we want to welcome you to ask questions about who is this man called Jesus, and why is he known as both Christ and Lord. So Camelback Christian Church, you will find us to be a more classic church in our worship style. And what do I mean by that? We have found it best that we praise the Lord through music, classic hymns, organ, piano. We offer communion every week, and we offer an invitation every week for people to further their relationship with the Lord. And you can find out more about who we are by going to CamelbackChristianChurch.org. That's CamelbackChristianChurch.org. So that's a little bit about who we are. And we call ourselves a small church with a big heart. And we hope you would find definitely the second part of that church to be, that statement to be true, that we do have a big heart for you, for others, and most importantly for the Lord and what he desires to do through the ministry, through his ministry at Camelback. So God's Strength Alone, there is no more vital place for God's Strength Alone to be evident in our lives
0: than in our prayer life. So we're working through the parables of Jesus. Last week we took a kind of a break and talked about moms a little bit, but we're back into the parables of Jesus. We have two to go. This week we're looking at the parable known as the parable of the persistent widow. It's recorded in Luke 18, verses 1 through 8, and it's a parable about prayer, and it's really an intriguing parable, and let's just read it. Then Jesus told his disciples a parable to show them that they should always pray and not give up. He said, "In a certain town there was a judge who neither feared God nor cared what people thought. And there was a widow in that town who kept coming to him with the plea, 'Grant me justice against my adversary.' For some time he refused, but finally he said to himself, 'Even though I don't fear God or care what people think, yet because this widow keeps bothering me, I will see that she gets justice so that she won't eventually come and attack me.' And the Lord said, 'Listen to what the unjust judge says. And will not God bring about justice for his chosen ones, who cry out to him day and night? Will he keep putting them off? I tell you, he will see that they get justice, and quickly. However, when the Son of Man comes, will he find faith on the earth?'" That's quite an intriguing little parable, isn't it? The parable is really only five verses, and then Jesus makes some comments on the parable. But at the beginning of the parable, Luke gives the reason for the parable. I think it's the only time where Luke does that, where he really gives the punchline, where he says, "Then Jesus told his disciples a parable to show them that they should always pray and not give up." Yeah. Obviously, the emphasis of the parable is persistence, which Luke makes evident at the beginning. So how persistent is our prayer? Is it more we pray a couple times and stop? Are we more like this persistent widow? There's a whole lot here. We could just kind of close it down, because as I said, Luke tells us what the parable's about, that we should always pray and not give up. Well, who doesn't need to be told that? We know that. But what's Jesus really driving at? What are the insights that are the takeaways that he wants us to gain about prayer and about our Father and about ourselves in this parable? Let's talk about four as we work through this. First, dependence. Dependence. The widow had no other recourse for justice but the unjust judge. She had no place else to go. She couldn't go down the hall to the next judge. It was this unjust judge, and Jesus says this unjust judge could care less about God, could care less about people. But this is who the widow had to go to for her cause, for her case. And so she does. And she does, and she has confidence in this judge, even though he is unjust, as Jesus describes him. She had faith that he would come through for her. faith enough that she persisted. We'll talk about that in a minute. The writer of Hebrews tells us that faith is the confidence of things hoped for, the assurance in that we do not see, in that what we do not see. The confidence of things hoped for, the assurance in that what we do not see. She had faith in this judge, even though he was unjust. And she had no place else to go, once again. A statement I ran across a few years ago that I really like goes like this. When you go out on a limb for Jesus, take a soul with you. When you go out on a limb for Jesus, take a soul with you. That's this widow with this judge. It's this guy or nothing to plead her case against her adversary. And we're not told what her case was. We're not told what the adversary did against her. If it was something against the law, she was robbed, if she was assaulted, we're not told anything about that. All we are told is she had a case against an adversary. And she had no place else to go. Remember when Martha, in the story of Martha, Mary and Martha and Lazarus, after Lazarus died, and Jesus is on his way into Bethany, the town where Mary and Martha were, grieving over the death of their brother Lazarus, and Martha finds out that Jesus is on his way into town, and she's not pleased with Jesus at this point because he delayed his way into town and could have been there earlier, and she knew that, and so she goes out and confronts Jesus on the road, and she makes a statement to Jesus, "If you would have been here, my brother would not have died." And then she says what? "But now I know that God will give you whatever you ask." What's she saying to Jesus? She's saying, "Jesus, I have no place else to go here. Jesus, it's you or nothing." Guys, that's a great place for our faith to be. Where Martha was on that day on the road. And that's this widow with this judge. "I have no place else to go." She's dependent on this judge. She's dependent, and she's also got a specific case. I believe that's the second thing Jesus wants us to learn from this parable. She had a specific case to bring against her adversary. She had an adversary that had done her wrong, and she brought that specific case to the judge. Why do I bring that up? Because if your prayers are like mine sometimes, they are way too vague. Way too vague. I ran across a statement this week from a pastor in Korea. And his statement was simply this. And this pastor in Korea has huge, huge, huge church. A prayerful church. And his statement was simply this. "God does not answer vague prayers." Wow. That's a convicting statement. God does not answer vague prayers. Why? I can't really say why. And I can't really speak for God on that issue. But what's the problem with vague prayers? The problem with vague prayers is that how can you tell if God answered them or not? That's the issue with vague prayers. For example, "Make me a better Christian today." That's just way too vague. Is it not? "Make me a better husband today, a better wife today. Bless our kids today. Bless our children today. Bless our church today. Bless our country today." and on those vague prayers can go. Vague prayers tend to be nice prayers, tend to be surfacey prayers. They don't really get into the meat of the issue. Tell God what you really want in your prayer life. Be specific. This widow was. What do you really want from God today in your prayers? Be specific. Write it down. Keep track. Is it wisdom? Is it forgiveness in a relationship? Is it specifics about a future? A job opportunity? Don't be vague. Here's another reason why vague prayers aren't the best prayers. Because vague prayers, God gets robbed of the glory he deserves. Was it really God? Or just some strange coincidence of events? But if we're specific in our prayers and name them and write them down, we can keep track. The widow was specific. There was precision. So there's dependence, there's precision, and then the third, there's tenacity. She wore down the judge. She wore down the judge is what she did. Verse 5, I want to read verse 5 to you again. This is what the judge says. Yet because this widow keeps bothering me, I will see that she gets justice so that she won't eventually come and attack me, is what he says. The phrase attack me is a pugilistic word, Greek word. And what it literally means is so that she won't come and give me a black eye. That's what he's saying. Yeah, she wore down the judge. She didn't want a black eye. So she continually came to him. It's the difference between praying for something and praying through something. And that's so important. And there are definitely circumstances where praying for something is important and essential and is warranted. Before a meal, we pray for the meal. We don't pray through the meal, we pray for the meal. That's not this. Here Jesus is driving home the main point of the parable. The need to bother the judge, to pray through our requests, to put it in prayer language, until the judge takes my case. That's the issue. That's the purpose of the parable. Until the judge takes my case. So here's the $64,000 question. What happens if we don't pray it through? What happens if we stop? What would have happened if the widow would have stopped bothering the judge? She would have never received justice. She would have never received the response from the judge. There are people that study history that are known as counterfactual theorists. A counterfactual theorist are people that ask the what-if questions. For example, what if the Revolutionary War would not have succeeded? What if Hitler would have been successful in his campaign? How would have history unfolded? Reading the Bible, and on that could go. Reading the Bible through that lens can be interesting as well. For example, in the Old Testament, God told the nation of Israel that the way they were going to conquer the greatest enemy that lived in the promised land they were about to cross over the Jordan lived in the city of Jericho. And the way they were going to conquer the city of Jericho was by, not by force and not by might, we all know the story, was by walking around the city one time for 6 days, and then on the seventh day to walk around it 7 times. 13 times they were to walk around the city of Jericho.

0: What if they wouldn't have followed through? Like the generation before, they would have defaulted on realizing the promise of God in their lives. They wouldn't have realized what God had in store for them in the promised land. Maybe we have unanswered prayers because we don't pray through. I don't think you can read this parable and come to any other conclusion. That maybe we have unanswered prayers simply because we don't pray through. We give up. We stop. And Jesus goes on to say, the Lord has so much to give us, to show us, for us to realize in relationship with him in prayer, that our Father is not like the unjust judge. That's what he says. He's not like the unjust judge. He has so much for us and so much to give us, and he will give it to us quickly in his timing. But we need to pray it through. But if we abort it because we lose heart, or some translations say because we faint, because we give up, maybe God just doesn't answer the prayer then. Once again, I don't think you can read this parable and come to any other conclusion. The fourth is justice. Justice. That's the fourth takeaway here. That God will always be quick in providing justice for his children. Already referenced that. Jesus contrasts this unjust judge with his Father, a caring, providing Heavenly Father who administers justice for his children. Psalm 37, 5 and 6 says, commit your way to the Lord, trust in him, and he will do this. He will make your righteous reward shine like the dawn, your vindication like the noonday sun. Some translations say he will make your justice shine like the dawn, your vindication like the noonday sun. Here's the big application for this parable, I believe. If we have well-developed faith, we'll have well-developed prayers. That's what Jesus wants us to have. Well-developed faith results in persistence, tenacious, specific prayers. The flip side of that is true as well. Is it not? Well-developed prayers result in well-developed faith. But when our faith declines, our prayers tend to be less frequent, less tenacious, less heartfelt. They tend to be more surfacey, unfortunately, less specific. God wants us to be specific. He wants us to be tenacious. He wants us to pray through. And sometimes our prayers will go on for years. A real quick example. My best friend in high school told me a few years ago, I saw him and he said his mother prayed that when he was growing up, when he was a little kid, prayed for 25 years for him or 30 years for him about his future wife. And that he would have a godly, marry a godly, wonderful woman. And she prayed that for 30 years every day. Talking about praying it through, and he did. Bob married Chris, and Chris is a wonderful Christian woman. And sometimes when we pray it through, it's relatively short period of time. Sometimes we pray it through, and it's 15, 20, 25, 30 years. Who knows? But we need to pray it through. So that's the parable of the persistent widow. I pray that it has application in your prayer life for today and tomorrow. Thank you for being a part of God's Strength Alone.
1: Thank you for being with us today. 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
21: My husband was pressuring me to get an abortion. 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
20: 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On today's edition of The Plumb Line, I'm your host, Chi Rudolph, and I'm excited to have Emily Burning back with me. Emily is the co-founder, along with her husband, of Let Them Live, a wonderful ministry that has a little tagline right underneath them on the website, letthemlive.org, and it says, defending the defenseless, being a voice for those who don't have a voice for themselves, is one of the scriptures that we talked about quite a bit the last time that we visited Emily. And welcome back to the broadcast. Great to have you on again.
0: Oh, it's good to be on. Thanks so much, Jay.
20: And we spent a lot of time our first visit kind of sharing a little bit about Let Them Live and talking about the wonderful work that you guys do. And this time I want to kind of shine the spotlight on the moms and talk about the value that the scriptures teach us of a mom and of women in general, mom or not. We all have moms, and so I want to dive into that a little bit more as we talk about what you guys do with Let Them Live. So, but before we get to that, let's start with a little bit of a newsy item here. We don't do a lot of late breaking news or anything like that because we're mainly focused on topics and issues. But the issue of abortion pills is an issue that I have dealt with and have talked about, and it's been in the news lately. Can you update us on what's going on with that? Oh, it's kind of sad news, really, because it is so very disturbing what's going on with these mail order pills, isn't it?
0: Yeah, no, 100%. Ever since Roe was overturned, we've seen a huge uptick in abortions done with the abortion pills, and specifically women ordering them online and then being sent in the mail. And it's really apt to be talking about it when we're talking about women and how we should love women and protect women, because abortion pills just absolutely destroy women. So many women are, you know, not having ultrasounds to rule out ectopic pregnancy. They're not seeing the resource and support that they need when they find themselves in maybe a surprise pregnancy. But instead, they're able to go online and just order these pills. And in Louisiana, actually, which is a wonderful state because they protect life there, they said that abortion pills couldn't be mailed. It's too dangerous. The Supreme Court, for just a minute, they upheld that decision, but then they went ahead and reversed it. So right now, things are still being fleshed out in the lower courts, and the lawsuits are still going on regarding the legality and the safety and things like that of sending abortion pills in the mail across state lines. The Supreme Court, though, has decided that for now, the abortion pills can still be mailed. And that's just so detrimental to women and their health and just their dignity as image bearers of the Lord, as well as these beautiful vessels that bring life into the world. So our prayer and our hope is that we can continue to shift the culture and help women understand their value, and that they are loved, and that their babies are loved, and that they have help, and that they don't have to take some pills that they ordered in the mail in order to keep their life going.
20: Yeah. And I recall that you were saying the last visit that we had that this situation with these abortion pills has become not only the primary means of abortion in our society, but also the phone calls or the contacts that you get. Most of those are coming now from someone, you know, taking the pills or planning on taking them or whatever, right?
0: Yeah, absolutely. We've had the shift how we reach women, because how they have reached out to us has changed dramatically. Instead of saying, I mean, and women still have abortion appointments scheduled, the typical, I say typical, it's not normal in any way, but going in for an actual abortion versus having the pills in hand, we see so many women with the pills in hand. And so we've had to shift how we counsel these women and how we reach out to them, because they have those pills with them. They are told that they should do it at home by themselves. So really, time is of the essence when a mom reaches out to us when she has those pills. And it's also just so dangerous. It's so dangerous. You know, we heard for so many years that people didn't want any more back alley, you know, coat hanger abortions happening, but that's exactly what's happening now, just with some pills. Women are experiencing severe symptoms and life-threatening conditions because of these pills. And so when we reach our moms, it's very important that our counselors know what to say. It's almost as if you're talking someone off of a ledge. It really is. It's that life and death. So our counselors are equipped and trained to handle those situations as best as they can. We're also equipped with information about abortion pill reversal. And this is literally just progesterone injections, making sure that women have all the progesterone that they need to maintain a great environment for their babies. So being equipped with information about abortion pill reversal is also very vital, because after the first set of pills are taken, there is still an opportunity to reverse the effects of that. So our hope is that women know that they have more options, and that they are worth more than just being given some pills and, you know, dealing with it on their own at home.
20: Yeah. Well, let's just stay on kind of this aspect for the whole first segment here, because I know that you have had some success stories, probably several that have come out of these types of situations. I know that for a fact, because the advertisement that you're airing on the Plumline is talking about one of those circumstances where the gal had, I think, taken, if I'm recollecting the ad properly, I think she took the first of the, you know, series of pills there. Mm-hmm. And so tell us a little bit about some of those success stories. I love to hear those things. I'm sure the listeners do too.
0: Oh, it's beautiful. Those are some of my favorite stories, because it just shows that there's lies from the abortion industry that want you to believe there is no efficacy in abortion pill reversal. There is no success, that it's actually dangerous, when the exact opposite is true. So these stories really hit home, because it shows that there's hope. Even if some of those first pills are taken, which so many women are silently taking alone in their homes, there's still hope. And that hope can save lives. That hope does save lives. And abortion pill reversal is actually just so simple. The first pill is going to cut off progesterone from a mom, and that progesterone makes the uterus a really nice and hospitable place for her baby to grow. And abortion pill reversal is just overcoming that blocking of progesterone by giving the mom tons of progesterone. So it's really not even, you don't have to be a scientist to know that you overcome blocking progesterone with more progesterone. And so we've seen it work so many times. And it's so beautiful, because these moms, they have this moment, and it's the fear that drives them. They take these pills and they sit with it for a little bit, and then they realize, oh no, what have I done? I do not want this. And that's a very valid, very common experience that women have. And the abortion industry wants you to believe that women don't actually feel regret when they take the first pill. It's actually not possible, that there's no women who actually feel regret, but the opposite is true. There are women that immediately know, I have to fix this and try to save my baby's life. And that is a scary moment for them, because it is a rush against the clock. They have a time frame. They have, I believe, 72 hours to get connected with someone who can help them with abortion pill reversal, a nurse who can help take care of them. And so that's why it's crucial for the pro-life movement to just know abortion pill reversal resources, that we have those available in every city, in every town, as much available as possible. And that women know that there is an opportunity to reverse the effects of those first pills, because so many women regret abortion. And if we can help prevent that from happening, that's extremely important. And we have seen healthy babies, beautiful moms who have gone through abortion pill reversal. It's very redemptive. And it's so beautiful to see these women understand the value of the life that's inside of them. And they can have so many moms who've experienced this. And, you know, when they find out that their baby's heart is still beating, the relief that's on their face is just, it's the mother's love, understanding the value of the life that they're growing. And there's nothing like it at all. And so that's the hope that abortion pill reversal gives to so many women in this day and age where abortion pills are just rampant in our society.
20: Yeah. So, Emily, I'd love to have us share the most important value of life of all with our listeners here. You mentioned, and we were talking about this broadcast last time we visited, a lot about the value of life at all stages and what God's Word has to say about that. And I think last time, too, we talked about the reality that God does value the life that we have here on this earth, but of much greater value is that we have eternal life. And so I wanted to have you share with the person who is maybe just coming on this broadcast and they wanted to hear what we have to share about mothers and the value of women according to the scriptures and all those things. They don't understand the value of life in general and the importance of eternal life. So what would you say to that person?
0: Yeah, I would definitely say, you know, this is something I've been thinking about a lot lately. I've been having conversations with my father about this and my dad. And, you know, life here is temporary, but it's hard because that's all that we know. This life here on earth is all that we know. It's all that we have to compare anything against. And so sometimes we forget that we have a spiritual aspect to ourselves as well, that the Lord created body and soul. And so, you know, my encouragement to people, especially for about looking at the gospel and how it applies to women and pregnant women, the gospel, which is good news, is first that God created us in his image and he loves us and he sent his son, Jesus, to save sinners. And that was through his death and resurrection. And the reason that we have hope is because that tomb is empty. Jesus defeated death. And the downside, but the reality is that every single human being that has ever existed, minus Jesus, or will ever exist, has sinned and is separated from God. But the punishment that we would deserve, Jesus took that on for us. He took the punishment for sin on the cross and he rose again so that anyone who believes in him, who confesses that he is Lord, and is reconciled to God, is given new life. And I think that that's a very beautiful thing because we think of new life, we think of newborn babies, we think of pregnant women, of course, but we are also renewed. We are given new life in Jesus. And this is something that's very special that we get to share with our moms at Let Them Live, of course, when they're ready for that. For a pregnant woman who doesn't know Jesus, it's important that she knows that the gospel, the good news, begins with who God is and what he offers. It doesn't start with condemnation. And I think that's very important because many women who find themselves pregnant, most of them, it's happened, you know, out of wedlock. They've been abandoned. It's under circumstances that they're not proud of, they're ashamed of. And especially when you're a pregnant woman coming to, you know, a Christian organization, the fear, rightfully so, understandably so, could be fear of condemnation and judgment. But it's really important that we recognize the life that's growing inside of her and the value of her life as well. And she is an image bearer, and that we love her first. We give her resources. So we start with hope and truth and forgiveness and rescue. And that's what God does. He starts with hope and truth and forgiveness and rescue. And so it's important for a woman considering abortion to understand that the gospel tells her that she is not abandoned. So many women who are facing an abortion decision, they really feel trapped and scared and alone. They could be pressured into an abortion. For a lot of women that we help, it's the financial aspect that's overwhelming them. But what the gospel says about her and everyone is that our value is not determined by her circumstances. It's not determined by her circumstances or her relationship or her past or anything like that. And Christianity specifically holds that the mother and her child are both loved and valuable, and God sees both of them with dignity and compassion. While the needs that this mom has are very real, and that's why we really strive to address the practical needs that a mom has that are leading her to consider abortion. You know, we pay that rent, we pay her bills, things like that. It's important that we build upon that. So we get her situated. I mean, God, you know, in the gospel as well, Jesus, you know, he doesn't deny that people need food. They need water, right? The five loaves and two fish. I mean, God provides, and he knows that we need physical things to sustain us. I mean, he made us, so he knows that we need those things. But one of the most important things is once we get her settled and we get her support, we get her physical needs taken care of, we have to remind her and help her see that her identity in Christ is bigger than her crisis. The gospel tells us that we're more than whatever our situation is. We're more than a failure that we have in Christ, that we have forgiveness and we have purpose and we have a future. And this can really change. I've seen it change our moms. from the inside out. So yes, the physical and tangible financial support and resources completely help to transform a mom's life. But when we share the gospel with them, it's like they're, I mean, it's in 2 Corinthians, I believe. If anyone is in Christ, he's a new creation. It's like she's become this whole other person. And so it helps her to really understand her true identity. And the gospel, you know, if we're talking about us Christians and not just how this helps the moms, but for people

0: who are Christians, the gospel calls us to do actual, you know, a gospel-centered response to abortion is not, oh, just don't have the abortion. Don't have the abortion. God hates abortion, which are true things, but it really does mean stepping in and helping financially and providing, you know, housing and standing hand in hand with her through her emotional ups and downs and helping the fathers of the babies take responsibility and step in, things like that, caring for the mom and the baby. And the early Christians were known for caring for vulnerable women and children. Yeah. So, you know, orphans and widows in their affliction. And so I could go on and on about the gospel and how it views human value and all of that. But I think that pretty much sums it up, is that we try to help her see what her true identity is, and everything flows from there.
1: Yeah, exactly. If we really believe what we say we believe, and we believe in, you know, Jesus and who he is and what he has done, it will result in outpouring of works. That's what Ephesians 2, 8 through 10 explains. 8 and 9 talk about it's by grace we've been saved through faith, not by works, so that no one can boast. But then it goes on, verse 10, and says, but works are essential, not to earn salvation, but as a result of it, an outpouring of, yeah, of our love for the Lord.
0: Yeah.
1: He has created us as we are God's workmanship, created in Christ Jesus to do good works, like what to let them live and all your volunteers and folks are doing. So wonderful. Thank you so much for communicating that, Emily. And I've got to get to the break here, but I want to share my email address. And if you're someone who's just coming to this broadcast, don't even know really why you're here, well, Emily and I know why you're here, because you have been drawn by the Holy Spirit, I believe anyway, to hear what has just been shared. You may be someone who's never really thought about a relationship with your Creator, has never really understood what that even means. And what's just been communicated to you, God created you, he wants a relationship with you, and yet because of your sin, because of my sin, Emily's sin, we all have sinned and fall short of the glory of God, the scriptures tell us. And because of that, that relationship, that fellowship is broken. And the only way to restore it, to reconcile with your Creator, is through the blood of Jesus Christ shed for you at the cross. That's what the cross is all about. Jesus went to the cross, and he took your place on that cross and received the punishment that you deserve. And in so doing, by his death and his resurrection from the dead, he is alive. He's not dead. He overcame the power of sin and death, and he grants forgiveness of sins and eternal life in heaven to all who would turn from sin and believe in him. Repent of your sin and put your faith in Jesus Christ, as simple as that, and you will be saved. So that is a brief, you know, explanation there, along with a wonderful explanation that Emily provided for us. And I want you to reach out and connect with me, theplumblineradio@gmail.com. We'll get together. We can talk about this more if you have some questions. theplumblineradio@gmail.com. Remember, plum is P-L-U-M-B. B at the end of the word plum, theplumblineradio@gmail.com. 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Thanks for joining me for The Plumb Line. I'm your host, Jay Rudolph. Emily Burning of Let Them Live, my guest. Let Them Live is one of the wonderful sponsors of The Plumb Line in a number of markets around the country, and so thankful to them for helping you to be able to hear this broadcast on the radio, if that's how you're listening. And of course, The Plumb Line goes up as a podcast after it airs on the radio, so maybe some of you are catching it that way. And if you didn't know that, you can find The Plumb Line at most podcast sites that you would go to. Well, Emily, as we come back here for our second segment, I want to talk a little bit about the value that the scriptures place upon women and mothers specifically. And we're going to get into some specific verses probably in more detail as this moves along here. But there are a number of scriptures going, you know, right back to the beginning in Genesis chapters 1 and 2, where Adam and Eve are created and Eve is to be, you know, a helpmate for her husband. And we get this view that women have incredible importance and value because Adam, you know, he was all alone for a time there, and the animals passed by him, and he gave, you know, names, and they realized, he realized, well, there's, you know, none of these look like me, none of these, you know, none of these fit the bill for being a companion for me. And of course, God knew this wasn't a surprise to God. You get the picture. Yeah. God was there, like, oh my goodness, I forgot to, you know, create something for Adam, and not at all.
0: That's yep.
1: not the case at all. God, you know, obviously is perfect. He knows all this ahead of time. So Eve is created out of a rib from Adam, and right there from the very beginning, we see tremendous value that women have. And so for those who would, you know, I guess it was completely countercultural during, you know, in biblical times, the culture, the society did not place value on women, but the Bible certainly did.
0: Yes. Yes. It's important to understand, too, prescriptive versus descriptive in the Bible. There's a lot of descriptive things of how the culture was treating women, but then they're not prescriptive. It's not how God is saying to treat women, but there are so many instances, starting in the Old Testament from the very beginning all the way through, of God meeting women and just showing us, the reader and studier of scripture, the beauty and the care that he has for women, despite the cultural norms of the time. And so it's really beautiful, and I think it's a good reflection for us Christians today on how we should treat women and how we can respond to women who are pregnant, find themselves pregnant, considering abortion, you know, even if it doesn't fit our mold as Christians of, well, you know, we shouldn't have sex outside of marriage, things like that. These things happen. So how can we as Christians respond to that in a way similar to how God responded and loved women in the Bible? And so I'd love to talk about that. But when Christians encounter pregnant women, the best thing that we can do is, I think, we are so convicted, which is amazing. But we want to make sure that that is balanced with being calm and providing practical assistance. We had discussed before, many women who are experiencing unexpected pregnancies are reacting to fear and pressure and finances and instability and relationship problems. So some ways that Christians can love these women in the way that God also loved the women of the Bible and loves these women is, we can first listen. Women who might be scared or overwhelmed, they also might be expecting judgment from a Christian. So it can change the game if we ask questions and listen carefully. You know, what's making this feel impossible to you right now? Do you feel pressured by anyone? What kind of support do you have? Things like that are very important. And it's also really important to know, like I mentioned before, God, he sees the whole person. We're not just body. We're not just soul. We are body and soul. And so we have to practically know ahead of time resources that can help support the mom and her baby to make sure she has some of the basic necessities, a roof over her head and food in her belly and things like that. And so knowing the resources available in your local community ahead of time, Let Them Live is a great example. You know, we help with the financial assistance and we can help moms of so many other things, but knowing your local pregnancy resource center, knowing about housing assistance and maternity homes and church communities, and encouraging your own church community to be involved, as well as your domestic violence resources and things like that. Telling a mom, like, I know some place and some people that can help you today. And I think that that's very important. And as Christians, we know what's at stake when abortion is brought up. And that can sometimes lead us into a panic. But it's important to remain calm and know that there's still time, and that likely you might be the first person to tell this mom that she can do it and that there's help for her to do it. And so that those are just some practical ways that we can love women like God loves the women of the Bible and loves the women that and the children that he has created.
1: Yeah, I'm just reflecting back to what we were sharing before the break there about how if we are Christians, if the Holy Spirit dwells within us as followers of Christ, which indeed anyone who believes in Jesus, you have the Holy Spirit, then, you know, when we live in the Spirit, you know, we can be a blessing to others. We can be a light to those who are struggling in a non-judgmental manner, because, you know, and we really have to be, like you said there, we've really got to be living, abiding in the Spirit, because in our flesh, we desire probably to react in a different way when we see someone who's, you know, maybe pregnant out of wedlock and things like that.
0: Yeah, absolutely. Absolutely. There's things that we need to do. And like you said, it's a show of the Holy Spirit that has changed us in how we act. It's not something that we can ever do for salvation, but it's very important that we put our words into actions, because these are very real lives that need very real support. And that's what the gospel tells us to do. The gospel doesn't, you know, it does not telling us to do this for our salvation. It tells us that because you are saved, because you have been transformed, this is how you're going to show the love of Christ in your life. This is going to be an outward sign of an inward change. And this is the most practical way, I think, to show Christianity today, because a majority of women in the United States who are having abortions, you know, they are doing it not because they wake up and they want to do it, but because they are scared, because their circumstances, financial, relationship, or otherwise, are pressuring them to this. And we as Christians and as a church have a responsibility and a mandate to stand up and help.
1: Amen. Well, Emily Burning, my guest, she and her husband, co-founders of Let Them Live. 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And at the best, you can participate with their ministry or support their Christian-owned business, whatever it may be that you hear from here during the break. Stay tuned.
2: 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My name is Gary Ingram, and I'm the founder of Love and Truth Network. I know what it's like to hide in deep shame and confusion. 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
1: 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Thanks for joining me for The Plumb Line. I'm your host, Jay Rudolph. My guest, Emily Berning, and the ministry is Let Them Live, letthemlive.org/plumbline. Check that out. You can learn more about the great work for the Lord that they are doing. And Emily, as we return here, I want to talk a little bit about a difficult reality for many women. And I understand a little bit that I know about you, for you as well, I guess. And that is the struggle with infertility, with a closed womb, as the Bible describes it. I'm looking here at a website that has some information about Hannah. And I remember years ago, I think I've maybe mentioned to you that I fill a pulpit at lots of different churches that, you know, churches that don't have pastors. And I get the blessing of, even though I'm not an official pastor, being able to fill in. And I remember one of my favorite messages was one on Hannah and talking about this situation for her, where, you know, her husband loved her, but her husband had two wives, and the other wife was very cruel, very harsh toward Hannah. And the Lord had closed her womb, we're told in 1 Samuel. You can read about this in 1 Samuel chapter 1. And so there is this barrenness, which was a very difficult struggle, especially in, you know, Old Testament biblical times and in that culture. But I don't want to say just there, because it's a difficulty for women in all generations and all cultures. I know, you know, really in particular there for Hannah, certainly, because she had extra, you know, abuse coming her way from another spouse, which is something that shouldn't even be happening in the first place, having two wives, obviously. But the point, I guess, that I want to make is there are a lot of women who really struggle and are unable to, you know, have children, and it's a very painful, very sad thing. And then you've got women who are choosing to take the lives of their children, and it's hard to address this in a sensitive manner. I want to do that as best I can here, but that's the reality of it, and it seems just so, I don't know, it's disturbing, I guess.
0: Yeah, no, it can be really hard. And you know, sometimes I still wonder why the Lord has given me the story, the body that he's given me. And maybe it's to have these discussions, you know. But about 5 years ago, you know, my husband and I, we've been married for a couple of years at this point, and, you know, kind of wondered why we hadn't had kids. And at this point, we had started Let Them Live. So we were already helping women to cancel their abortions and choose life. And, you know, we did some testing, and sure enough, you know, we discovered that diagnosis, and we couldn't have kids. We were told we wouldn't be able to have kids. And that was so heartbreaking, because, you know, here we are, we're helping women to choose life. So many women who are getting pregnant so easily. I mean, they're not even trying, right? This is just happening to them. And there was a period of time where that was just very difficult for me, for Nathan as well. We just felt like it was unfair. And but God is so good, and he really brought us out of that. Now, it's still we still feel it sometimes, of course, but the beauty is that God has a plan, and if we trust that God's plan is good for us, we know that we're going to be okay, because we are his. And so our perspective has shifted, you know, from one of bitterness. And I think this is a good example, like this is a good time to bring up Hannah again, is that her response to being infertile, which again, like you said, culturally at that time was just very hard. Her response was worship and not bitterness. And so God slowly transformed our hearts from hearts of, you know, jealousy and bitterness and sadness and anger into just worship of him and action to help women who do find themselves pregnant. And we had to separate out our own problems and our own path that the Lord set before us from the path that he had set for so many others. We just cannot claim to know his plans for our lives at times, let alone everyone else's lives. And so we had to separate those things. It was hard, but there's so much beauty in the fact that even though Nathan and I cannot have children of our own, that our legacy gets to be that at this point right now, and I'm sure hopefully by the time that we do leave this earth, it's 10,000 plus, but over 1,000 lives have been saved from abortion, and those lives are going to go on and have more lives, and they're going to create more life, and the generational impact is just huge. And so it became an experience of being humbled. Like, thank you, God, for choosing me to do this mission. Wow. Okay. You know, maybe we can't have kids of our own, but the fact that we get to stop Satan's evil plans, and you're using us to do that, is really, really beautiful. And to help prevent women from experiencing the pain, the lifelong pain of abortion, it's really amazing. And so it was a combination of letting go of our own pain and just really coming into the plans that the Lord had for us and what he wanted to use us for. And I think, you know, Hannah is obviously someone in the Bible that I have read about extensively, and it just shows Hannah Matters, because, you know, it shows that God sees women in their infertility and their grief, and honest prayer. We can come to God with honest prayer, and God can bring purpose out of our suffering. I've seen it. He has shown me the purpose that can come out of that, and the purpose that I've created and Nathan has created through him is let them live. And there's nothing that I would change about our story, despite the struggles, despite the sadness, despite the, you know, negative pregnancy tests month after month. I wouldn't change the fact that over 1,000 little lives are here and getting to experience life and getting to create generational impact.
1: Yeah. And as you said, you know, God sees, he knows all. He remembers Hannah's prayer we see later in the book of 1 Samuel and blesses her with Samuel. The book wouldn't exist without Hannah.
0: Exactly.
1: Samuel wouldn't exist. So, yeah. And of course, Samuel becomes a great prophet of the Lord. And so you can read that whole story in 1 Samuel chapter 1 on into chapter 2 as well, I believe. And so, yeah, thank you for sharing that. And I couldn't help, as you're talking here, to bring up something that I have no doubt you and Nathan have thought about, but maybe I'm going to get too personal here. If I am, no. You can say I'm not going to answer that. That's perfectly fine.
0: No.
1: But to me, I'm like, you know, is there a possibility that you may adopt one of the clients that you work with, one of their children?
0: You know, we've always been open to it. It hasn't happened yet, but, you know, we have housed mom and baby. We've helped a couple of women who've stayed with us, and we've also fostered a Let Them Live baby and had her for a while. So, you know, we're just completely open to whatever God has in store for us, truly. And we would love, you know, I think adoption, it would be so beautiful. It has not happened. But again, that's just us trusting in God's plan and us being ready for whenever he says, okay, this is happening. Adoption is a beautiful and redemptive thing. My sister-in-law was adopted. And even though we've only seen one mom choose adoption at Let Them Live out of the over 1,000 moms we've helped, it can be a really beautiful thing. So we're open and whatever the Lord has planned.
1: Yeah. Well, that's kind of interesting to me too. I didn't realize only one. So the others, you know, most of the women you've worked with have chosen to choose life and not go through with the abortion, but it sounds like the vast, vast majority then are keeping their babies, huh?
0: They are. And I think it kind of boils down to they really want to be a mom. They just feel like they don't have the resources to do it. And so it's important to walk them through. And many of them do bring up adoption at one point or another. And it's important that we help them explore that in a you know, a way that isn't pressuring them. But eventually they see their baby and they know that they just have to do it and they want to do it. And it's amazing because I've seen and heard so many moms talk about how having their babies made them want to step up and be there. It's beautiful.
1: Yeah. Well, one other thing on this subject here, kind of talking about infertility and things, and as we talk about adoption as well, I've heard others and other guests that I've had on that have talked about how, you know, adoption is redemptive. It's a wonderful, beautiful thing. But when you are speaking with someone who's having an infertility struggle, it's probably not the most sensitive thing of all to say, well, you can always adopt, huh?
0: Right. And it can be hard, and everyone in their infertility journey is in a different spot. It could be that they just found out. It could be that they're, you know, 5 years removed from it, like myself. I think it's important, though, to know that, you know, as someone who has just been dealing with this for a long time, I'm in the pro-life movement. I know people are coming from such a good place. And so it really doesn't affect me as much. But, you know, I think it's hard for people to know how to respond when someone says, you know, oh, I can't have kids, because that's the natural progression of things. And so I think the most important thing to do is just to say, you know, I'm here for you if you want to talk, and it's okay. It's okay. Just bring your sorrows to the Lord. And that's it. That's all that has to be said. And it's not, oh, don't worry, it'll work out someday. We don't know that. You know, we don't know if, you know, a lot of people I've had tell me, you know, years and years ago, oh, I know you're going to have a baby next year. The Lord told me that you're going to get pregnant next year. You know, and I don't put my faith in man. I put my faith in the Lord. And so bringing that to him, again, God is not afraid of the raw emotions that are on our heart. He's not afraid of the emotions that we bring to the table when we bring those to the foot of the cross. And so that's my encouragement for anyone who's finding out that they are struggling with infertility. You know, just know that there are people who know what you're feeling, but God knows. God knows your heart, and he knows your sorrow, and he knows your pain, and you can bring it to him.
1: Well, thank you. I'm so glad we talked about this aspect, and I'm sure it'll be a blessing to at least some women tuning in. I have no doubt that some are struggling with this who are tuning in now. Well, my guest again, Emily Burning, letthemlive.org/plumbline. letthemlive.org/plumbline, the website. I'd love to have you go there right now and check out what they are doing to save babies and help women to choose life. letthemlive.org/plumbline. We'll be back, and we'll have a few more thoughts. Maybe we'll get a story or two in as well in the final segment to come, so don't go anywhere. A forerunner in homeschool curriculum, Cornerstone Curriculum has been teaching children all over the world to think and learn from a biblical perspective for more than 40 years. The aim throughout their curriculum is that children will live a life fruitful in the Lord Jesus Christ. 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
1: 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This is The Plumb Line. I'm your host, Jay Rudolph. My guest, Emily Burning. She and her husband, Nathan, co-founders of Let Them Live. And Let Them Live is a wonderful sponsor of The Plumb Line in several markets around the country. 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Emily, last time we visited, I know we got in a story or two, and those testimonies, as I said earlier in this broadcast, they are so powerful to hear, and primarily because, you know, the biggest goal of all, I think, with the Plumb Line is to give glory to God. That's the biggest goal for our entire lives, not just the Plumb Line, but everything that you do, everything I do is to be done for God's glory. And so that's why I like these testimonies so much, because they definitely bring glory to God, I think.
0: Absolutely. No, they do. And they bring the stories full circle too. You know, it does show the redemption. And it's similar to the redemption that we see in our own lives from the Lord, but seeing these moms come in you know, when they first come to Let Them Live, they're fearful and they're scared and they feel like their circumstances are just impossible. And truly after, I can't attribute it just to Let Them Live. I mean, it's the work of so many different people in the pro-life movement. It's the work of the Lord in their hearts. But after just being shown that they can have help and support, they're truly different women. You know, I've seen moms get their master's degree and graduate with a baby that they thought that they had to abort in order to get their degree. You know, they were told that that's how you had to do it. I mean, I've seen women just totally overcome. And that's why I say that being pro-life is pro-woman. And recently we just had a mom. She was talking with her pregnancy counselor. She was still planning on going to her abortion. And she was telling her counselor about her, what her schedule looked like with her getting all of her kids to school. And she was actually just in tears talking about how just the previous morning, her son had missed the bus

0: feeling as a mom. And she didn't know how any of this would end up working out, but we were able to get her and her family a car. And thanks to our wonderful donors, we were able to help remove that roadblock that this mom had, which was leading her to consider abortion. And she sent us a picture of her and her kids in the car. And she was able to take all of her kids to school, get everyone there on time, and not have to walk back and forth as a pregnant mom. And she said, "I'm so happy. I truly didn't think I'd be okay again, but I'm glad I took the time to really think about this and reach out for help. I can't imagine what I would be like right now if I never reached out for help from Let Them Live. I'm very grateful to have you. I don't know what I would do if I didn't have a support. Knowing I can text you and talk puts an ease for me when my anxiety skyrockets." So, I mean, that's just one story out of so many, Jay, that it's just so redemptive. You see these moms go from desperation to hope, and it's something as small, something that we take for granted, like a car. You know, we get in our car, we go to the grocery store, we don't think twice about it. But for this mom, that was what was standing between the life and death of her child. And so this is why it's so important that we step up. It's so important that we help these moms. Many people who do help us were actually once single moms who needed support themselves. And so to see it come full circle is just really one of the biggest blessings in my life.
1: Well, I know, and I'm sure you guys, all of you at Let Them Live, know as well that God will use, you know, when his word goes out, as word goes out through the plumb line, it will not return void or empty. And so as we share these stories and we share the word of God, we know there's going to be some harvest, some result, and fruit from it. And so don't necessarily know what that will be. So I want to speak to those tuning in right now. I'd love to have you support financially Let Them Live, but also I can imagine, Emily, that there are some hearing this right now who, you know, maybe they're able to and would like to support financially, but even more so, they're hearing this and thinking, man, that sounds like something I would love to be part of, helping these young ladies, I guess, well, ladies of all ages that are considering abortion. And So tell us a little bit about how that might look if someone, you know, reaches out to you, how they might get involved and be part of this.
0: Absolutely. Well, we have so many opportunities at Let Them Live. Like you mentioned, you know, donations are very important. And I always speak about that because, you know, money comes into our bank account. It goes right back out to pay for bills. But there's also a huge need for pregnancy counselors and other volunteers behind the scenes to help make this organization what it is and to help us to support so many moms. So reach out to us, whether it's online, you can send an email, info@letthemlive.org. You can reach out to us on social media, whatever it is. And if you want to help, we'll find a place for you, whether that's as a pregnancy counselor, volunteer, whether that's helping on the back end, you know, with different things, whether that's, you know, helping to cultivate other donors. There's always something that you can do to save a life from abortion and to help a mom.
1: That's awesome. Well, I've got about 2 minutes left here yet, and so I'll leave those for you if you want to share another testimony or just anything else that you want to put into the listeners' minds here as we wrap up.
0: Absolutely. No, I think the thing that's on my mind is that so many women feel so desperate and they don't feel like there's any hope. And as Christians, we can change that. We have the power to do that. The Lord has given us the authority and the ability to do that through him in his name. And as someone who has witnessed thousands of babies being saved from abortion and thousands of women and their lives completely turned around, I know that it works. We have a 98% success rate at Let Them Live. So 98% of women who come to Let Them Live with abortions scheduled, they're choosing life, they're canceling those abortions, and it works. It truly works. And so I would just encourage anyone, you know, if God has been sort of in your ear about getting involved, we all know what that feels like when he just kind of keeps, you know, poking at our spirit. If it's been on your heart to get involved, please do. There's never enough help. We could always use more help. There's sadly in our world too many moms who are considering abortion. We live in a very abortion-centered culture. But there's hope for these moms. There's abortion pill reversal for these moms. There's hope where they didn't think there was hope. And there's love where they didn't think there was love. And there's support where they didn't think there was support. And we can only do that with the support of so many others. So if you're listening and you want to get involved, please do. God is so good. And he's blessed Let Them Live in so many ways. And we hope to continue blessing moms and their babies.
1: 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Thank you so much, Emily. Been great to have you on again.
0: Thanks, Jay.
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9: Portions of this program may have been recorded.
10: The word enthusiasm is a godly word. Entheos is where enthusiasm comes from, which means in God. And if you're in Christ, praise is a natural and necessary response to someone who's been blessed like us.
11: Pastor Brett Metter says the abundant grace that healed a cripple is the same grace available to save souls.
10: You were saved from your crippled, sinful condition, headed for hell and destruction. And guess what? Christ saved you from that. You and I have reason to be walking and leaping and praising God. Praising God is part of the deal.
11: After years of helplessness, the healing of a man lame from birth immediately stood, walked, leaped, and praised God in the temple. But it's more than just the response of the beggar from Acts chapter 3 that Pastor Brett Metter says we can learn from of the transforming power of the grace of God. In today's Word, we'll see the ultimate redemption offered to us all.
10: Acts chapter 3, verse 1. It says, "Now Peter and John went up together into the temple at the hour of prayer, being the ninth hour, and a certain man, lame from his mother's womb, was carried, whom they laid daily at the gate of the temple, which is called Beautiful, to ask alms of them that entered into the temple, who, seeing Peter and John about to go up to the temple, asked an alms. And Peter, fastening his eyes upon him with John, said, 'Look on us.' And he gave heed to them, expecting to receive something of them. Then Peter said, 'Silver and gold have I none, but such as I have, give I thee. In the name of Jesus Christ of Nazareth, rise up and walk.' And he took him by the right hand and lifted him up, and immediately his feet and ankle bones received strength. And he, leaping up, stood and walked and entered with them into the temple, walking and leaping and praising God." There's some things about this story that are worth noting, and I think perhaps we can glean from this story so many things. I'd like to just point out a few of them. First, I want to point out a sad contrast. The contrast here is interesting. We have a crippled beggar who, you know, apart from God's help, is really hopeless. Has no hope apart from God. And I want you to kind of keep in the back of your mind as we study this that, you know, in a lot of these stories, we have to remember that you and I, we are the crippled beggar in the story. We've been crippled with sin. We've been doomed and hopeless. But when Jesus comes along, then we realize we have hope in Christ. And that's where our only hope will be found. And we have heaven to look forward to and healing from our sins. So you can, in some ways, kind of keep that tucked away. We're the crippled guy. We're going to see this. But here's something you should know. A crippled guy was not allowed to go to the Temple Mount in those days. And it's by the name of Jesus Christ of Nazareth, he's healed and he gets to go into the temple. We have the contrast of this religion, the Temple Mount, and Jews doing this pious worshiping of God. Meanwhile, there's this poor crippled man outside that has no hope and no help. Jesus is all about fixing that. You're the crippled one in sin. You've been crippled by sin, and so have I. But good news, when Peter says, "By the name of Jesus Christ of Nazareth, rise up and walk," that same healing is available to you today. And I love that. The sad contrast is when religion sort of is the wall that keeps people away from Christ. Now, we also notice in the story, number two, on our just observations here, we see a sinner seeking. You see, this guy doesn't need just to be healed from his crippled situation. He needs to be saved, you know, like everybody else on the planet. But what's this guy seeking? Well, he's seeking one thing, but he really needs another thing. And this is something we see all the time. Remember the crippled guy that was lowered through the roof with Jesus, and they wanted to see him healed from his crippled condition. And Jesus said, "Son, your sins are forgiven." And the guys, everybody's like, "What? That's not really what we came here for." But Jesus knew that was his greatest need. But then Jesus, to prove that he was able to forgive sins, he healed the guy from his crippled situation. Same thing's really true of this guy. He's a sinner who's seeking, and what he's seeking is alms, it says. He's seeking after, you know, money. He wants money. But sometimes what you need to give people is not what they really want. And that leads us to the next point of observation. I love the sensitive saints. Sensitive saints, yeah. Peter and John, did you notice they're it seems like they're going with great resolve to pray in the temple? And yet they have a sensitivity to the Holy Spirit. I call it a Holy Spirit antenna. And we have them sensitive to this guy's need. And not only that, they're sensitive enough to hear that don't just throw money at him. Don't just flip him a coin and walk in and do your prayer. But actually turn and fasten your eyes like this. I like the intentional looking into the eyes of this guy and getting his attention and not letting him, you know, alms, alms, alms with the head on a swivel. Peter says, "Look at me." And yeah, he expects to get something from him. But what he gets is not money, but he gets what he needs. and that is Jesus. I love that. You know, being filled with the Holy Spirit means, as a Christian, having your spiritual antenna up and dialed in when the Lord prompts you to do something. Sometimes you have to just say, you know what, this is not on my schedule today, but, you know, sometimes the worst, you know, distractions are actually divine appointments, and you have to be ready for those. So they fastened their eyes on him and said, now what they said was great. Silver and gold have I none. Question, did Peter and John have any silver and gold at that time? What happened in chapter 2? The people sold all their possessions and gave all their money and put it really at the apostles' feet. We're going to see that more in the book of Acts. And they had everything in common and they took care of each other that way. Well, Brett, is Peter lying? No, I don't think he's lying. I think what he'd say, maybe he didn't have any money on him. That could be true. But in a sense, you might sense, silver and gold have I none for you. That's kind of, I think, what happened. I think Peter could have mustered up some money with the church, the 3,000 saints, and said, hey, we got this crippled guy, needs some money. I'm pretty sure Peter could have got some money for this guy. And if you look at the context of the story, it seems like Peter had access to that. But the idea is, no, silver and gold have I none, because that's not what you need. But such as I have, give I to thee. In the name of Jesus Christ of Nazareth, rise up and walk. Which is much better than silver and gold, by the way. I think this is something you got to be careful when you're seeing someone who's in need. Don't just throw money at that. You can, and that can be a part of the deal. But more, could it be just food or prayer? Could it be prayer for healing? Could it be someone hearing the gospel and being saved? And, you know, I think that we have to remember that it's not all about the money. I'm concerned that, you know, some churches and whole big denominations, it's kind of all about the money. And we've lost our effectiveness. We'll throw money at something when really we should be saying, no, this is more of a spiritual thing. This person needs to be saved or healed or touched by God. There's a story told, old story. One of the early saints of the church in Rome who walked in on the Pope as he was counting money, realizing that he walked in on something which was private, he started to turn around and walk out. And the Pope said to him, ha, no longer can the church say silver and gold have I none. As the saintly man continued to walk out, he said, neither can the church say to the impotent man, rise up and walk. That's kind of an indictment. I hope the church, that we're not all about, you know, now there's a thing out there that says churches, you know, people are bashing churches for building a building or, you know, putting a parking lot in or something like that. You know, I think that that can be a useful thing. A church building is very useful. So these people are going, well, I can't believe they spent money on a church building. But, you know, gathering together as the church is something the Bible tells us to do. In those days, they were able to use the temple or borrowed buildings, and they also met from house to house. But as centuries went by, you know, church became persecuted. They started building their own church buildings so they could gather and meet. And there's nothing wrong with that. But I do think if that's all we're about, we can be off course. And some churches are all about that. And of course, there's abuses with money. But, you know, I do think it's important for us to say, yeah, you know, the church is a place where we give of our tithe and offering. That's what I believe is the storehouse. But more importantly, that we need to be caring for the poor and giving to the poor, not just saying silver and gold have I none, and so I'm not going to give you any money. That's an important thing. Well, anyway, using resources wisely, whether it's giving money or not, but being sensitive. That's what I love about Peter. He was sensitive to this particular person's problem. Now, I also love that Peter was clear in saying, in the name of Jesus Christ of Nazareth, rise up and walk. He didn't say, I command the demon of crippledness or whatever. Like, have you ever noticed that some of these guys like to get the credit for what they're doing, even though it's not him, it's the Holy Spirit moving through him and in him? I like how Peter says, in the name of Jesus Christ of Nazareth. That's where the real power is. The power wasn't in Pontiff Peter. I say that jokingly for you that are concerned. The power was not in John. The power was in the Holy Spirit, but by the name of Jesus Christ. And this is important. The reason I want to remind you of this is we're starting to see what Jesus was talking about. This is the first hint of something that's important. Do you remember when Jesus said, Peter, John, guys, it's good that I'm leaving you. Remember John 16:7? It's expedient is the word the King James uses. It's really good that I'm leaving you. Why? Does anybody remember why is it good he's leaving? For the Comforter, the Holy Spirit's going to come, right? And I'm sure the disciples are like, great, I guess that's okay, but we don't want you leaving us. No, it's good that I'm going to leave you because I'm going to send my Comforter, the Holy Spirit. And then Jesus said something that people misinterpret all the time. I've heard bad teachings on this one, but in John 14, let me show you this verse. In John 14:12, Jesus said, verily, verily, I say unto you, he that believeth on me, the works that I do shall he do also, and greater works than these shall he do because I go to my Father. Now, I've heard sermons how you can be greater than Jesus. If you hear that sermon, you better just turn it off and say, wacko, totally wacko. You and I will never be greater than Jesus. Well, then what's this saying? Well, that's kind of easy. If you look at the original language, it's a little easier, but it's not greater in like you're going to be greater than Jesus. It's greater, not in power, but greater in volume. That's what he's talking about. Greater in number. There's going to be greater works. Jesus limited himself purposely to be one man. He was God in the flesh, but he was limited. He didn't go to multiple places at one time and start multiplying himself and doing miracle upon miracle everywhere all over the world. He said, no, I'm going to leave that to you, the church. It's going to be greater in the sense that I'm going to have my power that I have by God's power, the Holy Spirit. I'm going to send the Holy Spirit, and you guys are going to do the same things that I was doing, only greater in number, and you'll be more effective because of the number of people healed. Here is where now we see Peter performing, if you would, a miracle just like Jesus. This is a Jesus-level miracle. It's like the guy that was lowered into the house and suddenly he takes up his bed and walks. Same thing. And now we got Peter doing that, and we're going to see the apostles, and Paul the apostle, he's going to be Mr. Miracle. People are going to touch his garments and be healed, like just like Jesus. So it's not that Peter was greater than Jesus. You can't say that. We are going to do more numerous because the church is going to be filled with the Spirit. Now, you say, Brett, that's great. So the Holy Spirit can fill me and work through me? The answer is absolutely yes. And how do you get the Holy Spirit? We're going to go through this in the book of Acts even more, but I'll just give you kind of the main gist. This is speaking of parents. Jesus says, if you then, you parents, being evil, know how to give good gifts to your children, how much more shall your heavenly Father give the Holy Spirit to them that ask him? How do you get the Holy Spirit? By asking. James says, you have not because you ask not. When was the last time you said, Lord, would you just fill me afresh with your Holy Spirit that I can move in a way like Peter and John? Like when I'm going to work, Lord, would your Spirit be upon me so I can be sensitive to the situation around me and know people that need to be loved on and cared for, prayed for, the gospel to be shared. Be sensitive to the Spirit. How do you get that? You get that by just simply asking. So reaching out, Lord, would you help me do this? Now, I love the supernatural part of this story that we have here, but did you notice there's a part of it that's more supernaturally natural? And this is the part I want to show you before we get to my final point, and that is this. Did you notice that Peter reaches out, it says here in verse 7, and he took him by the right hand and lifted him up, and immediately his feet and his ankle bones received strength. It seems like a lot of times with miracles in the Bible, there needs to be sort of a natural movement before the supernatural movement. It reminds me, like, remember when the priests had to cross the Jordan River, but it was flooded? And the Lord told the priests, you need to go start walking into the water, carrying the Ark of the Covenant, of all things. And they went to their, you know, ankles, and then they went to their knees, and then they got deeper and deeper, like, is this going to work? But they had to just naturally start wading into the river. And eventually, when it got deep enough, finally the river parted, and they were able to walk on dry land. But sometimes you got to do the natural thing first, a little movement. Remember the guy that had the withered hand in Capernaum, and Jesus said, stretch forth your hand. The guy could have said, are you kidding? That's the whole point. I can't stretch forth. I have a withered hand. Hello. Like, he could have said that. But before his supernatural thing would happen, he had to naturally attempt to say, okay, I'm going to do something I can't do. I'm going to stretch forth my hand. In the same way, you see that in miracles a lot of times. Sometimes there needs to be a little bit of a natural movement, like Peter reaching down with his right hand and pulling this guy up before he even knew, are his ankles okay for this? Are they healed yet? And sometimes we need to help on a natural level. What does that look like? I don't know. I remember my dad and a few of his friends, they had a buddy who was at church that was a raging alcoholic, and he'd lost his job and lost his family, and he was about to lose his life. One of those guys, you know, it's at that point of pretty much going to die. And so my dad and a few other buddies, they said, if it kills us, we're going to get this guy sober. And one of the guys had a cabin, and they put this guy in a cabin. And then my dad and his buddies, they rotated watching this guy. And, you know, they prayed for the power of the Spirit. They prayed that the Lord would heal him of his alcoholism. But they practically helped him naturally to say, we're going to be there, and we're going to stand with you. And if you would, it's like all those guys with their right hand pulling this guy out of that hole. And eventually the Lord was able to do the miracle part where the guy no longer drinks alcohol, no longer is messed up, and his life is restored. Sometimes the Lord will require a little bit of work on your part, the right hand pulling up part, as well as the supernatural. Well, anyway, A lot of stuff in this story, but this is kind of the fun part. The last one, let's notice this. So if you've been following with us, we got the sad contrast. The sinner seeking the sensitive saints. I love all of these attributes, but finally notice the sweet praise at the end. But how does he praise God? I think it's great. It's kind of a threefold thing. Verse 8, walking, leaping, and praising God. First of all, walking. In the Bible, having a walk with the Lord is a common thread throughout the whole Bible. Who's probably the most famous guy in the Bible who was known to walk with God? Enoch. There's not much in the Bible about Enoch. We don't know much about him at all. There's only a few verses given him, but he's one of the greats in the Bible because there's no record of sin that he did. It just says in Genesis chapter 5, Enoch walked with God. That's it. In the New Testament, in Hebrews chapter 11, it says Enoch walked with God and pleased God. That's it. So he walked with God and pleased God. But man, if I got my name in the Bible, I think I'd want it like that. I wouldn't want it like David. David got his name in the Bible, and David committed adultery and murdered a guy and was kind of a weirdo sometimes and did stupid stuff, but he did some nice things too. But Enoch, man, he goes down as just a dude that walked with God. What does walk imply? Steady progress, just a steady walk, not a sprint where you get tired out and you stop and sit down and give up, but just a walk, a steady progress. How we need Christians that are walking with God. I think having a walk with Christ is what you need. Are you walking with the Lord, reading your word daily, praying daily? Are you fellowshipping with other Christians, walking with the Lord and making that a part of your daily walk? I'm thankful that I had people in my life as a kid that really had steady walks with the Lord. Growing up in my family, you know, there were things that were non-negotiable. Going to church on Sunday, non-negotiable. It's so sad to me how school sports have ruined a lot of families. I love sports. I'm pro kids playing sports, huge fan of that. But I'm so thankful that I had a family that said, you know, Sundays, that's what you do, or Saturday night. But I'm thankful that my family had a walk that was so steady. It was like, yeah, churches, not just Sunday, by the way, Wednesday night Bible study was a non-negotiable. I remember when my football practices were told we're gonna go later on in the mid part of the week. And I had to tell my coaches, sorry, you know, coach, I can't do later on Wednesdays because I have church on Wednesday. Oh, come on, you can do that. And I said, nope. They even threatened, you know, well, you may not be a starter next week in the game then, because we don't let, you know, people that don't show up to practice start. Now you gotta understand, I was a starter from the first day of my life in freshman football. I was a starter on the, like, we were hiring our cheerleaders to play football at my high school. Like, I was the only guy on the team over 200 pounds my senior year. We were hurting. So I just said, well, sorry, coach, you know, like, it wasn't even an option. I knew my dad would say no. Wednesday night's a priority. Me going to Wednesday night Bible study with a pastor who went verse by verse, chapter by chapter, book by book, and not skipping that for 4 years of my life, guess what? That paid off way more than had I played a couple extra football games. Now, by the way, the Lord worked out the football thing. The coaches weren't really willing to not have me play. So it worked out nicely. But I do want to say, I fear that the steady walk is something that people do kind of chalk off because we're shockingly busy with other things and we don't have time for the Lord. Walking. The second thing we see him doing is leaping. Walking and leaping. What does leaping imply? I think leaping implies joy. Like leaping for joy. And I think that this is kind of a cool expression. This guy was hopeless, sitting there begging for alms, and now he's leaping for joy. I hope you don't lose your joy. You know, the psalmist said, restore unto me the joy of thy salvation. You know, rejoice in the Lord always. Again, Paul said, I say rejoice. Like, don't lose your joy. I hope you're a Christian that leaps. When you think about it, some of the things that we have that the Lord has done for us, we have so much to be thankful for. The word enthusiasm is a godly word. Entheos is where enthusiasm comes from, which means in God. And if you're in Christ, we should show a little more enthusiasm. If we're not careful, we become God's chosen frozen. But you and I have reason to rejoice. And if there's ever a good place to rejoice, you should be joyful. When we worship, I hope you turn on the switch and say, you know what? Well, Brett, what if I don't feel like it? Remember David, who was a worship guy? He was Mr. Worship, wrote most of the Psalms. He called himself the soul. He said, bless the Lord, O my soul, and all that's within me. Bless his holy name. Like David had to kind of slap himself and say, time to bless the Lord. Come on, let's go. I wonder if you need to say to yourself when you walk into church, bless the Lord, O my soul, and all that is within me. Like with everything you've got. We need you to walk, yes, but we also need you to leap. And then thirdly, beautifully praising God. I think it's so important. Praise is something the Bible, it's also a non-negotiable. Praise is a natural and necessary response to someone who's been blessed like us. Praising God is part of the deal. And we know that because the Bible makes that clear. Psalm 150, verse 6. Let everything that has breath, what? Praise the Lord. And then it finishes with, praise ye the Lord. Like it says, let everything that has breath, praise the Lord. Praise ye the Lord. Like this is a word from God's word to you and me. And you say, well, come on, Brett. This guy was crippled and now he's healed. No wonder he's walking and leaping and praising God. But again, remember how we started? You're the crippled person. And you were saved from your crippled, sinful condition, headed for hell and destruction. Eternity in hell, that's worse than being crippled in this lifetime. Going to hell is worse than being crippled. And guess what? Christ saved you from that. You and I have reason to be walking and leaping and praising God. Amen?
12: 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That's Pastor Brett Metter with a powerful message of redemption drawn from Acts chapter 3 in today's Word. And Pastor Brett will be sharing more about how to receive the saving grace we've heard about today in just a moment. But first, let me tell you a little bit more about Brett Metter. He's the senior pastor of Athey Creek Church just outside of Portland, Oregon. 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Well, now let's rejoin Pastor Brett with some important closing remarks.
10: Oh, Lord, I pray as we consider this story that our hearts would be stirred to learn from this story. So many things that we can think about here. But above all, Lord, you saved us from our sins. Didn't deserve it. We didn't earn being touched and healed and being able to walk and leap and praise. But Lord, you did it for us, and we're so thankful for that. But I'd like to invite, there might be somebody here who is not saved. Maybe you've not been healed. What is a Christian who's saved? It's a person who realizes they're a sinner and acknowledges that before God. To acknowledge that you're a sinner, the word is repent. That means to acknowledge that you have sinned against God. And we've all done that. The Bible says no one is guiltless. But good news, while we were yet sinners, Christ died on the cross for your sins, in your place, substitutionarily. He did that, but here's the thing. You must receive that and believe that. That's why, you know, John 3:16, that famous verse, for God so loved the world. Because you might say, well, if God loves people, he'd save people. And then, right, it's like, yeah, exactly. But God so loved the world that he gave his only begotten son, that whoever believes in him, Christ, will not perish, but have everlasting life. What does it mean to believe? The Greek word there is an interesting word that means to put your full trust in. And so to be saved is Romans 10:9-10. If you confess with your mouth and believe in your heart the Lord Jesus Christ, that God raised him from the dead, you will be saved. And it's with the mouth confession is made to salvation. See, some people say, you mean you can just confess with your mouth and believe in your heart and be saved? Yes. Some people will try to make it worse than that. Oh, you got to be better and you got to do good stuff and pay your money into the tithe. No, that's the stuff people have added. To be saved is one thing. Good works is another thing. But saved, you got to repent, confess, and believe. That's what the Bible says. If that's you and you're saying, Brett, I want to accept Christ, I'm going to pray this prayer of confession. Let's pray together. Dear Father in heaven, I believe in your son, Jesus. I believe that he died on the cross for my sins. And he rose up from the grave. And that my sins are forgiven. Help me to walk with you. Thank you for saving me. In the name of Jesus Christ. Amen.
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0: Welcome to Through the Bible. We're in Genesis chapter 32, a chapter our teacher, Dr. J. Vernon McGee, calls one of the greats in the Bible. And we're finally at that high point, or really the turning point, in the life of Jacob. Before we get started, though, and while you grab your Bible, Greg Harris and I have an update on what God is doing through the global ministry of Through the Bible. So, Greg, let's just dive in.
1: Yeah, well, we want to take an opportunity to talk about something pretty amazing that God is doing. And it's something old, and it's something new, and it's our home groups.
0: Yeah. Oh, yeah. Man. In what continent now? I mean, first this thing was birthed in India,
1: right.
0: And it was like, wow, this thing's really taken off. And then it like a forest fire with perfect conditions, it's spreading over Africa.
1: Yeah, that's right. Well, and we love telling the story of how we don't plan. It's not that we don't plan at all. We should qualify that and say we let God present opportunities, and then when we believe he's leading us through an open door, then we plan and we execute the work. But when it comes to, say, trying to spread home groups around the world, we just wanted to let God open those doors, and he did it in Ethiopia. And it was literally about 2 years ago that you went to Ethiopia, trained what, 75 pastors?
0: Yeah, it was originally, I mean, this is like the story of home groups from the beginning. I think we were going to have 35 or 40 pastors at the most. We ended up having almost double that, and then they put this big audacious goal out there of having like 2,000 and something, 2,200 small groups or something, everybody committed to it. And I'm thinking, you guys, you're not going to make it.
1: Yes.
0: And whoa, am I wrong. And I get shamed every time for my lack of faith, because not only did they far surpass that within the first, I think, 6 or 7
1: months.
0: Yeah,
1: I was there 6 months later and they were at 3,000.
0: Yeah. So it's like, okay, Steve's wrong there. And now, how many participants, that's another metric that we look at, how many participants in Ethiopia alone?
1: Yeah, over, I think they told us about 100,000 participants now.
0: Okay, I thought it was 60,000.
1: Well, it was, but
0: that was yesterday.
1: A latter meeting I had, said 100, because it's now close to 9,000 groups, about 8,651, if I remember correctly. And that's part of the old story. That, of course, that happened in the last 2 years, which is stunning.
0: Yes.
1: But just recently, just shortly before you and I got in the studio today, we had a team that went back to do some more training in Ethiopia, but also went to Kenya, because the folks in Kenya said, hey, we want in on this.
0: Yeah.
1: This is exciting. And Steve, they came up with a number that's so big.
0: What, this is their goal?
1: Yeah, it's so big, I almost don't want to say it, because it's 10 times what the Ethiopians said.
0: What, they want 20,000?
1: Over 20,000 groups, and this was not forced upon them. And George Philip, who is the human father of the Through the Bible Home Group Network, he said, I didn't push them. I said, be realistic. And they said, we can do this. So, Steve, I'm going to join you in your skepticism, and we will see. We will see.
0: Yeah, it is truly amazing the way God continues to do a work in this portion of our ministry for this season. We don't know if it's going to go on, you know, for years and years, but right now the Lord certainly seems to be blessing and bringing a level of Bible engagement that was not there before.
1: And I love the way you said that. That's also part of our philosophy of letting God grow this ministry. Maybe we do something for a season, and then he moves us into a new way of flinging the seed. And we don't have much time, but I want to highlight one other thing that came out of this trip to Ethiopia, which is up in the north where I had a chance to go. They have the Orthodox Church isn't a Christian church. It's just like a cult, basically.
0: Yeah.
1: And they told us that they have trained 100 Orthodox priests who, as I've shared before, They're actually called magicians by the locals.
0: Oh,
1: that they're like sorcerers.
0: That gives you an indication of their skill set.
1: But there are we just trained 100 believing Orthodox priests in the middle of this cultish environment, and God's word is going to go into northern Ethiopia. So it's pretty amazing.
0: Yeah, that is wonderful. Greg, we want to now focus on Genesis as we study. Would you pray for the ministry and for the teaching?
1: Father, we just thank you and praise you for what you're doing. It's so obvious. You are moving. You're getting your word to people in ways that we never dreamed, and we praise you for that. And we pray now that as we open your word and study Genesis, that you would transform our hearts and our minds. In Jesus' name, amen.
0: Let's dive into Genesis 32 on Through the Bible with Dr. J. Vernon McGee.
2: Now I trust that you have your Bible open to Genesis 32. This is one of the great chapters of the Bible. Have I said that before? Well, I think so. There are a great many great chapters of the Bible, and this is one of them. This is actually the high point in the life of Jacob and can be called a turning point in his life. Now, this is not his conversion by any means. This man, in spite of the fact that he was living in the flesh, and believe me, he was living in the flesh, why, he was still God's man. That's the reason that you and I are told to be very careful today about judging folk, about whether they're Christian or not. There are a lot of people that don't look like they're Christian. I'm sure that they are, or I'm almost sure that they are, but I don't know. And that's in the hands of the Lord. They just don't act like it, that's all. And they give no evidence. And this man, Jacob, gave none at all, except these very faint instances of where God appeared to him and he did respond in a way. But now this man, who is God's representative and is God's witness in the world, and it's been a bad witness, but he can't keep that up. And so God's going to deal with him. To tell the truth, God is going to break his leg to get him, but God will break his leg in order to get him. And the Lord disciplines us. Whom the Lord loveth, he chasteneth. That's his method. He disciplines in that way. And we have already seen that Lot didn't look like he was a child of God, but he was. Peter says he vexed his righteous soul. And I tell you, he certainly was put through the fire, only he escaped the fire of Sodom and Gomorrah, but the Lord put him through the fires of testing. And now that is Jacob's experience. He's got his college degree, the College of Hard Knocks. Uncle Laban was the president and dean of the school, and he had graduation, and this boy, Jacob, gave his valedictorian, and it was a pitiful thing. 20 years it took him to get his degree, and he says, I certainly worked for it. And the requirements, old Laban changed them 10 times. That means every 2 years. Why, he had a new contract with Uncle Laban, and it was always to his disadvantage. This is the experience of this man. Now we come to this test, and God's going to have to deal with him because he's going to represent God, and God will deal with him. Now we come here to this 32nd chapter, and God will move in on him. I'd like to write over this chapter, as I've written verses of Scripture elsewhere over certain chapters we've come to, is this one. It is Isaiah 40:29. He giveth power to the faint, and to them that have no might, he increaseth strength. That's the experience now, this man. And Jacob went on his way, and the angels of God met him. And when Jacob saw them, he said, this is God's host, and he called the name of that place Mahanaim. God is beginning to deal with this man directly, in order to bring him into the place of fruit-bearing and of real vital service and witness for him. And Jacob sent messengers before him to Esau his brother unto the land of Seir, the country of Edom. And he commanded them, saying, thus shall ye speak unto my lord Esau. Thy servant Jacob saith thus, I have sojourned with Laban and stayed there until now, and I have oxen and asses, flocks and men servants, and women servants, and I have sent to tell my Lord that I may find grace in thy sight. This boy Jacob is still clever, isn't he? He just can't let go, even after his experience with Laban now, and he's returning back, and he remembers now the last time, 20 years before that, why Esau was breathing out threatenings against him. And notice now he sends servants, and he says to the servants, says, when you get to Esau, my brother, you say to him, my lord Esau of all things. And then he says, thy servant Jacob. Well, that's not the way Jacob had done it. He'd stolen the birthright, and he didn't steal the birthright, but he manipulated for it, and he stole the blessing. He'd been a rascal, but now his talk is different. He'd learned a few things, I guess, from Uncle Laban. My Lord Esau, thy servant Jacob. And so he sent the messengers. And the messengers returned to Jacob, saying, we came to thy brother Esau, and also he cometh to meet thee, and 400 men with him. And that absolutely frightened poor Jacob, because he didn't know what all that meant. And Esau didn't indicate to the servants at all. I suppose Jacob quizzed them rather thoroughly and said, did you detect any note of animosity or bitterness or hatred toward me? And I think the servant said, no, said he seemed to be glad to get the information that you were coming to meet him. And now he's coming to meet you. But the fact he was glad didn't mean anything to Jacob. It could mean he'd be glad for the opportunity of getting revenge. Well, anyway, poor Jacob's upset. Then Jacob was greatly afraid and distressed, and he divided the people that was with him and the flocks and herds and the camels into two bands, and said, if Esau come to the one company and smite it, then the other company which is left shall escape. He's in a bad way, he thinks. Here he is with this brother of his coming to him, and so he divides up the group. He's being clever. And he says, if this boy, my brother, if he strikes one, then the other one can escape. And now notice verse 9. What does he do now? He appeals to God in his distress. And Jacob said, O God of my father Abraham, God of my father Isaac, the Lord which says unto me, return unto thy country and to thy kindred, and I will deal well with thee. I'm not worthy of the least of all the mercies and of all the truth which thou hast showed unto thy servant. For with my staff I passed over this Jordan, and now I'm become two bands. This is Jacob. And this man now appeals to God, cries out to him on the basis of that he's the God of his father Abraham and the God of his father Isaac. And I begin now to detect a little change in his life. This is the first time I've ever heard him say, I'm not worthy of the least of thy mercies. Here he, for the first time, is acknowledging that he might be a sinner in God's sight. You know, we got a lot of fundamentalists that I don't think they've acknowledged they are sinners for years. I had a man that wrote me quite a lengthy letter. He was incensed that I would indicate that he's a sinner. And he told me what all that he had done, and that he'd been saved, and he now was not a sinner. I bet he is. May I say to you, we're all sinners, saved by grace. And as long as we're in this life, we got that old nature that isn't even fit to go to heaven. And you know something else? It's not going to heaven. God's not going to let it go. Well, Vernon McGee can't go there. That's the reason he had to give me a new nature. The old one wasn't even fit to repair. And so this boy is beginning now to say he's not worthy. And when any man begins to move toward God on that basis, he'll find that God will communicate with him. And he makes this very interesting statement that he says, I went over this Jordan here just with his walking stick, my staff. That's all he had. Now he's coming back and he's got two bands. This is Jacob for you. And now will you notice, listen to him, verse 11. Deliver me, I pray thee, from the hand of my brother, from the hand of Esau, for I fear him, lest he will come and smite me and the mother with the children. And I tell you, he really cried out to God. And that night was a very difficult night for him. And he didn't have any aspirins to take that night. It was difficult. Verse 13, he lodged there that same night, took of that which came to his hand a present for Esau his brother, 200 she-goats, 20 he-goats, 200 ewes, 20 rams, 30 milk camels with their colts, 40 kine and 10 bulls, 20 she-asses and 10 foals. You see, he's pretty generous with his stock now. And he delivered them into the hand of his servants, every drove by themselves, and said unto his servants, pass over before me, and put a space betwixt drove and drove. Now you see his tactic is this. He'll send out a drove, a very rich gift for his brother. And when that first drove would arrive, Esau would say, well, what is this? He said, well, we're bringing you a gift from your brother Jacob. And then he'd receive that. He'd ride on a little farther, meet another drove, same size. And he'd ask them, where are you going? Well, they said, we're going to meet Esau. Well, he said, I'm Esau. Well, he said, here's a gift for you from your brother Jacob. Believe me, by the time that he got down to where Jacob and the family were, he'd be softened by then. You see, he's prayed to God, and he's reminded the Lord that you told me to return to my country. You said you'd protect me. But does he believe God? No. He goes right ahead and makes these arrangements, which reveals he wasn't trusting God at all. And that, I'm afraid, is our same position. Many of us take our burdens to the Lord in prayer. We just spread them out before him. I do that. Then when we get through praying, we get right up and put each little burden right back on our back and start out again with it. We really don't believe him, do we? We don't really trust him as we should. Now, let me put in at verse 17, and he commanded the foremost, saying, when Esau my brother meeteth thee and asketh thee, saying, whose art thou, and whither goest thou, and whose are these before thee? Then thou shalt say, they be thy servant Jacob's. It's a present unto my lord Esau, and behold, also he's behind us, he's coming. And that'd be one after another like that. This is the plan that he's working on. And now we find verse 20, and say ye moreover, behold, thy servant Jacob is behind us, for he said, I'll appease him with the present that goeth before me, and afterward I'll see his face. Peradventure he will accept me. So went the present over before him, and himself lodged that night in the company. And he rose up that night, and took his two wives, and his two women servants, and his 11 sons, and passed over the ford Jabbok. And he took them, and sent them over the brook, and sent over that he had. Now this is the night. This is the great experience in his life that came to him. Now you'll notice that he came to this very desolate place, the brook Jabbok at the crossing. I've been there, and I got away from the group purposely, and I took a walk across the bridge that's there now. The United States has built a very lovely road through that area, did it for the Hashemite Kingdom of Jordan, and it takes you into that area to see, well, several things you wouldn't be able to see if it didn't have a good road, because that's quite a wilderness through there. And I took pictures of sheep that were drinking down at the brook Jabbok. It's a crossing there, but a very bleak place. It's right down between two, we'd call them hills. They're not really mountains, but it's a very mountainous country. It's a very rugged country. And here is where this man came that night. He's not a happy man, and he's filled with fear and doubts. You see, chickens are coming home to roost. He'd mistreated Esau, and God never told him to get it that way. God would have gotten it for him. And so that night, he sent across the brook Jabbok all that he had, but he stayed on the other side. Because even if his brother came, it might be he'd spare the family and just maybe kill Jacob. So Jacob's left alone. Now verse 24, and Jacob was left alone, and there wrestled a man with him until the breaking of the day. Now, there's several things I'd like to get straight as we come to this wrestling match. I've heard it said that Jacob did the wrestling. Actually, Jacob did not do any wrestling at all. He didn't want to wrestle anybody. Let's be very frank. He has Uncle Laban back of him, who doesn't mean good at all. And he has his brother Esau ahead of him. And actually, Jacob is no match for either one. And he's caught now between a rock and a hard place. And he doesn't know which way to turn. Now, do you think he wanted to take on a third one that night? I don't think so. Time magazine, quite a few years ago, they put in the sporting section of the magazine, the writer there, he says, concerning the votes for who was the greatest wrestler, it says, not a vote went to the most famous athlete in history, Wrestling Jacob. And lo and behold, they got a letter in the mail from someone who wrote in, says, "Can you tell me something about this wrestler, Jacob?" They had never heard of him before. And evidently, they had never read their Bible at all.

0: breath of the east wind. He daily increaseth lies and desolation. And they do make a covenant with the Assyrians, and oil is carried into Egypt. The Lord hath also a controversy with Judah, and will punish Jacob according to his ways. According to his doings will he recompense him. He took his brother by the heel in the womb, and by his strength he had power with God. Yea, he had power over the angel, and prevail. He wept and made supplication unto him. He found him in Bethel, and there he spake with us. Even the Lord of hosts, the Lord is his memorial, or the Lord is his name. May I say to you, it was none other than Jehovah, the pre-incarnate Christ, who wrestled with him that night. Now, when he saw that he prevailed not against him, he touched the hollow of his thigh, and the hollow of Jacob's thigh was out of joint as he wrestled with him. Now, old Jacob is not going to give up easy. He's not that kind of a man. And he wrestled. And finally, this one who wrestled with him broke his leg, and he said, "Let me go, for the day breaketh." And he said, "I'll not let thee go, except thou bless me." And what happened now? Jacob is just holding on. He's not wrestling. He's just holding on to this one. And he found out that you don't get anywhere with God by struggling and fighting. The only way that you get anywhere with him is by yielding and just holding on to him. Abraham had learned that. That's what Abraham said, amen to God. He believed God. He counted to him for righteousness. Abraham reached the end of his rope and put his arms around God. And friends, when you get in that condition, then you trust God. I've read several letters recently from folk. One, a fellow that had been on dope. Another one who lost a little boy, a precious little boy in the home, and had to reach out for help somewhere. Well, my friend, when you're willing to hold on, he's there, ready to help you. And he said unto him, "What's thy name?" And he said, "Jacob." And he said, "Thy name shall be called no more Jacob." Not Jacob anymore, the one who is the usurper, the trickster. But Israel, why Israel? For as a prince hast thou power with God and with men, and hast prevailed. And now the new nature of Israel will be manifest in the life of this man. And Jacob asked him and said, "Tell me, I pray thee, thy name." And he said, "Wherefore is it that thou dost ask after my name?" And he blessed him there. And Jacob called the name of the place Peniel, for I have seen God face to face, and my life is preserved. He had seen the angel of the Lord, the pre-incarnate Christ. And as he passed over Peniel, the sun rose upon him, and he halted upon his thigh. You see, God had to cripple him to get him. God broke his leg, but he got him. And you're going to find out from here on, he's going to manifest a spiritual nature, dependence upon God. Another young man in the New Testament, a son of Jacob, by the name of Saul of Tarsus. He tells us his struggle in the 7th of Romans, that he couldn't win. And finally, he found out by yielding and letting the Spirit of God, what the law could not do, the Spirit now is able to do in your life. How does he do it? By an act of the will, by yielding to him. And that's exactly what Jacob did. Jacob won, but he won. He got the victory. Not by fighting and struggling, but by yielding. And that's the only way you and I'll get anywhere with God today. We leave off right there. So until next time, my beloved, may God richly bless you.
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23: So Justin, I was playing that video game Forest Brigade, and it was pretty cool. 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It was this whole electronic forest world. So what did you do?
24: 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Then me and my sister and my parents sat around a campfire and told cool stories all night long.
23: Oh, that's pretty cool, too.
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0: I'm talking about former Ambassador John Bolton. He was kind of a snaky little guy. He wouldn't return phone calls. His people were always like mysterious on the phone about, you know, whether or not he would come on shows or whatever. And then when President Trump put him in the cabinet, I thought, well, he must be a pretty straightforward guy because Trump suffers no fools on this kind of stuff. And then we saw what he did to President Trump, stabbed him in the back, said all kinds of horrible things about him, tried to run against him for president in the next cycle. That didn't work out so well. And it turns out that today he's pled guilty to retaining classified information. 60 months in prison, $2.25 million in fines. Friends, that's not because he spilled ice cream on the carpet. He retained things he wasn't supposed to retain, and one of the charges is that he transmitted some of that classified information. Now, conservatives will look like complete hypocrites if we sit here and we get all torqued about Jim Comey and Hillary Clinton and the 33,000 emails and the bathtub server in Colorado and all the other junk that went with that, and we don't call out our own guy on doing the same thing. John Bolton did not act honorably with his right to classified information. And in fact, it appears because he pled guilty to it, he acted criminally with classified information. And John Bolton's one of those guys that's in the forever war camp. He's one of those guys. This is the guy that Tucker Carlson should be going after. John Bolton's the guy that Megyn Kelly should be irritated with. They shouldn't be irritated with Governor Huckabee. They shouldn't be irritated with Donald Trump. They shouldn't be irritated even with Bibi Netanyahu. John Bolton's the guy because he was part of those administrations that launched us into 14 years of war in Afghanistan. He's one of those guys that got us into looking for weapons of mass destruction, that if they were there, they weren't where we thought they were, et cetera, et cetera. I still think that they actually did have some and they got out. But this is the guy that was waving the flag on all of that, saying this is a must do. And I'm pretty sure he was pretty happy when he heard that we were going to hold Iran accountable, because he had been advocating for war against Iran for a really long time. But I'm not surprised in the least that this came out. 5 years in prison and up to $2.25 million in fines that he could face from on or about April 9th of 2018 through at least on or about August 22nd of 2025. Bolton abused his position as National Security Advisor by sharing more than 1,000 pages of information about his day-to-day activities as NSA, including information relating to the national defense, which was classified up to the top secret SCI level, with two unauthorized individuals. He unlawfully retained documents, writings, and notes relating to the national defense, including information classified up to top secret and SCI. The documents, according to the indictment, revealed intelligence about future attacks by an adversarial group in another country, a liaison partner sharing sensitive information with the U.S. intelligence community, and intelligence that a foreign adversary was planning a missile launch in the future. A litany of other top secret information was also included. FBI investigated and revealed that Bolton allegedly transmitted top secret information using personal online accounts and retained said documents in his house in direct violation of federal law. This according to the FBI. Friends, you don't get to stay in positions of extreme importance if you're not accountable. We just can't let you do it. And again, if we're gonna go hard on Hillary Clinton and say, oh, the 33,000 emails that she lost, and she thought that wiping a server meant with a rag, and give her a hard time about the server that was in the shower stall in the Colorado bathroom, super, super secure there. If we're gonna go all in on her for making those errors in judgment, we have to do the same for John Bolton. A forever war industry guy and not a in my own experience with him, he's not been a nice guy. I've tried to, you know, work with him through media and stuff, and his people have always been a little weird, a little standoffish. I don't know, maybe McCullough's just too straight speaking and too honest and whatever, and they don't like that. But he had a lot of knowledge, but he didn't act responsibly with it, and this is the result of that. And this is what's, and he's gonna need to. I mean, I don't see him ever having a future in the public policy space again. Probably the best that he can hope for is teaching, you know, history at a university somewhere, which he probably would be pretty good at. But the deal making snake. As soon as he's out of office, he drops a book with nasty accusations, nasty narratives and stories, and things that other people flat out said were not true. You know who didn't mishandle classified information? You know who was accused of it, had his house raided, had everybody in the world accusing him of it on national television newscasts? Was his old boss, the guy that's president again. He was accused of all of the stuff, and he didn't mishandle anything. He had the right, as commander-in-chief, to have the documents that he had. There was a dispute with the archives about who should retain the temporary possession of them, and the archives sided with the Biden administration, who was in power at the time. Of course, you're going to side with the boss because, you know, whatever. But it was never proven in court that Trump did one thing wrong with top-secret documents. You know who did? John Bolton. You know who did? Hillary Clinton. You know who did? Joe Biden. Joe Biden as a senator had things he wasn't supposed to have. You know who did? Barack Obama. You know who did on a much lower scale? George Bush. Bill Clinton. They had things they weren't supposed to have. Donald Trump he never had anything that he wasn't supposed to have. I think the irony is so rich when you have these kind of like, whoops, thought that was going to end differently, which the Biden people, the Bolton people, I'm sure, thought they were. The case was based on meticulous work from the career professionals at the FBI who followed the facts without fear or favor. Weaponization of justice will not be tolerated, and this FBI will stop at nothing to bring to justice anyone who threatens our national security, according to FBI Director today. Bolton served as Trump's White House National Security Advisor for a portion of his first administration from 2018 to 2019. And he was still using the info that he gained in that short amount of time. He was still using it in 2025. Unreal. Have fun, John Bolton. Kevin McCullough coming back.
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0: My contention is no, and that's why we talk about this at the beginning of every show. Pastor Saphir Jenkins is back with us. Saphir, we've been going through 1 Kings chapter 19 this week. Very interesting time in Elijah's life. He's just come off this literal mountaintop experience where, I mean, you thought the New York Knicks win was nice. That's nothing compared to what God did with Baal. Water-soaked materials, stones and all, with fire so powerful. So Elijah had a big, big win. He gets one threat from the queen, and it spooks him, and he goes into hiding, and he's in a cave, and he's experiencing all the things we've talked about this week. And we come to verse 14 and verse 18 today. What do we see here?
27: Yeah, this is actually a really pivotal moment in this text, because we find Elisha will now experience what I'm deeming an intelligence failure. And this is because he approaches God. He calls out to him. He says, I have been very zealous for the Lord, God of hosts, for the people of Israel have forsaken your covenant. They've thrown down your altars, killed your prophets with the sword. And I, even I, alone am left, and they seek to take my life and take it away. I will leave. And then yet, in verse 18, God's response, I will leave 7,000 in Israel, all the knees that have not bowed to Baal, and every mouth that has not kissed him. So the first thing that I recognize here is that Elijah, in the fear that he was experiencing and the resulting isolation, he essentially forgot who God was. Here, as he speaks to the Almighty in this text. He says, I've been very jealous for you. In Hebrew, it says, Yahweh Sabaoth, or the Lord of hosts. If God is the God of hosts, there really never should have been a moment where Elijah believed that he was alone. Yet, this is the experience and the result of the fear that encumbered him in the process. And so he goes to God saying he's alone, and God yet, in his, even in his identity, has to remind him, no, there are 7,000 who have not bowed to Baal. And so that's the core illusion that loneliness brings. And then when we engage God appropriately, there will be a discovery that we will face in that there is a network. It might be hidden, but there is a network of believers. The body of Christ is not so disparate and so disconnected that I can't find someone to understand or to partner with me in my challenges. So Elijah has a breakdown, essentially. And the entirety of that breakdown was based on the premise that he was alone. And God shatters disbelief, shockingly, with a data drop, if you will. But I leave 7,000, and they haven't bowed. So you're not alone. In fact, you're surrounded in great number by the body of Christ.
0: Okay, there's a lot to literally break down here, because I think we all have this moment that Elijah feels right now. And I don't know if it's feeling sorry for ourselves or genuine fear or some combination of the two, but I see myself in Elijah in this moment, having these pity parties for myself from time to time, saying, why am I the only one? I'm the only one that cares about it. In fact, parents say this to kids all the time. I'm the only one in this house that cares anything about that. And it's not, you're not really establishing a fact or a truth in any form. You're not the only one. You're not the only one that does everything right. You're not the only one that is being persecuted. You're not the only one that wants to be bold for God and sometimes questions if it was the right thing to do in the moment or after or whatever because of the reaction of people. I mean, Pastor, this is one of those things where if every person listening today doesn't buy into this and say, okay, I understand what he's dealing with. We're just not being honest because we all do this.
27: Oh, yeah, 100%. And that is entirely accurate as well as the reverse. You talked about parents indicating that they feel like the only one who cares. But children also say to parents, you don't understand. Parents just don't understand my experience dealing with this alone. When in reality, parents have already been there. And because they've been there, that experience has taught them how to avoid the pitfalls. And that's all they're trying to instill in children, such as the case with God. And the beauty of it, and every day, you know, I try to leave some Hebrew insight to inform
0: yes,
27: the discussion.
0: And I love you for it.
27: So today I want to talk about this term that God uses for the word remnant, and it's she'ar. And it's derived from the root word she'ar, meaning to remain, to survive, or to be left behind. So Elijah is boasting that he's the only survivor that remains. God reveals an entire she'ar, which literally is a structured, surviving, leftover portion of their population. Further, the next word is nistar, which is to be hidden or concealed. So not only was there a remnant, this remnant is concealed for a specific purpose, for such a time as this. This 7,000 made up this Nistar. They didn't have Elijah's loud public platform, if you will, especially following a significant victory. Mm. Because their resistance was quick, internal, it was localized, Elijah assumed they didn't exist. And that's the type of bias of visibility that we experience when we focus so heavily on the circumstance that we fail to see God, assuming that what is unseen is non-existent.
0: Well, and you know what's even worse about that? And shame on Christians for sometimes falling into this same trap. When you get a few people together that all share that view, and they repeat lie, I've had believers do this, say, well, I just don't see how God could be this or that. Well, wait a minute. Faith isn't always us getting to see everything in advance. In fact, a lot of it is believing that God is going to be faithful regardless of what we see.
27: Indeed.
0: And when it's bad enough when I do it on my own, but when I spread that cancer to other people, that becomes an even worse play. It's very interesting to view what God's faithfulness looks like through the prism of our circumstances, because when we think it has to be a certain way and then it doesn't look like that, we blame God instead of adjusting our alignment. Oh, yeah. And I think that's what, and correct me if I'm wrong, I think what we're going to see by the end of the week is that God is adjusting Elijah's alignment. He's helping him see better as he walks through this.
27: Yeah, and it's a great point you bring up, because the very experience that Elijah was having was, it leads to this analogy, really. If you think of undercover resistance movements throughout history, mm-hmm. like the French Resistance in World War II, or even the Underground Railroad.
0: Yeah, Civil War.
27: To the public eye, you know, the oppressive regime seems total. It seems full and complete and exhaustive. But beneath the surface, thousands of ordinary, quiet citizens were refusing to comply without ever needing a public spotlight. Oh, Elijah's experience is similar, but here's the thing. Elijah's greatest mistake was not a lack of faith. Rather, it was a lack of intelligence. He believed his isolation was his reality, when in truth, there was this hidden, silent army with 7,000 standing right beside him, albeit in the dark. Same is the case today, to the point that you made when you came to New York. The 7,000, 8,000 churches were there,
0: yeah,
27: albeit not as loud or as pronounced as the sin that perhaps surrounded. Yet the light was still shining. It only takes a small light to dispel darkness.
0: Absolutely. A pinhole worth of it. In fact, I just recently saw C.S. Lewis meandering from his Meditations from the Woodshed, where he talked about how one day it was full of darkness in the woodshed, but there was this one hole in the ceiling where light snuck through, and it looked like a blade of light piercing the darkness from across the room. And then he would get over close to it, and he would look up through the small hole. He could see trees baying in the wind, and he could see the sun, and beyond that, the clouds and the sky. And eventually, if you look along that beam far enough, you see God. It's perspective and it's understanding it, and that's one of the things that Elijah is improving in his intelligence, is what he's actually looking at. Sophia, this has been a great week. I'm sad that tomorrow we're wrapping things up, but thank you for another thought-provoking day, and we appreciate it.
27: I appreciate you, Kevin.
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0: Kevin Show, thatkevinshow.com. Grateful to have you with us. We never put anything behind the paywall because we want you to have access to all of it. Because we want to impact how you think and help you think more clearly and help you have resources to help others think more clearly. Because I feel like clarity is one of those virtues that kind of surpasses everything else. If you can be clear about truth in your own life for yourself, there's a lot that you can do to impact the world around you. And that's probably one of the messages that's going to be reiterated many, many times at the upcoming Educator Summit for the Turning Point Education Division. We spoke with Hutz Hertzberg last week, and Scott Phelps joins us this week. He is part of the Success Sequence Program, teaching abstinence until marriage. And Scott is a longtime friend. In fact, when I was just a local host in Chicago a long time ago, Scott, I think I was producing for Sandy Rios.
1: You were producing for Sandy Rios, yeah. And then you had your own show, and I was on Sandy's show and your show.
0: Yeah, and then I moved to New York, and your daughter worked for our radio station. And we've just known each other forever, so. Yeah. Thank you for all that you've done. And this, I think the importance of this summit, and if you want to know more about it, it's turningpointed.com. Turningpoint Ed, you could think about it like that way, turningpointed.com. I think that when you're talking about education reform, and I've been approached in recent weeks by, you know, homeschool groups and charter school groups and people that are working hard to reform classrooms and teachers' unions and all kinds of things. I'm not a this is how it should be done to the exclusion of everything else and one size fits all for everybody. I've never thought that, partly because my own educational path went through public school, Christian school experience that wasn't that good, homeschool experience for a couple of years, and then eventually back into the Christian school system when my mom was contracting cancer and she actually ended up dying my junior year of high school. But I know that kids learn in different ways, and this is what I say on the show all the time. It is not the teacher's responsibility. It is not the school district's responsibility. It is not anybody else's responsibility to see to it that your children are properly educated. It is your responsibility. Having said that, what I like about Turning Point's program is that it looks like what you guys are going to do here in a couple of weeks is have resources available for people that span the gamut. So educators, parents, pastors, Christian educators, public school educators, wherever you are on the spectrum, there's going to be encouragement, instruction, motivation, challenge that's going to help you in the process. Am I misreading that?
1: No, that's absolutely right. And you've probably seen the list of speakers, Kevin. 28 speakers. I mean, it's
0: some
1: amazing.
0: Real lightweight blowhards like Al Mohler, you know.
1: Yeah. They've got Al Mohler and John Stonestreet and Megan Basham, Riley Gaines, Erica Kirk, Congresswoman Mary Miller, she's fantastic. Hutz Hertzberg will be one of the speakers. Erwin Lutzer, John Amanachuku, Scott Phelps. It's going to be, seriously, it is really going to be great. And the thing I want to point out about, I love Turning Point Education. I have told Hutz, who's a good friend, you know, if I wasn't doing what I was doing now, I would want to be doing what he is doing. I think it's absolutely fundamental. It's the educational system in America absolutely needs to be overhauled. And Turning Point Education is on mission, right? That is their primary mission, is to revive the American educational system and bring it back to its roots and God honoring and putting God at the center of everything that we're doing with our kids. Because you think about what the kids are suffering through. You hear all this stuff about mental illness, right? And depression and suicide and all of that. And well, of course, we shouldn't be surprised at that, right? We've removed God from the center of culture, from the center of education, and our kids are lost. And so I love the theme of this conference. It's called Courage in Our Convictions, Cultivating Clarity in Chaos. Kevin, that's what they need. Yep. They need clarity in the chaos, right? And that's what Turning Point Education is all about. That's what our ministry is all about. That's why we partner with Turning Point. We're privileged and thrilled to be partnering with Turning Point. We have since they began. And, you know, Charlie was so good. I think one of the reasons, Kevin, why Charlie impacted so many people is just what you were saying just a moment ago, the clarity of truth. He was so good at cutting through the noise and lifting up the truth with clarity. And so that's what this conference is all about.
0: And doing it in a winsome way. That
1: absolutely.
0: You know, if you watch any amount of his videos from his college visits, you know, you had really hostile kids stepping up to the microphone.
1: Yeah.
0: And person after person, he doesn't take it personally when they come at him.
1: That's right.
0: He engages wits. He's smart. He wants to challenge them on the basis that they're kind of at.
1: Yeah.
0: And this is a summit in which they are going to talk specifically about the value of specifically Christian and specifically classical education.
1: Yes.
0: Now, Scott, there's some people in our listening audience and viewership that would say, I don't understand. What do you mean in classical education? How would you term that for someone that's listening today for the first time?
1: Yeah, I think it's going back to our roots. I think it is teaching. You know, classical education is going to focus on the great literature, the great, you know, Western culture and Western civilization and the roots of our founding, really. And I love the programs that they have. They've got great curriculum that they recommend and provide for schools that is going to go over the, you know, basic civics and education and the founding of our country and how it all began. And I think it's really critical. You know, kids don't know history anymore.
0: No.
1: And when you don't know history, that's where you get lost in the weeds. I think so much of the drift of our young generation is because they haven't been properly rooted in a classical education with an historical perspective, but with the great literature.
0: He's Scott Phelps. I'm Kevin McCullough. If you want more information, it's turningpointed.com.
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All things related to the show are found there. You can get the podcast. You can join the newsletters. And we've got several that are kind of cool. If you want to think and talk about travel, we do that. There's a food newsletter there. There's the things that we do on the show every day, and you can get them delivered in your inbox, and it's just really cool. And I would really strongly recommend that you join us, because you don't want to miss any part of what happens. And I was, I had a very kind of epiphanal, is that a word? Epiphanal? It is now. Kev said it, so it must be. I had an epiphanal morning. I was sitting in bed, and I was trying to be quiet, because if I get noisy at all, I wake up the bride, and she's like, I'm still trying to sleep, and I don't want to disturb her in that moment. So, but I started thinking about something as it relates to our effort to get kids to camp this year. And my heart filled with gratitude. Just as I began to think about it, I was just overwhelmed with emotion, and the people that I was overwhelmed with emotion about are you. Those of you listening to me right now, those of you hearing me on the radio or via the podcast, because I was thinking back to we've only been on the air 5 months, and I'm thinking about what we have accomplished together in that time. Let me recount some of these for you. I actually put a little thing up on Instagram if you want to go see it for yourself, but 228 human slaves have been freed since our time together started. In the month of January, we helped 346 unborn babies and their mothers receive the help that they need so that those babies will be born. Just something little, providing an ultrasound for a mom who has bad information about what her pregnancy is about, but we did that. And because of that, 346 children and 346 moms are impacted directly because of what we did together. And I started thinking about this stuff, and my eyes started welling up. I started getting tears. I was so moved that just in those first few weeks, 228 human slaves, mostly women and some of their children, were able to be given freedom and given a safe place to live and a place to enjoy the rest of their days with. And 346 babies and their moms were touched. Now that's, I don't know, 600 people or something in just the first month. But then, and this blew me away, I went and looked it up. You helped us feed 1,938 starving children for the next year. 1,900 children will eat every day for the next year. Oh, and they all got clean drinking water, too, which is probably more costly than the food. But, friends, you poured out your heart on these kids. You poured out your heart for these moms, for these slaves. You just opened your heart and said, I love you, and I'm going to do what I can to help. And additionally, we've helped 67 kids get to camp already. And

0: shows that make that impact. I don't know of other media personalities that have audiences that care that much about the world around them. Friends, I am humbled and overwhelmed with how much you care for the people and the world that God puts in our path. And it's one of the reasons why I want to see those other 95 school children, or children of incarcerated parents, rather, be able to go to camp on scholarship through Angel Tree. I don't want to leave those 95 kids out of the amazing story of what this year is. It costs $200 to get one of them to the Angel Tree camp, which is way low. If you try to send a kid to a sleepaway camp, you're spending more than that on every camp that you can. The camps help subsidize some of the cost, and that's how Angel Tree is able to do this. But every one of them has an incarcerated parent. Every one of them has a parent who has completed a Bible study program, and most of them have received Jesus as their Savior in prison. And now they have nominated their child to receive a scholarship so that that child can go to a Christian camp.
1: Adopt US Kids presents Multiple Choice Parenting.
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12: With SRN News, I'm Bob Agnew in Washington. President Trump gave a speech, met with farmers in Wisconsin, and a preview of what his midterm campaign might look like.
13: We love the farmers. We love everything about your state.
14: The president described the Republican Party as the only option for farmers.
13: As president, I fought for the American farmer like no one has ever fought before. Nobody's, like I'm up here today, I don't need this. I got elected. I got elected. I'm here because I like the farmer.
14: Trump has scheduled a weekend at his estate in Bedminster, New Jersey, and will then attend Game 3 of the NBA Finals in New York Monday night. I'm Jennifer King.
12: Israeli airstrikes on southern Lebanon have killed 9.

0: people, including three Lebanese military members, according to the Lebanese army and state media. The strikes occurred days after a new ceasefire deal was reached. Israel says that Hezbollah has been violating it already. An airstrike on a vehicle killed a brigadier general, a captain, and another soldier. This is SRN News.
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3: Captain McCullough, I just want you to know that it is, Father's Day is coming, and we have a new opportunity for you to win $2,000 for Dad. And Dad, you can register for yourself to win it if you want to as well. Isn't that sad? I'm sure that there were moms who signed up for our mom's giveaway when we did it. By the way, does somebody know the answer to this? Wasn't the mom's giveaway $2,500? How come dads only get $2,000? I know, we're not as special as mom. But I thought that was kind of weird. Correct me if I'm wrong, but I think the Mother's Day giveaway was $2,500. And I saw the Father's Day giveaway. I thought, it's only $2,000. Like, why, moms get $500 more? I'm going to be in so much trouble. This is not good. I can see my lovely bride just stamping her foot and staring at me through the pier of time, and I think producer Tanika is going to be in the same boat. But I just don't think it's fair. Why should dads get $2,000 and moms get $2,500? Give me a good explanation. You say, well, they carried the babies in their bodies. Yeah, but we lived with you. I mean, it wasn't peaches and cream every day being on them. I'm not saying we went through anything comparable to you, but and then as the kids get older, who has to handle all the bad behavior and the discipline and all this?
4: 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For such a time, sponsored by Arrowhead Messianic Congregation. For such a time. Bringing the fountains of God's work to all the servants and saints. Hosted by Messianic Rabbi Alan Moorhead. Author, teacher, founder, and senior congregational leader of Arrowhead Messianic Congregation in Peoria. And now, Rabbi Moorhead.
5: Shalom, shalom, shamashim, kodashim. Shall Elyon to the saints and servants of the Most High God. I am glad to be with you again today to talk about the things of God, the Word of God, which, like I always say, the most important thing you could ever do in your life is to study and learn about the Word of God. Because it says, man shall not live by bread alone, but by every word that proceeds from the mouth of God. So every word. So, you know, that means from Genesis to Revelation, every word is important to learn what God has to say. And, you know, some people tell me, it says, well, I have a hard time understanding. I said, then you need to ask. God says, if you lack wisdom, ask. And so if you're trying to read the Bible and you don't understand it, pray to God real quick and just say, Lord, I need to understand this. I really want to understand what your word is saying here. And lo and behold, you'll be amazed how all of a sudden your mind gets clear. So those are important things to understand. before I go much further, I still want to just put a plug in, you know, for the program and for AMC, Arrowhead Messianic Congregation. If you are enjoying the messages you are receiving, we could use offerings and to keep us on the air and to keep us going. We do live stream. We do hear from people all around the world all the time. And so we want to keep this going. And of course, it costs funds, you know. And when you're a Messianic congregation, we worship on Saturdays because that's the Sabbath day, and to keep it holy, like the commandment says. So we worship on Saturdays. But because of that, so much people have activities for their kids and everything on Saturdays, you know, that sometimes the attendance is a little tough, a little harder to maintain. So, but if you're enjoying the message, we would appreciate an offering to help keep us going and keep us on the air. And you can go to our website, myamc.org. Again, that's myamc.org. And follow the prompts on there, the offering prompts, to show you how you can give to keep this ministry going. Well, we are slowly moving into the spring season, you know, with the spring Moedim, the Passover, unleavened bread, and the barley first fruits and wheat first fruits. But there's always a few messages I like to talk about just prior to us getting that. And today is one of those. Last week we talked about the half shekel, how important it was to understand what that represented. But today we're going to be talking about the red heifer, the ominous red heifer concept. In Numbers 19 in the Bible. And some scholars say that it's the most mysterious chapter in the whole Bible. Well, it's not that mysterious, and then I'm going to go over it with you today about the red heifer. And it's important to understand that because, you know, we learned in Hebrews 9, 12 through 14, we learned that the Messiah entered into the holy place once forever to make atonement for our sins, and that the blood of bulls and the blood of goats and the ashes of a red heifer for the purifying of the flesh is not adequate anymore because it has to be continuously done all the time. But Messiah Yeshua Jesus went into the holy place, and there he sits at the right hand of the Father, atoning for all for who call upon his name. So only once did he have to offer himself to us for him to be able to do what he needs to do. But because Hebrews 9:13 talks about the ashes of the red heifer, it's important for us to understand what the red heifer is. Currently, right now in Israel, it appears that they do have a red heifer, and I'm going to explain as we move along here why that's very, very prophetic and why it's very much needed to do this. It tells you in Numbers 19 that they are to get a red heifer. When I say red heifer, I mean red heifer that's blood red, that even its hooves are red. Everything on it cannot be any other color. And this is what made it so difficult over the years to find a red heifer, because a lot of times they got to wait till like 3 years old on the heifer before they could sacrifice it. And sometimes some of the hair starts to turn color, turn white or black, and it would disqualify it as being adequate enough for sacrifice. And so the scripture tells you in Numbers 19 that you cannot have a blemish. That means it cannot be blind. It cannot be lame. It can't be any of those things. And no yoke had ever been on the heifer itself. So it cannot have a yoke on it. And you got to give this red heifer to the priest. And the priest will take it outside what they call outside the camp, so outside the Jerusalem walls, and then he will kill it and sprinkle the blood toward the tabernacle 7 times. Now, understand exactly how this takes place. they build an altar on the Mount of Olives, and they put the red heifer on that altar, and they turn the head of the red heifer toward the Holy of Holies. And I'll explain some more about that in a little bit, how that's very significant in trying to figure out where the Holy of Holies is. But it's interesting that they would actually build a bridge from the Eastern Gate to the Mount of Olives so they don't walk the red heifer through the Kidron Valley where a lot of death has happened. Because one thing you're going to learn here in a moment, why the red heifer is needed, is because of the defilement of death. If you walk on land where somebody died, or you were in a house that somebody died, or a tent where somebody dead, you are now defiled with the defilement of death. Well, that's what sin is. Sin is a defilement. We're defiled by death because he who sins will die, as the scripture says. So we need to be cleansed from the defilement of death. And this is why I was talking about it in Hebrews 9:13, that it represents the cleansing from sin or the defilement of death, which Yeshua Jesus already did on the cross. And that's why you don't need another red heifer. But for those who do not believe in Jesus, you know, like the Israelites, they need the red heifer to cleanse the Temple Mount from sin and from death in order to rebuild their temple. This is why the red heifer is so important. They find red heifer. I've been on an archaeological dig in Israel where we were looking for the ashes of the red heifer. And because in a container called the Kalal, and there was a scroll that was found that Enoch said that it was in the Wadi Kipa, buried in a cave in the Wadi Kipa, the ashes of the red heifer. So some archaeologists and people looked around and realized there was one Arroyo Canyon there by the Dead Sea that at the very end of it had a big dome, and that's what Kipa means. So they said it's got to be in the valley there somewhere. And so they did ground penetrating radar, and they found a buried cave in there. So we were there trying to uncover this cave to see if the Kalal, the ashes of the red heifer, was actually in that cave. And eventually the dig came to an end, and we did not find the ashes of the ones from Aaron, the priest Aaron, is what we were looking for. We did not find it because nature preserve people, I guess you would call them, they're environmentalist type people, kept us very limited how far we were allowed to dig. And so our time ran out, and they chased us off just by the time we were ready to break through, because we found a vertical entrance to a cave that had rocks stacked in it that were carved to fit the opening of the cave. And we needed heavy equipment to lift the rocks out. And we knew that it was hollow under there from the ground penetrating radar, but we also can tell by the flat surface we were standing on that every time you drop a big rock on it, you can hear the echo and the floor would kind of bounce. So we knew that we were right over a cave. But we couldn't get those rocks out, and the nature preserve people would not allow us to bring in any kind of lift equipment of any sort, or tripods or anything with chain falls to try to lift out these 1 and 2 ton stones that would fit perfectly right into the vertical entrance. So whoever hid the ashes in there did a pretty good job of making sure it wasn't going to be found. And as long as you have the nature preserve people there controlling that whole area around the Dead Sea, they weren't allowed it to be happening. And they were forced to give us permit. But what they did was, you know, they didn't like to give us permit, but so they gave us this little small area to dig. And that was it. And they said, make your best pick where you want to dig, and you got 2 weeks. And so we did. And in 2 weeks' time, We had found a vertical entrance, but we couldn't get in, so the dig came to an end. But back to the ashes of the red heifer. So the priest would take the red heifer and bring it to the altar on the Mount of Olives, turn its head toward the Holy of Holies, and then he would cut its throat and take the blood and sprinkle it toward the temple 7 times. It would sprinkle this. And then he would burn the heifer, its skin, its blood, its dung, along with cedar wood and hyssop and scarlet, and then burn it all. And after it's all well burned, they would crush it up into ashes, and then they would put it in a container. And then that's when they would mix it with water and sprinkle on whoever or whatever they needed to cleanse from the defilement of death. Afterwards, the priest was now declared to be unclean, and now he had to wash his clothes and bathe his flesh, and then he'd be unclean until evening. Because, you know, he touched the red heifer, and when you touch a red heifer, which is taking on the defilement of death, you know, the atonement of it, and or basically sin, that when he touched it, it was believed that it would get passed on to the priest that also touched it. So Numbers 19 says the priest also had to wash his clothes and bathe his flesh, and then he would be clean at evening time. Then another priest, what they call a clean priest, would gather up the ashes and store them outside the camp. Always found this very interesting, that outside the camp, because Yeshua was crucified outside the camp. And so this is another evidence why the red heifer represents Yeshua. So the ashes had to be stored. And so this is a purification for sin. We're using what they call the waters of separation, which they would get from the Pool of Siloam or the Gihon Spring. That's what they would use for the water of separation. We'll talk some more about that in a moment. But then the guy that gathered the ashes now becomes unclean too. So now he has to wash his clothes and bathe his flesh, and he'd be unclean until evening. So this, the person needing the ashes of the red heifer, be anybody that touched a dead body, is said to be unclean for 7 days. You've been in a house or a tent or a ground where a dead person had once been, you are unclean. So basically pretty much everywhere, you know, when you can figure the thousands of years in that country. So, but then it says when you take the water purification or the water from the Pool of Gihon Spring and a little pinch of the ashes of the red heifer, then you sprinkle it with hyssop on somebody, and it says that on the third day they will be purified, but they still will remain unclean for 7 days. So this is the great mystery of Numbers 19 of the red heifer. What does it mean by, you know, that you purify the person on the third day, and then you know, for instance, if somebody walked in a house where somebody had just died, then 3 days later, they needed to be purified with the ashes of the red heifer. And on the 7th day, he will be clean. So it's find that interesting that you get sprinkled with the water and the ashes on the 3rd day, but you're not really clean until the 7th day. What does all that mean? Well, the 3rd day concept is the concept of Yeshua rising from the dead. And the 3rd day concept is also a representation of resurrection. And that's why the tabernacle of Moses was 300 cubits square, indicating everybody was that lived inside there will be resurrected. But on the 7th day, what do I mean by the 7th day? The 7th day is talking about after 6,000 years, you know, a day with the Lord is of 1,000 years. So the 7th day is after 6,000 years, you will become clean. That's when the Bema seat of the Messiah, that's when Messiah sits on the throne of God, and you see that as a sign of the Son of Man will appear, and then he makes you clean. So The third day is meaning we accept Yeshua, what he did and what he did for us, but then we're not really totally clean because we're still in the flesh. So we need to wait till the resurrection. We need to wait until he sits on the throne and he's the King of Kings and the Lord of Lords of all things. And then on that seventh day, we become 100% clean before our Lord at that time, which is also probably also the seventh day would be the resurrection rapture taking place at that time. But it also says that if you do not get sprinkled with the ashes and the water, you remain unclean. And so Yeshua is our red heifer. When we call upon his name, when we believe in him and we reach out to him, we are being cleansed by the red heifer and the water of separation. The water of separation coming from the Gihon spring represents the Holy Spirit. So by what Yeshua did on the cross and the pouring out of the Holy Spirit provides us the water of purification that we need to be able to stand before him when the Bema seat of, when we stand before the Lord on the Bema seat that takes place after 6,000 years that will take place. And folks, we are fast approaching the 6,000th year now, so that tells you time is getting close very much about when all these things are going to be taking place. Now, the Gihon spring, understand this, that water flowed into the Pool of Siloam, and that's where they gathered their water from, was the Pool of Siloam. And I've been there. I've walked in Hezekiah's tunnel that redirected the spring, Gihon spring, into the Pool of Siloam that Hezekiah built when the Assyrians tried to lay siege to Jerusalem. And but they're now excavating the complete Pool of Siloam in Israel. It's about the size of an Olympic swimming pool. So if you've ever seen pictures of what they used to say, this is the Pool of Siloam, that ain't anywhere near how big it really is. It's huge. And they're excavating it now. It used to be under control of the Greek Orthodox Church, and they wouldn't let anybody touch it. But in the last couple of years, they turned it over to Israel, and Israel's excavating now the real Pool of Siloam, the huge Pool of Siloam, and they're uncovering all the steps where hundreds of people would come down to the pool to bathe. This is an amazing event taking place. So now we're going to soon have the water from the Pool of Siloam, and we may have the ashes of the red heifer, and this may lead to eventually the building of the temple in Jerusalem. So this is important for us to understand, what's taking place here. They're at the Pool of Siloam. Yeshua healed the blind man. During the Feast of Tabernacles, they will march down from the Temple Mount and get water out of the Pool of Siloam and bring it back to the altar at the temple. And then they would pour red wine and this water into the altar, representing blood and the Holy Spirit, the two things you need for salvation, the atonement of the blood and the Holy Spirit. This is why when the soldier stuck a spear in Yeshua's side, what came out? Blood and water, the two things you need for salvation. And this is the symbolism that took place here. And that when they do that on the last day of the Feast of Tabernacles, it's called Hoshana Rabbah, the Great Salvation. So they even name it the Great Salvation. And this is why Yeshua said that when he was watching all this take place, he said, come and drink from the water that I offer. And then he goes on to tell you that he's talking about the Holy Spirit. So that water from the Pool of Siloam was symbolic of the Holy Spirit itself that would take place. Now back to the red heifer, when they would turn its head toward the temple, toward the Holy of Holies, that gave you kind of a clue about the alignment on the Temple Mount where the temple might have been. So they would sacrifice the red heifer at the top of the Mount of Olives. And so the Eastern Gate, the current Eastern Gate is built right over the top of the old Eastern Gate. So if you look from the Mount of Olives through the Eastern Gate and keep going a straight line, you'll find that there on the northwest part of the Dome of the Rock, the Dome of the Rock in Israel is just a shrine, an Islamic shrine to Muhammad, where they believed he ascended into heaven. But if you go from the Mount of Olives through the Eastern Gate, there's a spot there that's called the Dome of the Spirits. And there you have flat bedrock. And, of course, you know, King David, if you learn when we talked about the half shekel last week, that he bought the threshing floor of the Jebusites. Well, threshing floor needs to be on a high point, and it needs to be flat in order to thresh barley and wheat. And so there in that spot is a flat floor, and it's one of the high points on the Temple Mount because everything else has been backfilled and tiled over. But that is still looking at bedrock. But it lines right up with the Eastern Gate and the top of Mount of Olives. So that more than likely is a spot where the Holy of Holies used to exist, where the Ark of the Covenant was placed, and not the Dome of the Rock. I've been in the Dome of the Rock, and I've seen that rock in there, and it doesn't make any sense that the Ark would ever sit on that rock. It's a huge rock, and it's uneven. There's not a flat surface on it, so it doesn't make any sense that that rock would have been where they put the Ark of the Covenant. But there on the flat on the Temple Mount by the what they call the Dome of the Spirit, that looks like that's where the Holy of Holies was. It lines up with everything taking place. And so when I go lead tours there, I show people the place with the Dome of the Spirit and the flat rock and the threshing floor of the Jebusites. And everybody just like, wow, looking at it and going, this might have been where the Ark was. And I said, probably is. And so I even tell the Israeli tour guide that's usually with us the same story. And usually I get him convinced also. He goes, wow, I'll have to tell the other tours that. And so it's an amazing thing taking place. And when you go over to Israel and you see these things and you begin to come to these conclusions, you're like the Holy Spirit's revealing it to us, what we're doing. But remember, Yeshua is the red heifer. He is the bull. He is the goat. He is the ram. He's all those sacrifices. It is him that saves us from the defilement of death. It is him who forgives us of our sins and purifies us with his Holy Spirit. All the things we need by him. So the red heifer, interesting story. Even though the rabbis say it's one of the more mysterious chapters in the whole Bible. Well, not if you understand spiritual things. Not if you understand the symbolisms like third day and seventh day and all those kind of things. So it's very important to understand. So the red heifer. And so we're done with this one today. And thanks for being with me today. And may the Lord's face shine upon you always, in Yeshua's mighty name. Amen and amen.
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9: In addition to taking care of one another inside the church, what if we developed a lifestyle taking care of the most needy outside the walls of the church? How would that change the community and our city? Bob Moffitt, president and founder of Harvest Foundation in Phoenix, along with Pastor Julian Gibb, talk with pastors and leaders about how sacrificial love by those in the church to those in need outside the church has helped people see and embrace Jesus Christ. It's that demonstration of Jesus' greatest commandment that we'll hear more about today on The Kingdom and Its Stories.
10: Well, good morning, good afternoon, good evening, wherever you are around the world. A very warm welcome to you. My name is Julian Gibb from the Harvest Foundation, and you are listening to The Kingdom and Its Stories. Well, what have you tuned into? What have you stumbled upon? Well, you've stumbled upon a radio show where we ask saints about how they are serving in their lives, how they are serving as Jesus's hands and feet. We've had a variety of people on, from authors to pastors to missionary leaders to business people, and just to someone who's done it all, and that someone is Sid. So Sid, welcome to the show.
11: Well, good morning. It's good to be with you.
10: So Sid and I had the pleasure of meeting Sid at church, and he's one of those unsung heroes. We were chatting away, and I thought, excellent. Sid, come tell us first of all just a little bit about yourself. You know, who are you? Where were you raised? And tell sure. us more.
11: Yeah, I grew up in North Dakota, really north central North Dakota, on a farm. I spent my first 20 years or so on the farm, because before I went to college, I was pretty much on the farm, involved there, and grew up in a family. Mother and father were there all the years that I was there, and I had a brother, older brother, and two younger sisters, sibling sisters, and all four of us are still living, but so there are four siblings in our family. Grew up there on the farm and went to high school there, and then I went off to the University of North Dakota and attended that, got my undergraduate degree in some kind of science, I can't remember for sure. Then I decided I wanted to go to law school because I like public speaking, and I like debating, and